0: Sunny with a high near 78 degrees. Calm wind becoming southeast around 5 miles per hour in the afternoon. Tonight, mostly cloudy with a low around 61 degrees. South wind around 5 miles per hour becoming calm in the evening. Friday, mostly cloudy then gradually becoming sunny with a high near 77. Calm wind becoming south around 5 miles per hour in the afternoon. Friday night, partly cloudy with a low around 64. South wind around 5 miles per hour. Saturday, partly sunny with a high near 86 degrees. Saturday night, mostly clear with a low around 70 degrees. Sunday, mostly sunny with a high near 92. Sunday night, partly cloudy with a low around 76. Monday, sunny and hot with a high near 95. Monday night, mostly clear with a low around 72. Tuesday, mostly sunny with a high near 91. Tuesday night, mostly clear with a low around 70. Wednesday, sunny with a high near 89. APRIS grant acknowledgments. 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Jackie.
1: Thanks, Gregory. And Sarah Watson brings us this article. The last riverfront building of the former J.I. Case plant in downtown Bettendorf is coming down. It is a prominent 40-acre riverfront property with roots in the city's founding. But the remaining building has sat mostly vacant for decades as plans for redevelopment went unrealized. The owner, Greenbridge Company, requested a demolition permit May 1st and is in the process of dismantling the building. Visible from the riverfront trail, excavation equipment and piles of debris could be seen near exposed beams of the building Monday. The plant dates back to the Bettendorf Axle Company, started by brothers William and Joseph Bettendorf in the early 1900s. The building, located east of the Isle Casino Hotel, nicknamed the E Building for its shape from a bird's eye view, has attracted some nuisance trespassers. Greenbridge Company had been using it as a warehouse for Alter Company and had plans for its redevelopment that never materialized, according to Bettendorf City staff. Encouraging the owners to demolish the building was a top priority of the City Council this year. Quote, "We've been talking about this project for so long. I'm not quite sure what happened here, but we were able to make one last push, and it seemed to make sense to them to start," said City Administrator Decker Plenn on Monday during an update on the City Council's strategic plan. Assistant City Administrator Jeff Ryder said demolition is on schedule for completion by September. "It's not clear what the plan is for the property once demolition is complete," Plenn said. "The city is not aware of any future plans for the property." J.I. Case closed the Bettendorf plant in the late 1980s during the farm crisis. The property has been included in plans for potential redevelopment for decades, dating back to development around riverboat gambling in the 1990s. Gregory?
0: Thank you, Jackie. This is out of Des Moines. The National Democratic and Republican Governors Group are investing millions of dollars in Iowa. With an open seat election this fall to be Iowa's next governor, the national groups that work respectively to elect Democrats and Republicans for governor have already donated millions to their candidates, Democrat Rob Sand and Republican Zach Lane. The RGA Right Direction PAC, a super PAC operated by the Republican Governors Association, donated more than $5 million to Lane between June 5th and July 10th, according to state campaign fundraising reports filed Monday. The Democratic Governors Association donated $2.5 million to Sand on July 13th, according to the reports. Sand, the state auditor from Decorah, and Lane, a venture firm business owner from Belle Plaine, are running to be Iowa's next governor. Republican incumbent Kim Reynolds, who has held the office since 2017, is not seeking another term. Three prominent national election forecasters, Sabato's Crystal Ball, the Cook Political Report, and Inside Elections, all view Iowa's gubernatorial election as a toss-up. The new state campaign fundraising reports cover May 27th to July 14th, including the final days leading up to Iowa's June 2nd primary election. Sand and Lane both had strong fundraising periods. Boosted by the National Governors Group, Sand raised nearly $9.4 million and Lane nearly $6.4 million. But Sand emerged from the period in a significantly stronger financial position, with nearly $18 million in his campaign account to just more than $1 million in Lane's account, according to the reports. Lane spent nearly $6 million during the period, $5 million of it after the June 2nd primary, including $4.5 million to an advertising and research firm. Sand's campaign said the $9.4 million raised is a record for that period in Iowa by more than three times. It comes after Sand raised nearly $9.7 million in the first 4.5 months of the year and $9.5 million in 2025. Sand spent $7.7 million on a pair of advertising and fundraising companies. He also donated $500,000 to the Iowa Democratic Party. Less than 4 months from Election Day, the Sand campaign is keeping its foot on the gas and shattering state records along the way, Sand Deputy Campaign Manager Emma O'Brien said in a news release. This record-breaking haul proves what we've been seeing every day on the road. Iowans are ready for a new direction after a decade of one-party rule, not more than the same failed status quo that Kansas political operative Zach Lane represents. Sand's report includes more than 33,500 donations and an average individual donation, excluding PACs, of $167. Sand also received 8 six-figure donations during the period, including $500,000 from each from Kyle and Sharon Krause, and another $500,000 from Gwendolyn Sontheim of California, a billionaire heiress of Cargill. Lane received 3 six-figure donations, including $300,000 from Janice Scharnberg of West Des Moines. Rob is spending more than $1 million per week and is going backwards in the polls. This is a quotation. Our campaign has put up impressive fundraising numbers and will use our resources to introduce Zach to Iowans from every corner of our state. Lane campaign communications director Dan Capodilupo said in a statement to the Gazette. We will make sure every voter in November knows that Rob Sand is a radical liberal. No dollar amount can change his far-left policy positions. The general election is November 3rd. Jackie.
1: And in the interest of time, this will be an abridged reading of the article about cyclosporiasis outbreak that hits Taco Bell. The United States' largest foodborne illness outbreak in recent years, linked to shredded lettuce served at some Taco Bell eateries, may dent the fast food chain sales, but is unlikely to cause any long-lasting damage to the brand, analysts said. U.S. health officials are investigating the source of the cyclosporiasis outbreak, which has sickened thousands of people in Michigan and four other states. Some reports initially linked the parasite Cyclospora to a Taylor Farms plant in Mexico. However, Mexico said last week there was no evidence yet to suggest that lettuce sourced from it caused the outbreak in the U.S. Foot traffic at Taco Bell, owned by Yum Brands, was down 29.8% as of Saturday, compared with the average traffic on all Saturdays from January 1 through July 6, according to Placer.ai, a company that gathers foot traffic data. Shares of Yum Brands fell almost 10% last week after Taco Bell's link to the outbreak emerged. The company is scheduled to report quarterly results as soon as next week. Analysts and consultants said the outbreak would need to persist for months to materially damage the brand. They pointed to McDonald's, which returned to growth within a few quarters of the 2024 E. coli outbreak, linked to one of its most popular menu items. Taco Bell said it removed potentially affected lettuce from restaurants in select states as a precaution and stopped using iceberg lettuce supplied by Taylor Farms nationwide while the investigation continues. The Tex-Mex chain has been a key driver of Yum's growth, outperforming many rivals despite broader weakness in the restaurant industry. A long-term dip in its sales would amount to a big hit in overall revenue. Chipotle Mexican Grill, for instance, took years to rebuild customer confidence and restore sales after a series of foodborne illness outbreaks in 2015. David Meyer, senior partner at global brand and design consultancy Lippincott, brushed such a such concerns aside. People have very short-term memories, he said. The most important thing for Taco Bell is that there is no additional food poisoning incident within the next 12 months.
0: Thank you, Jackie. This is by Lexi Woodcock. The Moline Police Department is adding a new translation technology to officers' body cameras that will provide instant communication in more than 60 languages. Axon Real-Time Translation will equip officers with two-way communication capabilities, enabling the police department to better communicate with people who have limited proficiency in English. According to a Moline Police Department news release, the technology will help reduce language barriers by translating conversations in real time. Moline has several officers who are fluent in other languages, and the department plans to continue to prioritize using those officers whenever possible. However, there are more languages spoken in the community than are spoken by department staff, and the new technology will help bridge that gap. This technology complements the skills of our multilingual officers by giving every officer the ability to communicate more effectively with the people they encounter every day, Moline Police Chief Darren Galt said in the release. It helps reduce misunderstandings, improves officer and public safety, and ensures we can provide high-quality service regardless of the language someone speaks. The Moline Police Department has partnered with Axon for its digital evidence, body-worn and fleet camera system since 2017. Before implementation, the department conducted a 60-day test and evaluation period, with officers testing the technology in both the controlled scenarios and real-world and field encounters, according to the release. Funding for the 5-year real-time translation agreement was provided entirely through a grant awarded by the Illinois Department of Commerce and Economic Opportunity. Jackie?
1: Lexi Woodcock and Evan Watson bring us this article. Muscatine City Council decided at its meeting on Tuesday evening to deny all appeals from downtown property owners regarding their buildings being unsafe and uninhabitable following the discovery of deteriorating buildings last month. The city is working to move forward with contractor Walter P. Moore to stabilize buildings in the 200 block of East 2nd Street over a 6-month period after temporarily relocating residents and businesses due to a partial collapse at 201 and 203 East 2nd Street on June 13. The City Council met at 5:30 in the evening on July 21 to consider evidence and rule on 9 appeals filed by building owners who had received a June 19 notice from the Community Development Department identifying their buildings as substandard, unsafe, and not habitable under City Code Section 9-3-3, paren, R1 through 4. And paren, according to a city release. The notices were issued by the city after several downtown businesses and tenants were evacuated. Muscatine Mayor Brad Bark opened the meeting by saying that all residents and owners have since been temporarily relocated. The city's 6-month plan to resolve ongoing structural concerns that have displaced residents and businesses on the block has been met with mixed reactions from residents. On July 15, Bark and city officials said in a press conference that work will start by shoring up 201 East 2nd Street before demolishing 201 and 203 and installing bracing to reinforce the rest of the block. At the Tuesday, July 21 council meeting, BARC added that the continued demolition of 201 and likely several other buildings on the block, as well as the design and installation of permanent bracing, will be completed to stabilize the rest of the block. City Administrator Matthew Martison said on July 15 that the city held two meetings with all property owners to explain the developing situation and make sure all tenants had the necessary resources to relocate. He said the second meeting was concerning Walter P. Moore's pending stabilization plans. 2 weeks before that, Martison said the city allowed tenants to safely retrieve belongings during a period of time. The city said it is working to establish a new date for residents to safely retrieve their belongings. Public hearings for the appeals were held during the council's July 14 session, where building owners presented their arguments. Matt McFadden, who owns MTMM LLC, located at 227 East 2nd Street, attended the July 14 public hearing and said he believed that if the demolition work had been properly handled previously, his business would not be condemned today. Quote, "If you look at my building by itself, it is not substandard or unsafe. I have my own walls on both sides of the building, and more importantly, my foundation, while not perfect, it still safely supports my structure," McFadden said. McFadden said he did not believe his building met the qualifications for demolition. Samantha Kaufman, who owns 229 East 2nd Street, also attended the meeting to request an appeal. Over 3 weeks after the original building's shutdown, Kaufman claimed that businesses and tenants, including herself, have requested documentation for a basis to declare unsafe occupancy conditions and are still waiting on a reply from the city. Quote, "I'm asking for transparency and accountability. We have not received a single word as to the reason we have been deemed unsafe to occupy," Kaufman said. All nine appeals were denied at the Tuesday evening meeting with a 6-1 majority vote, with Second Ward Representative Alderman Jeff Osborne being the one dissenting voice. Quote, "I just don't think we have the tools to address the global issue, and that's why," Osborne said. "I would keep appeal to the owners to keep our residents safe. We own safety in our own buildings. We own safety in our own city, and we're responsible for that. It's more than just being right." Gregory?
0: Thank you, Jackie. This is by Thomas Geyer. One of three men charged in connection with the July 5, 2025 shooting in Davenport, during which a bystander was struck by a bullet, has been sentenced to 10 years in prison. Delandris Antonio Thompson, Jr., 18, of Davenport, was sentenced July 17th during a hearing in Scott County District Court before Judge Mark Lawson. Initially, Thompson had faced four charges, including intimidation with a dangerous weapon, assault while participating in a felony causing serious injury, reckless use of a firearm causing serious injury, and possession of a firearm by a felon. During a hearing in District Court on April 3rd, Thompson pleaded guilty to the Class C felony charge of reckless use of a firearm causing serious injury and a Class D felony charge of the lesser included offense of felon in possession of a firearm and first offense. During the sentencing hearing, Judge Lawson sentenced Thompson to 10 years on the C felony reckless use of a firearm charge and a concurrent term of 5 years on the Class D felony weapons charge. Thompson was also ordered to pay $6,265.20 to the Crime Victims Assistance Program and $2,395 in civil penalties and restitution. The counts of intimidation with a dangerous weapon and assault while participating in a felony causing serious injury were dismissed at sentencing. According to the arrest affidavits filed by Davenport Police Officer Jordan Youngerman, officers were sent to the 200 block of Western Avenue at 1 a.m. on July 5, 2025, to investigate a report of shots fired with a victim. Witnesses told police that two vehicles appeared to be chasing each other and turned northbound onto Western Avenue from West River Drive. When both vehicles were on Western Avenue, witnesses told police they heard multiple gunshots. Both vehicles were struck by gunfire and sustained damage. A motorcyclist who was facing southbound while stopped at the red light on Western Avenue was struck in the back. The motorcyclist was taken to Mercy One Genesis Medical Center, Davenport, and then transported to the University of Iowa Hospitals and Clinics for surgery, according to the affidavits. Investigators were able to identify and locate both vehicles involved in the shooting. According to the affidavits, Jontarius Anthony Thorpe, 22, was a passenger in a black Ford Fusion that was being followed by a silver Jeep Grand Cherokee. The Cherokee was being driven by Frederick Evans Cooks, Jr., 22, while Thompson sat in the back passenger side, armed with a firearm, according to district court search warrants served in connection with the shooting. Cooks and Thompson are members of the Savage Life gang. As Thorpe fired shots in the direction of the Jeep, one of the rounds struck the motorcyclist. According to court documents, officers recovered 21 9mm bullet casings from the scene. Thorpe is charged in district court with one count of Class B attempted murder for shooting at Cooks and Thompson. Thorpe is also charged with one count of Class C felony reckless use of a firearm causing serious injury and one count of Class D felon in possession of a firearm. Thorpe's next court appearance on the case is scheduled for September 11th. Cooks is charged in district court with one count of attempted murder for shooting at Thorpe. Cooks is also charged with three Class C felony counts of intimidation with a dangerous weapon, assault while participating in a felony causing serious injury, and reckless use of a firearm causing serious injury. He is also charged with two Class D felony counts of going armed with intent and felon in possession of a firearm. Cooks' next court appearance in the case is scheduled for August 25th. Jackie.
1: And this article from Gretchen Teske, it's time to raise a glass to a new business in downtown Moline. Pop the Cork, a new wine bar located at 1500 River Drive, has been open about a month, co-owner Tara Rommel said. She co-owns the wine bar with Chris Carr, her longtime business partner, who also co-owns Michelle's Vocational Placement with her. The organization provides support for people with disabilities and at-risk youth to find and maintain gainful employment, according to the company website. Switching gears from social services to serving wine was a move the pair thought about while visiting other wine lounges in the area. They thought it might be cool to run their own and began looking at properties, but nothing stuck. Quote, we went to eat at River House, which is next door, and we walked past this and we're like, oh, this would be a perfect spot, said Rommel. So we got in touch to view it and everything, and it was a lot larger than we expected, end quote. The former Watermark Corners shop, the wine bar, is essentially split into two sections. On one side, large windows and clusters of tables with chairs provide a place for guests to gather in small groups. On the other side of the building is more of a lounge atmosphere with large couches and chairs, perfect for larger groups. Carr said the duo have put a lot of work into creating a comfortable, relaxing atmosphere and started working on the bar in April. The wines, he said, are from all over the place, including California, Portugal, Spain, and France. Customers have the option to purchase wine by the glass or order a bottle. The wine sold is all on the shelves, allowing customers to get a hands-on look at what they are purchasing before they order, he said. For food, Pop the Cork offers a small and large charcuterie board option, allowing customers to pick what goes on it. So far, Carr said, customers have taken to the space and enjoy the quiet music, peaceful atmosphere, and wine offerings on the menu. Pop the Cork will also serve non-alcoholic wines as well as a few beer and bourbon offerings. The side rooms are available to rent for small gatherings or parties, with Pop the Cork planning to host a few events of its own and to host live music in the lounge. The wine bar has daily specials 7 days a week and is open from noon to 6 in the evening on Sundays and from noon to 9 p.m. Monday through Thursday and from noon to 11 p.m. on Fridays and 11 in the morning until 11 p.m. on Saturdays. Gregory?
0: Thank you, Jackie. This is by Lexi Woodcock. The Moline Police Department is adding a new translation technology to officers' body cameras that will provide instant communication in more than 60 languages. Axon real-time translation will equip officers with two-way communication capabilities, enabling the police department to better communicate with people who have limited proficiency in English. According to a Moline Police Department news release, the technology will help reduce language barriers by translating conversations in real time. Moline has several officers who are fluent in other languages, and the department plans to continue to prioritize using those officers whenever possible. However, there are more languages spoken in the community.
1: Read this.
0: Oh my goodness. Are you sure? Okay, then let's move on to something else. Got it.

And we are back with goings-on about town, and we are going to start with the third annual Senior BIX kickoff for 2026 on the BIX. Lexi Woodcock and Evan Watson bring us this article. Jean Barr has traveled from Evansville, Indiana, to the Quad Cities for the Quad City Times BIX 7 every year since 1980. For about 20 years, she has run the race with Jim Gadzik of Buffalo, Iowa. BIX Week in the Quad Cities has become a meeting point for the Gadziks, the Barrs, and another family, originally all from Wisconsin, who have run together for decades. Quote, going down Kirkwood and everybody clapping and the trees arched over and all the little kids high fives, it's just super, Gadzik said, end quote. All of the activities in the week leading up to the BIX add to the sense of community as well. This year, for the first time, Gadzik and Barr added on the Betchel Trust's Senior BIX. They also plan to run the BIX 7 on Saturday. The third annual Senior BIX took place at the Al Casino Hotel Bettendorf along the Mississippi Riverfront at 6 p.m. on Tuesday, July 21, and welcomed around 1,000 walkers and runners ages 50 and beyond. The flat 1 or 2 mile course offers older runners a nice change of pace from the hustle and bustle of Saturday's race. Sitting on a lunchbox with his dog leashed next to him just 20 feet from the foot race's starting point, 66-year-old Larry Orndorff of Bettendorf watched as the first participants crossed the finish line. Specifically, he watched the clock to see what times each person was recording. Orndorff said he has run for 40 years and raced the BIX 7 a total of 15 times on its 52-year history. Orndorff is training for the Quad City Half Marathon in September and is running the BIX 7 this Saturday. He said he was there to study similarly aged racers' finishing times as he prepares to return to the BIX. Quote, I just wanted to really get back into running and I'm really curious to see what I can do, he said. Assistant Race Director Joshua Sherrod said the Senior BIX offers older runners a chance to run or walk, whichever they prefer, or even just sit back and enjoy the live music and cheer on fellow racers. Despite claims that people can, quote, age out of sports, Sherrod said the Senior BIX provides running.

0: Giving is for everyone. Mike Zekosek, age 61, and Pam Zekosek, age 60, said they were looking forward to the Big 7 and its related events every year. The Rock Island couple said they have run the senior Bigs together since the event first started in 2024. On Tuesday night, the two joined fellow senior runners at the start line and raced off together, accompanied by a nice breeze and temperatures in the low 80s. Gregory?
1: Thank you, Jackie. This is about town, things to do in the Quad Cities. On a date, the psyche rock duo Muddy Ruckus will perform at the Raccoon Motel, 315 East 2nd Street, Davenport, on Friday, July 24th. Guitarist, songwriter, and Quad Cities native Ryan Flaherty, and drummer and vocalist Erica Stahl from the duo, which has released four albums. Muddy Ruckus is currently on tour in the Midwest. New York trio Gooseberry will open for Muddy Ruckus. The band, which has a sound reminiscent of the White Stripes, has more than 80,000 monthly listeners on Spotify. Doors open at 7 p.m. Admission is $19.84. Tickets can be bought on dice.fm. On Friday, July 24th and Saturday, July 25th, traffic on West 3rd Street from Harrison to Ripley Streets in Davenport will shut down for live music, dancing, and cocktails. Dirt Road Rockers will perform from 7:30 to 10:30 p.m. Friday on a stage overlooking the two blocks. On Saturday, Pork Tornadoes, QC Rock Academy, Wyatt Wipert, and For Those About to Yacht will perform. The area will also have food vendors and drink options from pop-ups and nearby restaurants, which include Max Tavern, The Daiquiri Factory, and Kilkenny's Pub. Those looking for something more casual can head to Jazz in Courtyard at the Skybridge Courtyard, 129 North Main Street, Davenport, from 10:30 a.m. to noon Saturday. The four-piece ensemble Josh Duffy and the Blackhawk Broadcasters will perform for free. The Bix Jazz Society, which runs the family-friendly event, recommends visitors bring a chair. Outside food and drinks are permitted. As racers finish the Quad City Times Big 7, businesses along Motor Row on East 2nd Street in Davenport will begin a block party at 9 a.m. The Electric Market will feature artists, vintage vendors, and other small sellers. There will be a family zone with bounce houses, games, and activities. Food trucks will be on site. The celebration will have a four-band lineup curated by Sean Moeller of the Raccoon Motel. Ronnie and the Redwoods will perform at 10 a.m. The Textures will perform at 11:30 a.m. 6 Foot Blonde will hit the stage at 1 p.m. And the Silkies will cap the afternoon at 2:45 p.m. With the family, the Bettendorf Public Library, 2950 Learning Campus Drive, will have alpacas and sheep at the west side of the library from 11 a.m. to 1 p.m. Saturday, July 25th. The animals come from McCarty's Corner Farm, a small alpaca, goat, chicken, and cow from Eldridge. The farm, established in 2019, offers farm tours, barnyard yoga, and other events throughout the year. The event coincides with the nearby Bettendorf Farmers Market at 2850 18th Street from 8 a.m. to noon on Saturdays. Dine and drink. Poor Brothers Craft Tap Room, 1209 4th Avenue, Moline, will celebrate 10 years on Saturday, July 25th. The taproom offers more than 28 self-pours, along with cocktails and canned beer. Patrons can bring outside food into the venue. The taproom will have a tie-dye station, galley auction, and art supply drive that benefits Rock Island schools. The venue will also have raffle baskets and yard games, including giant Jenga and bags. The celebration starts at 1 p.m. The taproom closes at 10 p.m. on Saturday. Jackie.
0: And we have an abridged review of The Odyssey, given 3.5 stars. Homers, The Odyssey doesn't seem like the stuff of summer blockbusters, but it is thanks to director Christopher Nolan. Nolan is able to make a classic accessible for a contemporary audience. He pulls us into the epic journey and makes us care until, spoil alert, Odysseus is back home. That doesn't happen, however, until the war hero, played by a buff Matt Damon, and his crew have encountered everything from one-eyed giants to stormy seas. At home, his wife Penelope, played by Anne Hathaway, has to fend off plenty of suitors determined to declare Odysseus dead. Son Telemachus, played by Tom Holland, has his goals too, but both are convinced the scheming Antinous, the sharp and sly Robert Pattinson, must be kept at bay. And with that, I think we will move on to sports. And Gregory, you ready with sports then? Very good.
1: This is by Tom Johnston. Three guys who have been integral parts of the Quad City Steam Wheelers this season have three different experiences with the club. Rookies Alex Harriott and Matthew Kickle came in to fill huge roles right from the start of their tenures. Fellow rookie Trenton Barnes has found himself in more serious situations as the season wore on. While the season has not gone as planned for the 5-10 Wheelers, who finished the campaign on Saturday at Vibrant Arena at 5 p.m., against playoff-bound Tulsa, it has been a tremendous learning experience for the trio. Here are their perspectives on the season. Don't break his groove. Harriott was bought to play the all-important linebacker role and proved himself worthy of that from the start. However, his season went sideways with a broken arm suffered in the eighth game of the year at Green Bay. While itching to get back even before getting medical clearance, Harriott has returned and looks as if he hasn't missed a beat. Just being part of the team and playing football, I love playing football, and that's why I'm here, said Harriott, who leads the team with 71 tackles despite missing four games. I love playing football. While Harriott was sidelined and stalking like a nervous big cat in a cage, fellow rookie Stephen Adair filled in admirably. It's a good thing that Harriott is back despite his broken left arm still healing. Adair was injured last week and will miss this week's season finale. Steve really stepped in and helped out a lot and did his part, said Harriott, a South Carolina resident who played at Presbyterian College. We've kind of built off of each other. To be back out there now and seeing the field again is really fun and good and reminds you of why you're here. The injury also served as a reminder of how important the game is. I've never really had to go through an injury like that to where I had to sit out games, admitted the 5'11", 225-pounder. It kind of puts things into perspective for you. I'm just happy to be out there now and run around and tackle people. Admitting he learned patience and to trust God's timing while he was out, the injury has the juices flowing for a return for a full season next year. Obviously, the season didn't go as planned for us, he said. It motivates me to want to come back and go another round again. Forging his path. Like every rookie in the league, including teammates Harriott and Kickle, Barnes had to figure out his learning curve in the indoor game. It was a good thing he did because he stepped in for the injured Jared Ware, whose season ended prematurely due to injuries. I've been waiting my turn, said Barnes, who has seen his role with the team increase in the last few weeks, with Ware banged up. Jared's an experienced vet who makes a bunch of plays. It's unfortunate that he went out with a knee and missed the last couple of weeks. But my role has expanded. It's the next man mentality. I've always been the guy who prides himself on being ready when my number is called. It's been called the past couple of weeks, and it's been nothing but fun. Barnes, an Indiana resident who played collegiately at Coe College in Iowa, has proven to be a valuable piece of the offensive puzzle, both as a runner and a receiver. In the last two games with wear out, Barnes has stepped up. In last week's heartbreaking 44-41 setback in a game decided with a field goal with no time left in regulation, Barnes rushed 9 times for 32 yards and his second rushing touchdown of the season. In the last two games, he has caught 13 passes for 93 yards. He said that getting used to the small field and the importance of a running back on the receiving game have been the two biggest transitions he's had to make. I've always had the ability to run routes and catch the ball, but obviously the running back is incorporated super heavy in the pass game here, he said. Getting used to the nuances of being a receiver more than just being a running back and picking up on reading zone coverage and man coverage better and where to sit the route down. Finally getting an opportunity on the field, Barnes said this sparks his hunger for a future in the game. It definitely makes you look forward to each snap and each day, said Barnes, noting his desire to come back to the Quad Cities next season. It kind of re-sparks the fire every day, for sure. Jackie.
0: And Ben Hutchins brings us this article as the Iowa State Cyclones beat reporter. Jamie Pollard said he expects to retire as Iowa State's athletic director before basketball season. On July 10, Pollard announced he is retiring after 21 years leading ISU. He will retire June 30, 2027, or when ISU has a new athletic director in place. Tuesday, Pollard appeared on 365 Sports and said he expects to retire ahead of basketball season. ISU opens its season with an exhibition on October 18 against Creighton. Quote, so I would envision that they would get that next athletic director on board probably late fall, and maybe that'll coincide with me lasting through the football season, but I won't be here during the basketball season, Pollard said. Pollard said his plan is to exit stage left as soon as a new AD is hired, and that's the way he thinks it should be, so nobody is looking over the new athletic director's shoulder. No candidates for ISU's athletic director have been announced. Pollard said President Dr. David Cook has talked to him regarding process and whether or not to utilize a search firm, but the final decision will all be left to Cook. Quote, until they get further into it and seeing who may be interested or who is somebody they could try to get, it'll be his call whether he wants to involve me in that process or not, Pollard said. Gregory?
1: Thank you. This is out of Ames. Iowa State coach Jimmy Rogers picked his Cyclones to play in the Big 12 football championship this season. He has good reason for the choice. At Big 12 Media Days, On3 asked each Big 12 coach to anonymously pick the two teams they thought would play in the Big 12 championship. BYU received 6 votes to win the league. Texas Tech received 4. Utah and Houston each received 2. And Arizona and Iowa State each received 1. That's right. One coach picked an ISU team that got its roster decimated in the transfer portal this offseason and came in last in a preseason Big 12 media poll to win the Big 12. Rogers is that coach. ISU Athletic Director Jamie Pollard revealed in a Tuesday interview on 365 Sports. Put Iowa State down for me in the championship game because I'm not going to stand in front of my team and tell them I believe in doing something if I didn't even vote for us, Pollard said Rogers told him. Players are smart enough where they'll go. Coach, Iowa State didn't have any votes. Did you not vote for us? Pollard described football coach Jimmy Rogers as modestly confident following Rogers' return trip from Big 12 Media Days, saying the modesty and confidence will work well for him in Ames. When Rogers told me that, I said, you're already successful because you're not thinking like a football coach, Pollard said. Jackie.

0: Caleb Ressler has sort of made it his mission in life to run in bizarre, offbeat running events. Tonight, he will finally get around to doing a race that has been a Quad Cities staple for the past quarter century. Ressler, a 40-year-old runner from Waukesha, Wisconsin, is the top qualifier in the men's masters division for the 25th running of the Mercy One Genesis Brady Street Sprints. He recorded a qualifying time of 1 minute 8.8 seconds and will be aiming for the $500 first prize in the annual quarter-mile charge up Brady Street Hill. It's not the most unusual race that Ressler has run. It's probably not even close. Last summer, he and his wife, Justine, won the wife-carrying world championships in Finland. He carried Justine on his back through a 253.5-meter obstacle course that included multiple hurdles and a pool that was about 4.5 feet deep. They broke the course record and became the first non-European champions in the 28-year history of the event. The wrestler's first prize was Justine's weight in beer. It wasn't his first attempt at that event. Caleb and Justine won the North American Wife-Carrying Championship in Maine the previous 3 years. Caleb has had his eye on the Brady Street Sprints for nearly as long. He and Justine have 5 children, a 10-year-old, 4-year-old twins, 2-year-old, and a 2-month-old, and Caleb also works as the financial manager for a software company. He just never found the right time to do the Davenport race, but he always thought it would be cool to take the day trip down there and run a quarter mile uphill. Ressler, a former track and cross-country runner at Wisconsin Oshkosh, had been nursing a sprained hamstring this summer and found that running uphill in the neighborhood around his home reduced some of the impact on his leg. He gained new respect for those who compete in the 25-year-old race when he took part in the final night of qualifying on July 9th. 4 of the 6 defending champions from a year ago are in the field, and 3 of them are the top qualifiers in their divisions by a wide margin. That includes 10-time champion Jen Barker, who won her age group every year from the years 2013 through 2019, and again in each of the past 3 years. Her qualifying time in the women's masters division is 8 seconds better than anyone else's. Alana McCorkle of Rock Island, a former All-American long jumper at Iowa State, is back to defend her title in the women's age group of 30 to 39 division after winning in her first attempt at the race last year. So is Aaron Stocksdell, who won 11 Iowa State championships at Mid Prairie High School before going on to run at Alabama and Northern Iowa. He is the top qualifier in the men's group 30 to 39, ahead of his old friend and teammate Ryan Krogman, a local ear, nose, and throat doctor. Another former champion, James Robbie, is entered in that division. The one defending champion who is not the top qualifier is David Thompson, whose time in the men's masters division was 5 seconds slower than Ressler's. Also qualifying in the men's master division were Phil Young, a longtime Big 7 runner, who will be one of the Beat the Elite runners in Saturday's Big 7, and 2023 champion Curtis Rosen. Gregory?
1: Thank you, Jackie. This is by Ben Hutchins. The NBA's Summer League concluded Sunday. The Golden State Warriors claim the title, however unimportant it may be, with a 5-1 record. Here's a check-in with 4 former Iowa State Cyclones who played in the Summer League. Keshawn Gilbert, Atlanta Hawks. Summer League stats. 1 game, 19 minutes, 10 points, 5 rebounds, 5 assists. Gilbert injured his core and underwent muscle surgery on April 21st, but returned to play in a game on July 5th. He turned in an efficient game against Utah. After going undrafted in the 2025 NBA draft, Gilbert landed with the Washington Wizards. He played mostly in the G League last season, but appeared in 4 NBA games last season, 3 with the Wizards and 1 with the Hawks. Gilbert made 18 starts in the G League, averaged 17.3 points, and was named to the NBA G League All-Rookie Team. Curtis Jones, Boston Celtics. Summer League stats: 5 games, 9.0 MPG, 1.8 PPG, 2.0 RPG, 0.6 APG. Jones played 2 seasons for the Cyclones from 2023 to 2025 and concluded his college career averaging a team-high 17.4 points. After signing with the Nuggets out of college, Jones played in 10 NBA games, averaging 8.8 minutes per appearance. He averaged 2.9 points, 1.1 rebounds, and 1.0 assists, while shooting 40.7% from the floor. In the G League last season, Jones started all 30 games he played for the Grand Rapids Gold. He averaged 20.2 points, 5.7 assists, and 5.1 rebounds per game. Tamon Lipsey, Indiana Pacers. Summer League stats: 2 games, 22.8 minutes, 3.5 points per game, 1 APG. Tamon Lipsey signed an Exhibit 10 contract with the Indiana Pacers on June 25th. The 3 all-time All-Big 12 selection played in Indiana's first 2 Summer League games and sat out the team's remaining 3 games. Alex Golden reported Lipsey shared the court this summer with former point guard Braden Smith, which limited Lipsey's time as a primary ball handler. Joshua Jefferson, Brooklyn Nets. Summer League stats: 3 games, 21.2 MPG, 7.3 PPG, 1.7 RPG, 1.3 APG. Jefferson made his long-awaited return to a basketball game on July 11th. It was his first game action since he sprained his ankle in ISU's NCAA Tournament Round of 64 matchup. He was easing back into the flow of things and played just over half of the minutes available. Jefferson shot 33% from the field and 12.5% from the three-point range, well below his 47.1%, 34.5% shooting split his senior year at ISU. Ben Hutchins is an Iowa State University beat writer for the Lee Enterprises Network. Follow him on X. Jackie.
0: Tony Diaz bet on himself twice, not in the way that has become controversial in college athletics this summer, but in a sense that conveys supreme confidence in oneself. Diaz's recruiting profile as a member of the class of 2024 on 247 Sports does not tell the story of a superstar. His profile features a faceless default profile picture, basic biographical information, height, weight, hometown, and list his high school, San Marcos. In the timeline section, Diaz has just 3 entries: enrolled at Texas Rio Grande Valley on June 1st, 2024, entered the transfer portal on December 12th, 2025, and committed to Iowa January 9, 2026. In just 2 years, Diaz ascended from unheralded recruit to one reason why many believe the Hawkeyes could have a more explosive passing attack in 2026. And it happened because the 5'10", 184-pound wide receiver chose to bet on himself. 2 years ago, Diaz enrolled at UTRGV despite the program just getting started. With no games scheduled in 2024, Diaz would have to wait until 2025, his redshirt freshman season, to have a chance at Division I football reps. It was the ultimate bet on yourself move. Quote, at the end of the day, you have to bet on yourself, he said. I knew Coach Travis Bush a little bit, and I had asked around a couple of my coaches in high school. They kind of knew him, so I was asking them, like, what do you know about this coach that's going to coach at UTRGV? Because I'm thinking about going there. They were just telling me a whole bunch of good stuff about them, so I took the chance, end quote. Diaz participated in the program's practice season in 2024 before erupting for a team-high 875 yards and 11 touchdowns on 68 receptions during the 2025 season. His showing helped the Vaqueros to a 9-3 record in their first season on the gridiron and earned him a shot at transferring up to the FBS level. Diaz quickly raked in offers from Baylor, Illinois, Oklahoma State, Cincinnati, Kentucky, Arkansas, Virginia Tech, Alabama, North Texas, and Georgia Southern. Iowa offered him on the second day. The portal was open. He visited Iowa and Kentucky before deciding to join the Hawkeyes just over a week into the portal cycle. The culture and rich tradition of the Iowa football program stood out the most to the talented wide receiver. And with that, we'll move on to Gregory asking Eric.
1: Thank you. Dear Eric, I'm a senior with 3 grown kids. After divorcing young, I rebuilt my life, earned a degree, and worked hard to save for retirement. 2 of my children are independent, but my 3rd child, still with his family, still lives in my house despite many conversations and arguments about moving out. This prevents me from selling my home as planned, forcing me to use my savings for my relocation to a different home. I feel manipulated and just want peace in retirement. I am considering hiring a realtor and attorney to move forward, though I am concerned this will hurt my relationship with this child. Am I wrong for prioritizing myself now? Frustrated. Dear Frustrated, you're not wrong at all. To be frank, it's imperative that you make a change in this situation. You write that you don't want to hurt your relationship with your child, which is understandable, but it seems clear that the relationship is already hurting. You're not being respected or heard. This isn't healthy for anyone. He may not want you to sell the house for a myriad of reasons, but you are the homeowner and it's the right choice for you. He should respect that and support you in your next step rather than arguing with you. You don't write whether your child is paying into the mortgage or paying rent. Although I suspect this isn't the case, you also write that you're using up your savings. It is absolutely fair for you to say that this isn't working for you, emotionally or financially, and so you're making a change. Your child is not a minor. Let's wrap it up with that. It is 8:58.
0: And thanks so much for joining us at this time. We will not read any more of the Quad City Times and make way for the Dispatch Argus reading. This has been a live broadcast and will be rebroadcast at 7 o'clock this evening. Thanks so much for joining us, and we'll be with you next week.
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Ascalani chief among them. They sat, the entire apartment the picture of austerity. Nothing flashy or extravagant, more what you'd find at a second-hand store. He explained all that had happened. "Quite a day you've had," Stamm said. "An understatement." The cardinal chuckled. "I know what you mean. I had one of those days myself a few years ago, when I was unceremoniously let go. You are being herded, Jason, along a predetermined path, like a rat in a maze." "By who?" "There is a host of likely suspects, but one shines above all others." He knew. Ascalani. "Why, I am no threat to him." Stamm sat back in his chair, head angled to the ceiling. "But the Pignus Christi is." "Is there something to it?" "No one has actually ever seen one. Supposedly they were common in the early days, just after Constantine sanctioned Christianity and made it the empire's religion. It was all those bishops and early popes had to offer to get anything, a promise before their God. But its use faded away as the church's secular power and wealth grew. No need to make any sacred promises. The church came to be able to do whatever it wanted, whenever it wanted, however it wanted, without repercussions." "Is it true what Cassibury said about the Medicis loaning 10 million florins to Julius II? "It is certainly possible. The warrior pope spent a lot of money, and the Medicis had the funds to lend. What does it matter any longer?" Stamm pointed a thin, gaunt finger his way. "It matters a great deal. The Pope swore before God that a promise would be kept. He placed that promise in writing under papal seal. To breach that would be a mortal sin." "Since when do popes care about committing mortal sins?" "I agree. They had no problem denying that some of our priests were pedophiles. Lie after lie after lie. The church cannot afford another blow like that to its credibility, no matter how ancient the threat may be." "You're saying that if such a document exists, we would honor it?" "The Pope would have no choice. Either that or openly breach the promise. Either one is bad. I suspect an ecclesiastical court might even uphold the validity of that pledge." "Why would Ascalani care about this?" "He fashions himself as a savior. I suspect this would be another grand gesture on his part, saving the Holy See and all that. It is no secret that the current Holy Father's mind is not his own. And I mean no offense. I know he is your friend. But Ascalani controls the information flow, so he controls him. Totally. That is why Ascalani wanted the entity. He can now feed the Pope whatever information he wants. He is the gatekeeper, and from what I am told, the Pope's personal secretary is close to the Secretary of State." He'd heard the same thing. "Ascalani is nothing but trouble," Stamm said. "I tried to warn the Pope when he asked for my resignation, but he would not listen. The Secretariat of State demands a more moderate personality, somebody who is a diplomat as well as an administrator, who inspires trust, not controversy. And under no circumstances should that same man head the entity." "I have to find that document," he said to Stamm. "No, Jason, we have to find that document." He realized that a man like Charles Stamm would not take rejection lightly. By all accounts, he'd run the entity masterfully for nearly 5 decades. Other popes had bowed to his expertise. This one had rejected it. "The difference?" Ascalani. "You hold a grudge?" "I do,"

I suspect an ecclesiastical court might even uphold the validity of that pledge. Why would Ascalani care about this? He fashions himself as a savior. I suspect this would be another grand gesture on his part, saving the Holy See and all that. It is no secret that the current Holy Father's mind is not his own. And I mean no offense. I know he is your friend. But Ascalani controls the information flow, so he controls him. Totally. That is why Ascalani wanted the entity. He can now feed the Pope whatever information he wants. He is the gatekeeper. And from what I am told, the Pope's personal secretary is close to the Secretary of State. He'd heard the same thing. Ascalani is nothing but trouble, Stamp said. I tried to warn the Pope when he asked for my resignation, but he would not listen. The Secretariat of State demands a more moderate personality, somebody who is a diplomat as well as an administrator, who inspires trust, not controversy. And under no circumstances should that same man head the entity. I have to find that document, he said to Stamp. No, Jason, we have to find that document. He realized that a man like Charles Stamp would not take rejection lightly. By all accounts, he'd run the entity masterfully for nearly 5 decades. Other popes had bowed to his expertise. This one had rejected it. The difference? Ascalani. You hold a grudge? I do. Stamp sat silent for a moment. Finally, he said, Your meeting with Eric Casaberry was monitored, so Ascalani knows that a pledge of Christ was mentioned. He will dispatch assets to investigate. He will not be able to resist. I am not going to Munich. I certainly hope not. But once you do not go, you are a marked man. You have intentionally ignored a direct papal order. They will come to arrest you and charge you with bribery. Munich was a way to get you out of sight and avoid that. Your conversation with the clerk in the archives will also alert them that you have taken an interest in the Pledge of Christ. A mistake on his part, for sure, but at the time, he felt it the only play. The good thing is that Ascalani will not assume you would come here, Stamp said. For a while after I resigned, I was watched continuously, but that stopped about a year ago. Is there that much paranoia? A man like Sergio Ascalani has many enemies. The entity has now become his personal information and protection force. Not necessarily what he wanted to hear. I have a confession, Stamp said. I was aware of the allegations made against you. The head of the Swiss Guard is an old friend. When the trial prosecutors asked for verification on the information they received, he called me, and I connected them with a woman I know in the United States Justice Department, who provided him one of her retired operatives. He's the one who took the photograph of the money in the priest hole. I worked with both of them, right before the last conclave, on a matter out of Malta. His name is Cotton Malone. Why didn't you tell me before now? I could not. But I also believed that if any money was found, it had to be planted. I was hoping you would come this way and ask for help. He appreciated the confidence and felt better with his old warrior at his side. As Cardinal Ascalani is about to find out, Stamp said, I am not dead yet. Chapter 24. Eric settled into the small settee inside his suite at the St. Regis. Florence was blessed with a multitude of hotels, most modest, some fine, but a few, like the St. Regis, were exceptional. The night

0: Charlie would collaborate with Sophie until her death from an accident in 2021. And she begins to tear up when... I have to find the page. When talking about her friend. "I lost someone who completely changed my life, and there are a lot of feelings to work through with that, especially because they were so attached to my creative life in a really positive way, but also sometimes in a difficult way," she says. "Being able to express those feelings through my work has been really cathartic for me." We're now on the rooftop of Hollywood Forever's 100-foot-tall, 5-story Gower Mausoleum, which features open concrete passageways and patches of greenery that range from succulents to olive trees. The peacocks continue to screech in the distance while Charlie leans on the railing and stares out intently at the Los Angeles skyline. "Grief is a funny thing for anyone who goes through it," she says. "Right?" As it turns out, the recent Met Gala was a very late night for Charlie. That, of course, wasn't what she originally planned. But come on, she's Charlie XCX. Do you really expect her to tuck in at 10 p.m.? And while it sucks to have to deal with a hangover the next day, she knows how to handle it. "I just ride it out," she tells me during our last hour together. "Things go better when you get to be silly, when you get into that delirium state. You just got to maintain the upbeat, happy vibes, like maybe have a mimosa." I asked Charlie how she's been doing since our conversation in New York about her mental health. She says she's been talking to her friend Matt Healy of the 1975. He was being helpful in his way, she says, but she's still trying to come to terms with the chatter online. "I'm finding it tough to, I don't know," she says. "I'm finding my emotions are very, very volatile at the moment. I'll be honest. You've been great. You've been really kind and so respectful. It makes me emotional, actually." The shades are on, but I can hear her voice crack. "I don't always feel safe doing this stuff, but you've made me feel pretty safe," she says. Charlie isn't sure about the future, but in the meantime, she's going to make some music with her friends. She's about to fly to Paris, where she'll shoot the fashion-themed video for SS26. Brat rearranged her life, but she still has a lot more to create. "It's funny the way that success can cage you, but I've experienced such a wide range of success and failure," she says. "For the people who knew me before Brat, they know the ebbs and flows of my process, and I understand the ebbs and flows of pop music and pop culture, so I feel relatively free in creating whatever I'll do next." As she stands up to leave the graveyard and board her plane, she gives me a hug goodbye. "Thanks for being so cool." Under national affairs, the founders warned us, opening the door to foreign influence and corruption. As America turns 250, the warnings of Washington, Hamilton, and Madison read more like headlines, by John Avlon. As our 80-year-old Mad King goes on midnight social media revenge benders from the White House, attacking the Pope after attacking Iran, enriching his family by billions and comparing himself to Jesus, some of his supporters are now panicking and asking, who could have seen this coming? The answer, of course, is any sentiment being not blinded by partisanship who lived through the first 4 years of Trump's presidency, which included more than 30,000 lies, a mismanaged pandemic that killed 1 million Americans, and culminated with his attempt to overturn an election on the back of a big lie that led to an attack on our Capitol. The dangers were so obvious that even the founding fathers could see them coming a quarter of a millennium ago. The Constitution was designed to protect the rights of the people against the rise of a would-be tyrant. The founders understood they were embarking on a rebellious project that had never succeeded before. As John Adams scowled, there never was a democracy yet that did not commit suicide. Their aim was to build a structure that could withstand the forces that destroyed democracies in the past. That's why the founders explicitly warned about the dangers of a demagogue, the poison of hyper partisanship, the corrosive effects of corruption and foreign influence, the politicization of religion, and the erosion of the separation of powers. Yes, by those basic standards, we're living through the founder's nightmare. But the right response is not civic despair, but a defiant resolve to reclaim American patriotism and fix what's been broken so that we can strengthen our democracy to survive the next 250 years. So skip the saccharine Trump nationalism and dear leader iconography this July 4th. Instead, read the founder's own words to serve as a North Star in chaotic and divided times. Start with the Declaration of Independence, itself an anti-colonial screed against a mad king, and read through the list of grievances against King George. The echoes are unmistakable. The founders accused him of cutting off our trade with all parts of the world. He has obstructed the administration of justice. He has excited domestic insurrections amongst us, sent hither swarms of officers to harass our people. Just in case we missed the point, the founders added this line: a prince whose character is thus marked by every act which may define a tyrant is unfit to be the ruler of a free people. James Madison and Thomas Jefferson poured through history in an extended document called Notes on Ancient and Modern Confederacies, studying the ways that ancient Greek republics collapsed. That research directly shaped the checks and balances of the separation of powers into three co-equal branches of government. As the primary author of the Constitution, Madison had an engineer's understanding of the weakness of the system he was trying to build. A democratic republic rests on the foundational principle that the people will have virtue and intelligence to select men of virtue and wisdom, he said at the 1788 Virginia Ratifying Convention. Is there no virtue among us? If there be not, we are in a wretched situation. No theoretical checks, no form of government can render us secure. Character is key in a democracy, and its degradation through the acceptance of lies and absurd cacophony from Trump appointees expose how far the rot has gotten. The danger of a demagogue. In the Federalist Papers, Alexander Hamilton, Madison, and John Jay repeatedly warned that the greatest danger to a democracy was a demagogue who divided fellow citizens into warring tribes. As Hamilton wrote in Federalist No. 1, of those men who have overturned the liberties of republics, the greatest number have begun their career by paying an obsequious court to the people, commencing demagogues and ending tyrants. Hamilton perfectly anticipated the figure of Donald Trump in a letter to George Washington in 1792. When a man unprincipled in private life, desperate in his fortune, bold in his temper, possessed of considerable talents, despondent in his ordinary demeanor, known to have scoffed in private at the principles of liberty, when such a man is seen to mount the hobby horse of popularity, to join in the cry of danger to liberty, to take every opportunity of embarrassing the general government and bringing it under suspicion, to flatter and fall in with all the nonsense of the zealots of the day, it may justly be suspected that his object is to throw things into confusion, that he may ride the storm and direct the whirlwind. Read that a second time to let it sink in. Unprincipled in private life. Check. Bold in his temper, possessed of considerable talents. Check. Known to have scoffed in private at the principles of liberty, for sure. Embarrassing the general government and bringing it under suspicion, to flatter and fall in with all the nonsense of the zealots of the day? Well, that's almost too on the nose, so much so that it was cited by now Senator Adam Schiff during Trump's first impeachment. Another relevant Hamilton quote argued that the only path to a subversion of the Republican system of the country is by flattering the prejudices of the people and exciting their jealousies and apprehensions to throw affairs into confusion and bring on civil commotion. That is where we are as a nation right now, as a president deploys populist appeals to prejudice that pit Americans against one another, amplified by algorithms that increase suspicion and confusion. Now, we're left anticipating the next civil commotion created by the Trump administration's incompetence or malevolence. Hyperpartisanship is poison. Washington, our first and, to date, only independent president, set the precedent for the peaceful transfer of power after two terms. He announced this decision in a farewell address written to his friends and fellow citizens. It was a warning to future generations of Americans about the forces he feared could destroy our democratic republic. Chief among these were what we would call hyperpartisanship, followed by excessive debt, foreign wars, and foreign interference in our elections, all threats we face today. Washington's warning against hyper-partisan polarization was most urgent. The common and continual mischiefs of the spirit of party are sufficient to make it the interest and duty of a wise people to discourage and restrain it, he wrote. It serves always to distract the public councils and enfeeble the public administration. It agitates the community with ill-founded jealousies and false alarms, kindles the animosity of one part against another, foments occasionally riot and insurrection. It opens the door to foreign influence and corruption. This reads like a clinical description for the fevered unreason that has swamped American politics in the Trump era. It is crippling the ability of our government to function for the good of the people. As extreme ideologues and conspiracy theorists staff the administration in positions from the FBI and Homeland Security to Health and Human Services, our country is beset by ill-founded jealousies and false alarms, as insane rumors are spread by elected and appointed officials. But when my book, Washington's Farewell, was published in 2017, the phrase about riot and insurrection felt like a distant concern. 4 years later, on January 6th, 2021, we lived through exactly that. A partisan mob storming the United States Capitol in a violent attempt to stop the peaceful transfer of power. With Trump's 2024 re-election, the pardoning of his duped shock troops were followed by an attempt to whitewash that history entirely, part of an administration-wide effort to censor inconvenient facts. Foreign interference and corruption. It's almost a throwaway line at the end of Washington's warning. It opens the door to foreign influence and corruption. That speaks to the cause and effect of foreign influence and the unprecedented corruption we are witnessing. America's overseas autocratic adversaries are trying to weaken our country without firing a shot. Trump is at the very least considered a useful idiot in this effort. Foreign influence on our elections has been clear since Russia's pro-Trump influence operation in the 2016 election, detailed in a multi-volume report from the bipartisan Senate Intelligence Committee. One of the classic examples of foreign disinformation in that campaign came in the form of competing protests outside of a Houston mosque, where both sides were recruited and inflamed by Russian disinformation half a world away. In 2024, Trump's abrupt flip-flop on TikTok after receiving a massive cash donation from one of its parent company's biggest American investors led him to outright ignore a bipartisan law and a 9-0 Supreme Court order banning the CCCP-owned social media giant. To the surprise of exactly no one, pro-Trump content was boosted around the election. The disinfo continues as AI efforts to normalize Trump are proliferating online today, trying to create the illusion that the deeply unpopular president has a broad, deep, and diverse base of support. The foreign interference is increasingly connected to outright corruption. This was such a core concern of the founders that they put in prohibitions on what they called emoluments in the Constitution. This was the Constitution's anti-corruption architecture. But while presidents have worked to avoid the appearance of a conflict, with Jimmy Carter even putting his peanut farm in a blind trust, Trump has expressly organized his business interests in his second term to facilitate the receipt of foreign gifts, as a scholar from the Conservative American Enterprise Institute has noted. By some measures, Trump has enriched his family by billions of dollars since his second inauguration, much of it from foreign sources, from Qatari jets to cryptocurrency hustles. He's even been credibly accused of selling presidential pardons to benefit allies and supporters. The separation of church and state. The founders also warned us against the use of religion as a political weapon. Consider Trump's posts comparing himself to Jesus, or the repeated invocation of Christian nationalism by the self-styled Secretary of War, Pete Hegseth, who sometimes mistakes scripture for the script of the movie Pulp Fiction. This is not what the founders wanted. Jefferson emphasized the freedom of religion portion of the First Amendment to the Constitution, which states that Congress shall make no law respecting an establishment of religion or prohibiting the free exercise thereof, by explaining that this amounts to building a wall of separation between church and state. Just in case any current official tries to state that this freedom was intended to be limited to the predominant Judeo-Christian tradition, the 1796 Treaty of Tripoli has an answer for that. The government of the United States of America is not in any sense founded on the Christian religion. Undermining the separation of powers. The separation of powers was designed to be a check against a tyrannical executive. As Madison wrote, ambition must be made to counteract ambition. But he didn't bet on the pervasive hyperpartisan polarization that has made Republicans in Congress subservient to this president in particular. Because the number of swing seats with competitive general elections has plummeted by partisan design, we have a Congress of cowards who are afraid of the base of their parties because they might lose a primary. All of this creates a disincentive for constructive compromise across the aisle, and so little or no legislation gets passed. Added to this dynamic is an actual fear among Republicans that their family's safety could be at risk if they buck Trump. But we've never quite seen the degradation of Congress as it exists today under the spineless Speaker Mike Johnson, who openly delegates his powers to the president, abandoning oversight of tariffs and war powers. That is a dereliction of constitutional duty. This problem is compounded by the rise of an increasingly ideological Supreme Court, which is less likely to reason together with broad majorities and more likely to advance narrow partisan agendas, even at the expense of precedent, as it did by overturning 50 years of a woman's right to choose. This politicization of the judicial branch has led directly to the declining trust in the Supreme Court. How to reunite the nation? It is a dark irony that men who pretend to be super patriots are the ones who have most violated these fundamental warnings from the Founding Fathers. Washington warned us to guard against the impostures of pretended patriotism. But then these Trumpists repeatedly confuse patriotism with partisanship and invoke a blood and soil nationalism that is the opposite of the American promise. This puts us in a very dangerous place. The worst response to this threat is civic despair. To look at the wreckage and conclude that the Republic is broken beyond repair, that American democracy was always a sham, that the whole thing isn't worth defending, that is exactly what those who would dismantle our institutions want. Cynicism, depression, and apathy are their most powerful weapons. The truly patriotic response is to push back. Celebrating America's independence is to celebrate a rebellion of citizens who rejected the rule of a mad and distant king, who rose up to build a self-government where the people rule with both rights and responsibilities. Recent history shows us that successful pro-democracy movements are patriotic, positive, peaceful, unified, and inclusive. We need to claim the founders' wisdom for our own and resolve to rebuild the guardrails that have been broken. We've been given a great unifying cause to strengthen American democracy for the 21st century. It will be a generational effort, cutting across government and culture and providing an aspiring new founding agenda for the next presidents. To combat the conditions that have enabled a demagogue's rise, we need to take power back from the extremes through election reforms, like ending the rigged systems of redistricting and instituting open primaries where independent voters can participate. We also need to tame the algorithms that elevate the most confrontational and conspiratorial voices among us through transparency and other social media reforms, like the Kids Online Safety Act. To rein in corruption, we need to overturn the destructive Citizens United Supreme Court decision to get big money out of politics and strengthen the Emoluments Clause to ensure that no other president can enrich himself off the power of the office. And that is, unfortunately, all the time we have with pop culture. Have a great week.
1: 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We hope you enjoyed the hour, and we invite you to stay tuned for more good programming headed your way.
2: Here's the forecast for the Boston and South Shore area on the Talking Information Center from the National Weather Service. For today, sunny temperatures in the lower 80s. Clear and cool overnight, temperatures down near 60. Friday, sunny temperatures into the lower 80s. The sun rose this morning at 5:29.
3: Hello, everyone. This is Joan, and I'll be reading today's Washington Post, published today, Thursday, July 23rd. House passes $1.15 trillion defense bill, tees up billions more for Iran war. The House on Wednesday passed its $1.15 trillion defense policy bill and advanced a measure to help cover the rising costs of the Iran war, with Republicans steamrolling Democrats who argued that Congress is failing to restrain the Trump administration's expansive use of military force. The results represent a collapse of what is normally a large bipartisan coalition that advances the annual national security legislation, one of the last reliable areas of consensus in Congress. The defense policy bill passed 216 to 212. Six Democrats supported the measure, and seven Republicans opposed it. The budget resolution would help appropriate $73 billion in additional funding for the Pentagon and intelligence agencies, largely to cover the cost of the Iran war. It advanced by a vote of 216 to 214, with no Democrats in favor. Both measures face a difficult path to becoming law, however. Congress has never failed to pass the National Defense Authorization Act, NDAA, but the Senate's version of the defense policy bill has stalled, as Democrats argue it does nothing to rein in the administration's foray in Iran. without a deal that can clear the chamber's 60-vote threshold, Republican leadership may skip a separate vote in the Senate and begin negotiating a final version of the NDAA for passage later in the fall. The differences between the House and Senate versions of the bill must be resolved before the legislation can advance to the White House. House Republicans have opted to use the reconciliation process, which allows them to advance a budget bill without support from Democrats, to help cover costs, most of the costs, of the Iran war. The framework for the package also authorizes $12 billion in aid for farmers and $10 billion for election-related measures. But the effort has drawn backlash from Republicans in both chambers, making the path to passing the $95 billion framework increasingly difficult, as it requires the support of nearly all GOP lawmakers. Fiscally conservative Republicans have balked at the lack of budget cuts to offset the planned new spending. Some Senate Republicans also have expressed opposition to advancing defense spending through the reconciliation process, rather than a bipartisan supplemental funding bill. Even Democrats who have consistently voted for defense bills have hardened their opposition in recent weeks as the administration escalates the war in Iran. Tuesday marked the 11th consecutive day of U.S. airstrikes after the breakdown of a truce between Washington and Tehran that had paused the war while negotiators sought to reach a peace agreement. President Donald Trump, meanwhile, has pledged to retaliate for the deaths of several American service members in Iranian attacks last week. The fighting had nearly stopped for weeks as the two sides negotiated a preliminary deal announced last month. But the deal collapsed within weeks, with Tehran again closing the Strait of Hormuz, further disrupting global energy supplies and food markets. The conflict showed signs of widening this week as the Iranian-backed Houthi rebels in Yemen threatened to target Saudi oil tankers transiting the Red Sea. In a lengthy series of votes early this week, the House voted down some of the most controversial amendments to the defense bill, such as barring security assistance to Ukraine and barring transgender people from serving in the military. The NDAA focuses on energizing the sluggish U.S. defense industry and includes some tepid checks on the Trump administration, such as requiring the Pentagon to inform Congress after firing senior military officers and imposing more requirements before withdrawing troops from Europe. Still, most Democrats argued that the legislation was structurally flawed, alleging that Republicans weren't asserting Congress's power to oversee military force and were laying the foundation for a massive increase in military spending. While the bill doesn't appropriate the Pentagon budget, it would help enable Trump's proposal for a record $1.5 trillion in defense spending. During the bill's markup earlier this year, Democrats have proposed amendments to lower military spending and intensify oversight of the Iran war, but none of them attracted enough Republican support. Last month, Congress passed a bipartisan resolution calling on Trump to halt the war. The administration has argued that the measure doesn't have the force of law. On Tuesday, Defense Secretary Pete Hegseth and General Dan Kane, chairman of the Joint Chiefs, defended the Pentagon's request for billions of dollars in additional funding to cover shortfalls caused by the war and other controversial military operations, such as deploying active-duty troops to U.S. cities and striking alleged drug-trafficking boats around Latin America. Hegseth at times sparred with Democrats on the Senate Appropriations Committee, accusing them of failing to support the military, as lawmakers accused him of mismanaging the defense budget. Some Republicans also expressed frustration with Hegseth and Kane's answers to questions about the administration's strategy for the war. Hegseth estimated that the conflict would cost about $37.5 billion by the end of September, noting that the Pentagon would have to limit military trainings without a quick infusion of funding. The House measures to provide more funding for the military won't arrive in time to cover many of the shortfalls Hegseth described. parts of the Navy and Air Force budget drained by the Iran war are set to run out within weeks. U.S. signs nuclear deal with Saudi Arabia that gives it path to enriching fuel. The Trump administration on Wednesday signed an agreement with Saudi Arabia that gives that country a pathway to enriching nuclear fuel and commits it to using U.S. firms to supply its reactors. The agreement, which the Energy Department announced had been signed, is certain to spark heated debate in Congress, where many lawmakers have long expressed concern that exporting enrichment capabilities will lead to proliferation of nuclear arms. Saudi Crown Prince Mohammed bin Salman has spoken openly about working to develop nuclear weapons if Iran is not stopped from getting them. While the Trump administration offered little information about the agreement's contents, three people familiar with it shared details with the Washington Post. The people spoke on the condition of anonymity because they were not authorized to discuss the agreement publicly. The people familiar with the new agreement say it is designed with safeguards to keep the Saudis from enriching nuclear fuel to weapons-grade level. But they also acknowledge it includes a waiver that exempts the Saudis from the aggressive international inspections required in nuclear reactor deals with other countries, including the United Arab Emirates. Instead, sensitive inspections would be executed by American teams under terms spelled out in the agreement, which was initially worked out when the Crown Prince visited Washington in November. These agreements reflect our two nations' shared commitment to strengthening U.S.-Saudi commercial relations, delivering prosperity at home and security to our allies abroad, Energy Secretary Chris Wright said in a statement. Rest assured, these agreements uphold the highest standards of nuclear safety and non-proliferation, while relying on the world's best nuclear technology and scientists, designed right here in the United States. On Wednesday, Wright and his Saudi counterpart signed what is known as a 1-2-3 agreement, which lays out conditions for nuclear energy cooperation and includes stipulations aimed at preventing the spread of nuclear weapons. Unlike with his agreement, other recent deals between the U.S. and countries that are not already enriching their own fuel have precluded or discouraged them from doing so. Because the deal does not include conventional international inspections, President Donald Trump had to sign a separate national security waiver for it to go forward, according to the individuals familiar with it. Now that the agreement has been signed, the details will be sent to Congress, which has 90 days to act on it. Even if Congress votes against implementing the deal, the president could veto that disapproval, and it is unlikely that opponents would have enough votes to block the deal from going forward. The Wall Street Journal first reported the details of the agreement. Under the deal, the two countries agree to study for 2 years whether enrichment on Saudi soil is feasible and necessary. There is enough nuclear fuel manufactured in other countries to power future Saudi reactors. But nuclear energy proponents argue the world's fuel supply will quickly run out if plans by the Trump administration and other governments to vastly expand nuclear power production around the globe materialize. They say the deal with the Saudis gives the U.S. an opportunity to expand the enrichment network on its own terms, limiting the associated weapons proliferation risks. The deal stipulates that any enrichment on Saudi soil would be controlled by U.S. companies using technology that is not shared with the Saudis. The aim is to allow Saudi Arabia to achieve its goal of developing a nuclear power economy without giving the kingdom access to tools it could use to develop a nuclear weapon. Non-proliferation experts have long warned against such a deal, starting back when the Biden administration raised this possibility as part of efforts to establish diplomatic relations between Saudi Arabia and Israel. They continue to speak out as the Trump administration signaled it was heading down the same road, arguing that any safeguards the U.S. establishes will not hold. A bad U.S. nuclear deal with Saudi Arabia is coming for congressional review, inexplicably carried over from the Biden administration, wrote Andrea Stricker, and non-proliferation scholar at the Foundation for Defense of Democracies, a national security think tank. In a post on X, Congress should block it. If it does not, one hopes the policy will be reversed by a subsequent administration before too much damage is done in terms of watering down safeguards, setting negative precedents for other states, and failing to contain the spread of enrichment and reprocessing, which we just put back in the box in Iran via force. There are currently 14 nations enriching uranium, according to the think tank, 9 of which have nuclear weapons. The agreement is sparking alarm in Israel, where officials have long sought to keep neighboring nations from enriching nuclear fuel. Unlike the Biden administration's proposed nuclear energy pact with Saudi Arabia, which U.S. officials had predicated on the Persian Gulf state recognizing Israel's right to exist, there is no such stipulation in the arrangement Trump negotiated. Naftali Bennett, who had served as Israel's prime minister and now chairs the Together Party, said in a statement that the deal joins a series of diplomatic failures in which Israel is losing influence over its own fate. Bennett, who is challenging Israel Prime Minister Benjamin Netanyahu in the upcoming elections, called the deal a severe strategic failure that jeopardizes our security by threatening to trigger a regional nuclear arms race and a dangerous loss of control. Israel Ziv, a former head of the Israel Defense Forces Operations Division, wrote in the daily newspaper Mariv that the agreement is the final diplomatic nail in the coffin for the future of regional normalization. Netanyahu's office did not respond to a request for comment on Wednesday. Even analysts who concede that the expansion of enrichment to Saudi Arabia and other countries is inevitable, as countries pursue nuclear power amid fast-rising global energy demand, question the structure of the agreement. Richard Nephew, who advised Presidents Joe Biden and Barack Obama on the Middle East, said in an interview that the sidelining of international inspectors would set a worrisome precedent. He said that while U.S. inspectors are capable of robust review of nuclear activities, adversaries of the U.S. are unlikely to trust their findings and may choose to abandon inspections by the International Atomic Energy Agency. The point is not that Americans can't do a great job at inspections, he said. The point is, if you were Iran, how much confidence would you have in American inspections of Saudi's operations? How would we feel if the Iranians said, "Don't worry, Russians will inspect us"? We would not accept that. What if the Russians told us not to worry about nuclear facilities in Cuba because they were inspecting them, he said. All of this just doesn't work on a geopolitical environment with as much mistrust and uncertainty as ours. One of the biggest beneficiaries of the deal is the legacy U.S. nuclear firm Westinghouse, which builds the large light water reactors Saudi Arabia is seeking. While officials familiar with the agreement said it does not specifically name the company, the deal's provisions requiring that U.S. firms are contracted for the nuclear work effectively steer the Saudis to the firm and its AP1000 reactors, each of which is capable of powering hundreds of thousands of homes. There are also supply chain provisions that aim to give other U.S. firms an advantage, including those mining uranium and building components used in reactor construction. But the nuclear supply chain in the U.S. has severely atrophied over the years as utilities stopped building plants following project cost overruns and construction delays that cost taxpayers tens of billions of dollars. The agreement states a strong preference for U.S. suppliers at all stages in construction and development of nuclear plants, according to the individuals familiar with it, but does not prohibit the Saudis from seeking materials, parts, and expertise elsewhere when needed. Members of Congress are already criticizing the framework. Representative Brad Sherman, Democrat of California, noted during a House Foreign Affairs Committee hearing Wednesday that Iran's nuclear program, which the White House says it is now being leveraged by Iranian leaders to build a weapon, is rooted in U.S. technology given to that country when it was still run by the Shah. We have no idea who is going to be running Saudi Arabia 10 years from now, Sherman said. We are bombing Iran because they insist upon enriching and reprocessing. We are entering into an agreement with Saudi Arabia, giving them the green light to reprocess and to enrich. And the only difference I see here is that Westinghouse stands to make an awful lot of money on this deal, whereas the Iranians were not enriching American companies. Sherman pointed out that when Secretary of State Marco Rubio served in the Senate, he joined Sherman as co-sponsoring the No Nuclear Weapons for Saudi Arabia Act, which would have required that Congress affirmatively approve any deal with the Saudis before it could move forward. In a gaggle with reporters Wednesday during a trip to the Philippines, Rubio declined to answer questions about the deal in detail, saying the U.S. would not sign any agreement that risks proliferation. Republican blocks bill to halt retrofit of Qatari-gifted Air Force One. A Republican senator blocked a Democratic bill Wednesday that would bar the Defense Department from spending more money to retrofit a luxury jet given to the United States by the government of Qatar. President Donald Trump ordered the plane, a Boeing 747-800 worth about $400 million, and had it modified to serve as the new Air Force One, despite ethical and national security concerns. He started flying on it this month, using it to travel to the NATO summit in Turkey, but he left Ankara on an older jet. Trump has said that security concerns did not prompt the decision to switch planes, and the White House has said it is safe. Still, Trump said Sunday that it would undergo additional modifications. It has a lot of capability, but as I understand it, in about a month or so, they're going to send it to have it to be maxed out, Trump said. Democrats strongly criticized the deal that the administration struck to accept the jet last year and unsuccessfully tried to pass legislation to block the Pentagon from spending money to retrofit it. Senate Minority Leader Chuck Schumer, Democrat of New York, tried again Wednesday to bypass the usual legislative process and pass the bill by unanimous consent, arguing that the jet lacks the security features that other presidential planes boast. If you thought this illegal gift was bad before, it's even worse now, Schumer said on the Senate floor. Senator Deb Fischer, Republican of Nebraska, blocked Schumer's attempt to pass the bill, accusing Schumer of making a political point. She argued that the bill, which bars the Defense Department from procuring, modifying, or maintaining aircraft previously owned by a foreign government, would also apply to planes purchased from Korean Air, meant to transport the president in the event of a nuclear attack. This legislation would hamper a crucial program that ensures presidential safety in the event of a nuclear war, Fischer said on the Senate floor. Thus, Senator Schumer's bill would significantly harm our United States nuclear deterrence. Rubio strikes cordial tone with China after Trump's claims of election meddling. Secretary of State Marco Rubio struck a cordial tone with China's top diplomat on the sidelines of a conference of Southeast Asian countries on Wednesday in an apparent bid to ease relations with Beijing ahead of Chinese President Xi Jinping's expected visit to the United States in September. The top U.S. diplomat did not bring up President Donald Trump's recent claims that Beijing interfered in the 2020 U.S. presidential election, expressed gratitude for Chinese cooperation on Iran, and touted progress on trade and counter-fentanyl efforts. I think Xi will have a very positive visit when he comes to Washington, Rubio told reporters in the Philippines capital. Rubio, once one of the most hawkish voices in Washington on China, has had to juggle his long-standing views on blunting Beijing's rise with Trump's drive to deepen relations with Xi and establish mutual spheres of influence in the world. Look, these are the two most powerful countries in the world, Rubio said. It would frankly be reckless and irresponsible for the U.S. and China not to have a relationship. After exiting a meeting room with Chinese Foreign Minister Wang Yi, Rubio expressed appreciation for Beijing holding back support for Tehran amid the U.S.-Israeli war with Iran, and for opposing the establishment of a toll in the Strait of Hormuz, a shipping corridor for about one-fifth of the world's oil. He also said the two countries were moving toward establishing boards of investment and trade, which could be ready to tout during Xi's visit. That's one of the potential concrete deliverables that we can have before September, when that visit happens, he said. The gathering of the Association of Southeast Asian Nations, or ASEAN, is routinely used by Washington to take up the concerns of smaller Asian powers against Beijing, as the U.S. accuses it of bullying neighbors through economic and military coercion. This year's host, the Philippines, is particularly incensed over China's actions in the contested South China Sea. On Monday, Manila accused Beijing of striking one of its Navy personnel on the head with a wooden baton, an incident Beijing blames on Manila, and both governments engage in dangerous naval maneuvers. When Rubio was asked if he challenged China on his expansionary naval actions, he said, "It always comes up in every one of our meetings," but he emphasized the importance of dialogue to avoid a dramatic global impact. Rubio's remarks were less confrontational than the rhetoric in an opinion column of his that the State Department placed in prominent Filipino newspapers this week, in which he implicitly criticized Beijing's threat to freedom of navigation in the South China Sea. If those waters fall under the control of a power willing to use commerce as a geopolitical weapon, both the United States and the Asian states would face dire new threats to their sovereignty, security, and economic futures, Rubio wrote. China claims sovereignty over the vast majority of the South China Sea, including areas that encompass the exclusive economic zones of Malaysia, Vietnam, Brunei, Indonesia, and the Philippines. China's claims have sparked disputes over islands and features for years. More recently, the leader of the Philippines, President Ferdinand Marcos Jr., has taken a more defiant stand against China while deepening his country's security ties with the United States, Japan, and Australia. China's top diplomat has implied these actions are being stoked by the United States. In China, official readout of Wang's meeting with ASEAN Secretary General Cao Kim Horn, Wang said the security apparatus of the Philippines had deliberately engaged in provocations and created maritime incidents, which benefited the interests of external forces. Last week, it was less clear whether Trump was seeking to improve relations with Beijing when he delivered a prime-time address accusing China of making an illicit acquisition of U.S. voter files containing information that included phone numbers, names and addresses, and party affiliations, all things that are publicly available. The Chinese government wanted the U.S. president to lose the next election, and the reason they wanted me to lose is because they knew I was wise to them, Trump said. Trump's claims were largely in line with previous U.S. intelligence assessments that China collected privately available voter registry data, but that there was no evidence that it affected the outcome of the voting process. While some China hawks in Washington hope that Trump's comments signaled a new appetite to confront Beijing, the move appeared designed to build domestic support for an election bill stalled in Congress rather than opening up a new front in the bilateral relationship. Trump's interest in moving past the issue were reinforced in remarks he made Tuesday. Trump suggested that the United States interferes in China's domestic politics, implying that the transgressions he hailed just days before were not so extraordinary. "I'll be honest, we do things to them too. It's not a one-way street," he said. Trump did say it would be a topic of bilateral discussions. "Well, we're going to talk to them about it," Trump said. But when asked if it came up with his meeting with Wang on Wednesday, Rubio said, "We didn't discuss that topic." Democrats demand probe into ouster of IRS lawyer who reported a clash with the White House. A dozen Senate Democrats demanded an investigation Tuesday into a report that a top IRS tax lawyer was forced out of his job after telling the White House it could not pressure the tax agency to go after specific taxpayers. In a letter to a Treasury Department internal watchdog, the sentences asked whether White House officials broke the law by trying to steer an IRS audit or investigation, and whether Kenneth Keyes, the department's top tax policy official and the acting chief lawyer at the IRS, lost his job for standing in the way. The request stems from a Wall Street Journal report that Keyes was pushed out after clashing with White House officials, including during a recent meeting when Keyes cited a federal law that prohibits the president, vice president, and other officials from asking the IRS to start or stop an audit or investigation of a particular taxpayer. The law carries a penalty of up to 5 years in prison. A person familiar with the matter, speaking on the condition of anonymity because of its sensitivity, confirmed to the Washington Post that Keyes was asked to leave, but the Post has not independently verified what prompted his ouster. The Journal story did not say exactly what White House request Keyes may have objected to. A White House official also confirmed Tuesday that Keyes was asked to leave, but said via email that the reason was because Ken was not a team player and was extremely difficult to work with. The official refused to be identified. Keyes, a longtime corporate tax lobbyist and former top congressional tax staffer, was appointed as Assistant Treasury Secretary last year. Soon after, he also became acting chief counsel of the IRS, a dual role that gave him authority over implementing the tax cuts and other provisions in the President's One Big Beautiful Bill Act during this year's tax season. In remarks to the House Ways and Means Committee last month, Treasury Secretary Scott Bessent called it the most successful filing season in IRS history. Keyes cleaned out his office Tuesday, according to a person familiar with the matter, who spoke on the condition of anonymity to discuss a personnel issue. An updated org chart posted to the IRS website listed Keyes' deputy, Kevin Salinger, as IRS acting chief counsel. In a statement, Keyes said he is proud to have helped advance President Donald Trump's economic and tax agenda, and that he would continue to do so upon his return to the private sector. I believe these accomplishments have strengthened our economy and improved the economic well-being of all Americans, the statement said. None of what I accomplished would have been possible without Secretary Bessent's exemplary leadership and unwavering support. In their letter, the sentences noted that Keyes would have been legally required to report any improper influence by the White House to the Treasury's Acting Inspector General for Tax Administration, Heather M. Hill. The same law that bars officials from leaning on the IRS requires any agency employee who receives an inappropriate request to report it or face the same punishment. As the IRS's acting top lawyer, the sentences wrote, Keyes was better positioned than anyone in the administration to judge whether a request crossed the line. These guardrails are critical to prevent public officials from abusing or threatening to abuse the IRS's tax enforcement authority to quash political opposition or reward political favors, the sentences wrote. The letter's 12 Democrat signatories include Senate Minority Leader Chuck Schumer of New York and Senator Ron Wyden of Oregon, the ranking Democrat on the Tax Writing Senate Finance Committee, Senator Bernie Sanders, Independent of Vermont, also signed. If the internal watchdog were to find that the law was broken, it would fall to Trump's Department of Justice to bring criminal charges, an unlikely outcome. But Democrats could pursue the matter themselves through subpoenas and investigations if they were to win control of the House or Senate in November. When you have a public servant who wants to play by the rules, you should support them, not fire them, Senator Peter Welch, Democrat of Vermont, who signed the letter, said in an interview Tuesday. The tax agency has faced turnover in its top ranks since Trump took office, cycling through more than half a dozen commissioners or acting commissioners. Bessent took over as acting commissioner last year, but his legal authority to hold that title expired in March. Day-to-day leadership now rests with Frank Bisignano, who runs the IRS as its CEO, a role that does not formally exist in law, while he simultaneously serves as Commissioner of the Social Security Administration. The sentence's letter is the latest allegation that the Trump administration is trying to bend the IRS toward political ends. The president has repeatedly tried to use the powers of the federal government to punish rivals, including directing the Department of Justice to prosecute them. In October, Wyden and more than a dozen colleagues warned Bessent against efforts to reshape the agency's criminal investigation division to pursue left-leaning groups and Democratic donors. Bessent said on a podcast that month that the administration had begun to assemble lists of individuals and groups to investigate after the killing of conservative political influencer Charlie Kirk. Last year, Democrats also challenged the administration's push to strip Harvard University of a tax-exempt status. After Trump said in a Truth Social post, "We are going to be taking away

The Senate has questioned a settlement reached after Trump sued the IRS over the leak of his tax returns that sought to shield him and his family from future audits. A federal judge this month found that the settlement directly contravenes the audit interference law, part of a blistering ruling that concluded the president's lawyers had used a collusive lawsuit to win him immunity as well as access to taxpayer money. Democrats chip away at GOP cash lead centered on Trump. Republicans are heading into the fall campaign season with a lopsided cash advantage across their flagship committees and super PACs, but Democrats narrowed the gap with stronger fundraising by individual candidates. The latest campaign finance reports show the GOP's wealth concentrated in the hands of President Donald Trump and his advisors, as super PACs and party committees they control dominated the party's fundraising. Democrats, by contrast, spread their contributions across individual congressional candidates, making them better equipped than their head-to-head opponents. GOP super PACs and party committees had $478 million more than their Democratic counterparts, according to a Washington Post analysis of the latest disclosures. But Democratic candidates held a combined $141 million edge over their opponents, and Democrats also had more in other PACs like fundraising committees and unions. Those advantages narrowed the overall cash gap to $230 million in the GOP's favor, the data showed. Even with their higher total, Republicans saw cause for concern. Operatives view campaigns themselves as better measures for positive advertising, and they get cheaper rates than super PACs. Online donations point to voter enthusiasm, which polls show favoring Democrats. And the GOP's single biggest war chest, Trump's super PAC, has not said how much it will spend in the midterms. The upshot is that Republicans might have more to spend, but Democrats' dollars could go further. "I would call it a draw," said a Republican advisor on Senate races who spoke on the condition of anonymity to discuss internal strategy. That is one of the through lines of the cycle. It has been noticed by donors and activists. It's a problem for sure for Republicans. Democrats celebrated shows of strength in the races that will decide control of the House, with their candidates raising more money than the Republicans in 20 out of 26 targeted districts. Endangered incumbents Rep. Zach Nunn, Republican of Iowa, raised $986,000 in the second quarter, compared to more than $2.2 million for Democratic challenger Sarah Tone Garrett. Democrats also posted eye-catching totals in key Senate races. State Rep. James Tallarico, Democrat of Texas, raised $28 million last quarter, more than a combined $23 million for the Republican in all nine competitive Senate races. The biggest war chest belongs to Senator John Ossoff, Democrat of Georgia, with $42.6 million on hand as of June 30th. His Republican opponent, Mike Collins, reported just $2 million in the bank. For the first time this year, candidates and party committees can share funds without restriction, thanks to a June Supreme Court decision. That change benefits Republicans because their richer party committees can effectively spend money just like candidates can. The Democratic National Committee had just $16.3 million and $18 million in debt, in contrast to the Republican National Committee's $128.5 million. Republicans are building a campaign machine to win, a National Republican Congressional Committee press secretary said. Super PACs, which can accept unlimited donations, remain barred from coordinating with candidates or party committees. Super PACs also have to pay full freight for airtime and mail, whereas campaigns and parties pay discounted rates. Republicans still led with large checks from ultra-wealthy donors. Nine of the top 10 individual donors in this midterm cycle are supporting Republicans, according to a post-analysis of campaign finance data. In the second quarter, GOP candidates got a boost from hedge fund billionaire Ken Griffin, who put over $30 million behind Republican congressional candidates, including $10 million to the flagship Senate Leadership Fund Super PAC. The GOP would not have an edge without the $400 million stockpile from Trump's main super PAC, MAGA Inc., run by the top

operatives from his campaign, Chris LaCivita and Tony Fabrizio. But the group has neither publicly announced its spending plans nor publicly shared them with Republican allies. Many Republicans expect Trump to reserve some of the money to protect his future political power or cover legal expenses. Trump's financial dominance makes it harder for Republicans to consider breaking with him, even as his approval ratings drop with independents and young voters who propelled his 2024 win. Smart Republicans would be finding a way to distance themselves, but they can't because the money, if it ever does come, would be turned off, said Lauren French, communication director for the Democrats' Senate Majority PAC. Democrats acknowledge they can't keep up with landing large checks while they are out of power, especially when the Trump administration has been so open about offering policy wins to contributing industries. The main Democratic super PAC supporting House candidates tries to compensate by locking in airtime early at lower rates, reserving ads worth $272 million in April. Republicans dismiss those bookings as a publicity stunt because they can change later. Why is Zelensky firing top leaders as Ukraine's outlook improves? From the outside, this was shaping up as a strong year for wartime Ukraine. Ukrainian drones are burning Russia's refineries and starving occupied Crimea of fuel. Moscow's summer offensive has stalled on most parts of the front, and Ukraine is taking back territory. In Washington, a president who spent last year berating Kyiv has warmed to it again. But suddenly last week, President Vladimir Zelensky dismantled what looked like a winning team, removing his popular defense minister, his prime minister, and late Tuesday, the acclaimed commander-in-chief of his armed forces. Zelensky, the comedian-turned-president, who has won worldwide renown as a wartime leader, but also been shadowed by corruption scandals, has explained little beyond announcing a reshuffling of Ukraine's political strategy. That didn't satisfy the thousands of Ukrainians, averse to any whiff of public malfeasance, who poured into streets across the country to protest, in particular, the removal of Mykhailo Fedorov, revered by many as a key architect of Ukraine's breakthrough advances in drone warfare. The tumult has left Ukrainians to sift through why now theories of the internal machinations erupting, just as Ukraine was gaining ground on Russia. The possible explanations include a generational fight over how to wage a modern war, conflicts over corruption, simmering turf battles between the defense ministry and the generals, and a president who is prone to removing subordinates when they grow too popular. Whatever the reasons, Zelensky is facing a crisis he plainly did not expect. He is scrambling to contain the fallout at home and keep it from roiling Ukraine's critical relationships, including with the White House and NATO headquarters. At the least, the blow-up reveals deep institutional tensions in Ukraine's command structures that have been brewing for months, according to Mykola Bieliletskov, a defense analyst in Kyiv. Old guard battlefield tacticians were not always on board with disruptor-style hacks championed by younger officials, Fedorov chief among them. Many NATO officials were fans of Fedorov's innovative approach and told reporters privately that they were disappointed in Zelensky's move against him. Probably Zelensky didn't grasp fully how Fedorov has become so closely associated with positive changes, Beskolov said, and the overall protest morphed into broad debate on war strategy and battlefield management. It was a noisy debate. Thousands gathered outside the president's office in Kyiv on five consecutive nights after Fedorov was sacked, with rallies in more than a dozen other cities. If it was strictly a generational clash, the younger generation may be coming out on top after all. After days of protests, Zelensky reversed again, firing the top military leader known to have tussled with Fedorov, Ukraine's commander-in-chief. Oleksandr Zyrsky replaced him with another reform-minded commander and offered Fedorov a new high-level role in government. It's not the first time Zelensky has sidelined a potential rival. Zyrsky came to lead Ukraine's military 2 years ago as a controversial replacement
of another popular head of the armed forces, General Valery Zaluzhny, the top commander at the time of Russia's full-scale invasion. Zelensky and Zaluzhny clashed over a number of military issues, including a request by Zaluzhny to mobilize about 500,000 new soldiers. But reports of Zaluzhny's political ambitions, possibly with an eye on the presidency, further soured their relationship. Zaluzhny became Ukraine's ambassador to Britain, a position geographically and politically removed from Kyiv, but still prominent enough to silence critics of his dismissal. Protesters this week also made the comparison with Zaluzhny. The recent fight may have broken into the open now in part because the drone tactics were working so well, experts said. The people who believed drones and robots would win this war saw them gain ground against Russia, felt vindicated, and grew louder. Those believing wars are still won by infantry and artillery pushed back. That argument had a face on each side. Fedorov, 35, who owned a social media marketing company and built Ukraine's government smartphone app before he was handed the defense ministry, advocated for drones, robots, and data. On the other side was Zelensky, 60, the commanding general, who was born in Russia and trained at a Moscow military academy. He built his career on infantry and artillery and was credited with the masterful defense of Kyiv when Russian tanks and howitzers were advancing in the early weeks of the war. But war fighting has evolved by generations in the 4 years since, with Ukraine's more innovative commanders leading the way. The turbulence has exposed a duality within Ukraine's armed forces. A military widely seen as a model of agility and innovation has also struggled to overcome endemic corruption, turf wars, and disagreements over strategic vision. In news conferences, after his removal, Fedorov described a remarkable degree of dysfunction for a military that essentially has fought Russia to a standstill, damaging leadership churn in fighting units, chaotic reconfigurations of brigades and battalions, and bureaucratic impediments to getting military hardware, including the latest drones, to troops who most need them. We simply won't be able to carry out the same number of mobilizations as the Russians do, Fedorov said. In reality, we have no other choice if we want to defeat the enemy with minimal losses, where strong leaders and commanders can develop and are not suppressed, sidelined, dismissed, reprimanded, or otherwise stifled. But other factors also are likely to play in Zelensky's shakeup, analysts said, including Fedorov's emerging role as an anti-corruption force inside the military. As minister, he had nudged defense contracts into open bidding and ordered audits of who was being paid what. In a country where reports of corruption in weapons procurement have generated scandals for years that made him popular with the public and dangerous to many suppliers. Ukrainian journalists say that dozens of arms industry interests were being squeezed out of the budget and had reason to want him gone. Another theory is the simplest and the least flattering to Zelensky. Fedorov had become one of the most trusted public figures in the country. Elections are suspended under martial law, but they will eventually come, and Zelensky has been in office for 7 years. Zelensky's shakeup seemed to have been driven by a mix of generational faction fighting, corruption currents, and egos, said a European diplomat in Kyiv, but also raw politics. All three of those reasons are true, said the diplomat, who spoke on the condition of anonymity to discuss sensitive views. But also, Fedorov is a political threat to Zelensky. Many groups wanted to take him down. The timing of the uproar worries Ukraine's friends. Kyiv has only just steadied its relationship with President Donald Trump after a year of insults and interrupted weapons shipments, with a promise this month that Ukraine can manufacture its own interceptive missiles, one of the most valuable things Zelensky has extracted from the White House. A country in visible political disarray is a harder country to keep arming. Some European nations have expressed exasperation over what they see as Kyiv's uneven commitment to anti-corruption initiatives. Meanwhile, Russian drones and missiles keep landing. But the developments also underscore some of Ukraine's strengths, a senior Western diplomat said. Ukraine's civil society and protest culture are alive and thriving, not only unhindered by the government, but also able to exert pressure on it.
and given that elections legally cannot be held until after martial law is lifted, changes in the existing government are to be expected. It's normal to rotate top officials, and it's normal that there are tensions when you cannot have elections, the diplomat said, speaking on the condition of anonymity to discuss sensitive politics. I appreciate that there is this vibrant public society, that people are ready to go onto the street, very politely too, very respectful of the curfew. This was unexpected by Zelensky, probably, but in the end, it could be a win-win for the Ukrainian leader, the diplomat added. He is now a more manageable Minister of Defense, a more popular Commander-in-Chief. The only question now, the diplomat added, is, what will Fedorov do? A 102-pound dog couldn't descend a mountain. Volunteers carried her for hours. Kevin Matthews was hiking in north central Pennsylvania when his dog lay down and refused to move. Matthews faced an agonizing decision. Stay with Sable, who seemed exhausted and unable to continue, or leave her behind and find help. I was very wary, said Matthews, who was hiking the Golden Eagle Trail with his 102-pound Tibetan Mastiff and German Shepherd mix. They often hike together, he said, so Sable, 9, is accustomed to long and arduous treks. She goes crazy if I don't take her out for a hike on Sunday afternoons, he said. About halfway into a 10-mile hike that day, July 12th, Matthews said he noticed Sable panting. The hike was pretty strenuous, he said, adding that although they hadn't done this hike before, they had recently gone on comparable hikes that Sable easily finished. We've done up to 20-mile hikes, Matthews, 63, said. She has lots of endurance. He encouraged her to drink water, and she seemed to improve. Not long after, though, Sable was struggling to walk, so they turned around and began their descent, making it a few miles down. She would walk a few steps, then sit down, Matthews said, adding that it was around 4 p.m. and that he had no cell service. I didn't know what to do. We were stuck up here. He decided the best option was to get help. Sable was lying on an embankment, and Matthews stacked rocks around her in an attempt to keep her in the same spot. Then he started running. She's been my hiking buddy for a long time, he said. We're very close. He ran about 2 miles to the road at the bottom of the mountain, where he waved on a car and explained the situation. The driver happened to be a member of the Waterville Volunteer Fire Company, who called Tiffany Young, a volunteer firefighter, whose husband is the fire chief. We stopped what we were doing, Young said. We laced up our boots and headed out the door. Young and her husband drove to the trailhead, where they met Matthews, a forest ranger, and another volunteer firefighter dispatched to help. They hiked up the mountain until they found Sable sitting exactly as Matthews had left her. I was so happy to see her, Matthews said. The story was first reported by a local news station, WNEP. The rescue used a Reeves stretcher, typically meant for carrying injured people, to transport Sable down the mountain. In wider stretches of the trail, one person held each of the four corners, but when the path narrowed, only two could carry it. They all took turns, including Matthews. Sable was definitely very lethargic, Young said. It took rescuers about 4 hours to get the dog and bring her down, Young said. They had to walk slowly because Sable was cumbersome to transport, and they had to take regular breaks. Young said Matthews cried tears of joy when they got to the bottom. He was so relieved that we got her out of there alive. He was trying to hand out money to buy us all dinner, Young said. We all hugged. Young, a volunteer firefighter for about 30 years, said the call was a first. The department, which is run by volunteers, often responds to injured or stranded hikers, she said, but rarely animals. She and her husband have 2 dogs, and she said they were glad to help one in need. Matthews told the Washington Post that he thought Sable had become exhausted from overexerting herself, but upon returning home, examined her and surmised that she had sprained her front right leg during the hike. He said he planned to take her to the vet the following morning, about a 4-hour drive from the cabin where they were staying near the trail, but then decided not to because she seemed to be acting normally, aside from a small limp. Matthews said that he has been monitoring her closely over the past week and that she has improved. Every day she's getting better, he said.
And we will end the reading today with opinion from the editorial board of the Washington Post. New Jersey's illegal votes aren't evidence of systemic fraud. Federal law already mandates that states require voters in national elections to attest under penalty of perjury that they are U.S. citizens. New Jersey Governor Mikey Sherrill, Democrat, acknowledged this week that her state mistakenly registered 6,600 non-citizens to vote, and about 400 went on to cast ballots. It's good she owned up to her predecessor's serious mistake, and everyone who voted illegally ought to be prosecuted. Yet this does not justify a federal takeover of elections. Mistakes like this remain exceedingly rare, not systemic. New Jersey allows illegal immigrants to obtain driver's licenses. The state also makes it easy to automatically register to vote when applying for a license. Not a great combination. That's how, from June 2023 to June 2024, under then-Governor Phil Murphy, Democrat, the names of non-citizens who said on their applications that they were not U.S. citizens were nonetheless mistakenly registered as voters. Sherrill's announcement on Tuesday came in response to Homeland Security Secretary Mark Wayne Mullen accusing the state last week of having more than 35,000 non-citizens on its voter rolls. Even a small number of fraudulent votes can swing a race. Casting an illegal ballot effectively invalidates someone else's legitimate vote. It also casts doubt on the integrity of election results. The Trump administration is using the New Jersey snafu to push the Senate to pass the Safe America Act, which lacks the 60 votes required to break a filibuster. The bill would make showing proof of citizenship a requirement when registering to vote, as well as restrict mail-in voting and mandate voters show ID at polling locations. Federal law already mandates that states require voters in national elections to attest under penalty of perjury that they are U.S. citizens. A strength of America's electoral system is that no single entity can manipulate election results. The founders intended states to formulate their own rules for voting. It was wrong when Democrats tried to federalize elections under President Joe Biden. And it's wrong that Republicans are trying to do that now. At the same time, the onus is on states to competently administer their own elections. New Jersey, making an example of everyone who voted illegally, will help deter future wrongdoing and fend off federal overreach. And with that, we end today's reading of the Washington Post. Thank you for listening, and enjoy the rest of your day.

Hello, this is Jean at the Talking Information Center, reading the New York Times for Thursday, July 23, 2026. With Saudi deal, Trump loosens nuclear standards for one close ally. By David E. Sanger and William J. Broad. President Trump went to war with Iran in part to force compliance with two long-standing American demands. Tehran must stop enriching nuclear fuel for at least 2 decades, and it must allow international inspectors to go anywhere and see anything to verify the country is not producing a bomb. On Wednesday, Mr. Trump took the reverse approach to Saudi Arabia, its close ally in the region. To seal a deal for Westinghouse and other American companies to seize a big piece of the business in building 2 nuclear reactors on Saudi territory, and more to come, it opened the door to allowing the kingdom to begin enriching its own nuclear fuel after 2 years. And it gave in to the kingdom's demand that it not have to abide by an inspection agreement that applies to more than 140 other countries. Those rules, the Saudis said, are just too intrusive. Now Mr. Trump will have to take the case to Congress and make the case to allies throughout the Middle East that in loosening the nuclear standards for one close ally, he is not ushering in a new age of proliferation, especially in a region of the world already on fire. If the daily missile exchanges with Iran finally give way to resumed negotiations, there is no question Iran will seize on the concessions made to Riyadh and insist on the same. Already on Wednesday, administration officials were arguing that there was nothing to worry about and that the United States will be so engaged in Saudi Arabia's nuclear future that there is no way the kingdom could divert its nuclear fuel and know-how to a secret bomb program. They may prove right, but nuclear history is littered with examples of countries that pledged to obey the rules and surreptitiously raced for a bomb. Iran's first research reactor was provided by the United States to the Shah of Iran, complete with weapons-grade uranium, technology that fell into the hands of the mullahs who took over the country in 1979. India's first nuclear test used plutonium from a heavy water reactor that had been a gift from the Canadian government in the 1950s. Pakistan stole its centrifuge designs from a European firm that hired A.Q. Khan, now celebrated as the father of the Pakistani bomb. Taiwan and South Korea, stalwart American allies, had secret bomb programs of their own until American intelligence agencies discovered them and quashed the efforts. Mr. Trump has many reasons to solidify the American relationship with Saudi Arabia these days. He can argue that if the United States does not provide the country with its best reactors and nuclear technology, Russia or China will. At a time when tensions have flared with the Saudis, for a while Crown Prince Mohammed bin Salman prohibited the United States from launching attacks on Iran from U.S. bases in Saudi Arabia. Anything that draws the Saudis deeper into the American technology stack makes sense to the White House. Rest assured, these agreements uphold the highest standards of nuclear safety and non-proliferation. Chris Wright, the Secretary of Energy, said in a statement on Wednesday announcing the deal, "While relying on the world's best nuclear technology and scientists designed right here in the United States." Mr. Wright signed the deal with the Saudi Minister of Energy, Prince Abdulaziz bin Salman, but the White House did not immediately release the text or the 2 secret letters accompanying it. All of those will now go to Capitol Hill for congressional review. But as a practical matter, Congress would have to assemble a veto-proof majority to override Mr. Trump's initiative. It is a process that has been used many times under the Atomic Energy Act of 1954, a key element of Dwight D. Eisenhower's Atoms for Peace program. The idea was to spread nuclear energy with safeguards to assure that fuel is not diverted to bomb projects. But Saudi Arabia poses a particular kind of problem hard to imagine in Eisenhower's time.
It is a country that is racing to shed its petroleum-based past and eager to embrace nuclear energy to build data centers and power a future driven by artificial intelligence, yet fearful if what might happen if the Iranians get the bomb. Saudi officials have made no secret of their determination to keep pace with Tehran's apparent efforts to build a nuclear weapon and to match them if they do. In 2018, Prince Mohammed pledged that his kingdom would try to develop or acquire nuclear weapons if Iran continued its work toward a bomb, despite the fact that Saudi Arabia signed on to the Nuclear Non-Proliferation Treaty in 1988 after delaying for 18 years. Other Saudi officials have issued similar warnings in recent years or talked about the need for Saudi Arabia to become a threshold nuclear state, a few screwdriver turns away from building its own weapon. "I find this decision incredibly short-sighted," said James M. Acton, a nuclear analyst at the Carnegie Endowment for International Peace. "It appears to provide a pathway to a country that really might want to proliferate. You cannot exclude the possibility that Saudi Arabia would nationalize this facility and use it to make a bomb." It is hardly a new problem. President George W. Bush negotiated a similar deal with the United Arab Emirates, finalized by President Barack Obama in 2009, whose terms were so restrictive that it became known as the gold standard of nuclear agreements. In return for the technology, the UAE agreed to forego producing nuclear fuel forever, and it signed the Additional Protocol, as the International Atomic Energy Agency calls an agreement allowing intrusive inspections. The UAE now has 4 civilian nuclear reactors, built largely with the help of South Korea, and there is little worry that the country is interested in anything other than electricity production. When South Korea went down the same path, the United States won a 10-year moratorium on its making its own fuel. But when President Lee Jae-myung came to Washington late last year, he got an agreement from Mr. Trump to lift the restraints. It appears that restrictions are still in place, at least for now. "It was clear Saudi Arabia was going to be different than the Emiratis," said Robert Einhorn, a nuclear expert at the Brookings Institution, who negotiated many of the toughest nuclear agreements of the past few decades as a State Department official. "They felt the inspections were just too intrusive, and they weren't going to renounce enrichment forever." While the Saudis agreed to a 2-year study of whether it was economically feasible to produce their own nuclear fuel, they seemed determined to pursue an enrichment capability, even if they had to wait a while. Once the terms of the Saudi deal are made public, other nations may well insist on the same treatment. The UAE has a proviso in its accord that allows it to demand consultations with the United States if a neighboring country gets a better deal. Heather Williams, director of the Project on Nuclear Issues at the Center for Strategic and International Studies, a Washington think tank, said the Saudi accord puts more pressure on the Trump administration to decisively eliminate Iran's ability to build an atomic bomb. "Preventing a Saudi nuclear weapon now means getting a concrete and hard-hitting resolution on things like inspections, what to do with the stockpile, and the status of nuclear sites, including Pickaxe Mountain," she said, referring to a complex of deep tunnels in Iran thought to harbor atomic bomb-making gear. "Failure to do so," Dr. Williams added, "would raise the risk of a proliferation cascade in which many nations might race for the ability to make a bomb." "The Saudi push for a nuclear accord with Washington," she added, "echoes a hedging strategy," "a hedging strategy we are seeing with other allies and partners. Their neighborhoods are increasingly dangerous, in many cases because of their old guarantor of security, the United States, isn't as reliable as it once was. The result is that they seek alternative deals and arrangements to bolster their security." Dr. Williams said the Saudi accord can be seen as a victory for the United States because it maintains U.S. partnerships in the region when China is competing for them.
The problem, she added, is that its terms are weak. We got the partnership, but not the guardrails. But to those who worry that the world is on the cusp of a new nuclear breakout, what John F. Kennedy warned about just before his assassination, the Saudi deal is a step toward that danger. Kennedy was wrong when he predicted there would be more than 24 nuclear-armed nations by the 1970s. Today, there are only 9, but it may turn out he only got the timing wrong. There's no happy ending if Saudi Arabia gets within several weeks or months of making a bomb, said Henry D. Sokolsky, a nuclear policy official in the Defense Department from 1989 to 1993, who now heads the Non-Proliferation Policy Education Center, a Washington-based nonprofit organization. Everyone worries about a proliferation chain reaction. Granting the Saudis the right to make nuclear fuel after what Iran has done is like trying to put out a fire with kerosene. It's a sad situation. It should never have gone this far. A soldier's death overseas stuns a neighborhood in Queens. By Ed Shanahan and Nate Schwaber. An American flag fluttered at half-staff on Wednesday near a white picket fence outside the neat two-story house in Queens where Sergeant Angel Rompersad stayed with her mother when not on active duty with the U.S. Army. Sergeant Rompersad lived in the house in Ozone Park before enlisting at 21. She had hoped to join the Army sooner, when she was 18, but her mother, fearing for her daughter's safety, had not let her, Carlos Garcia, a friend and neighbor, said. The mother, Carol Acevedo, was not home on Wednesday. She had traveled to Dover, Delaware, Mr. Garcia said, for one of the U.S. military's most solemn rituals, the dignified transfer of the remains of a service member killed in action. Military officials said on Tuesday that Sergeant Rompersad, 28, was believed to be one of 3 U.S. soldiers killed last week amid an Iranian attack in Jordan. A flag-draped transfer case delivered to Dover Air Force Base on Wednesday held her remains. She was assigned to the 10th Army Air and Missile Defense Command in Ansbach, Germany, and was supporting overseas operations when Iranian forces attacked Muwafaq Salti Air Base on Friday, officials said. She had initially been listed as missing. Today we mourn the loss of Sergeant Angel Rompersad, said Brigadier General Glenn Henke, the commanding general of the 10th Army Air and Missile Defense Command. We extend our deepest, most heartfelt condolences to her family and all those who are navigating this unimaginable loss. Sergeant Rompersad's death was a tragic loss for our country, our neighborhood, and especially the family, Mr. Garcia, a member of the Ozone Park Residence Block Association, said in an interview. He also shared a statement from Ms. Acevedo, who described her daughter as a gentle giant and a defender and a friend. She will live on in the hearts of the people she touched, Ms. Acevedo added. Sergeant Rompersad was born in Trinidad and moved to New York when she was about 5 with her mother and an older sister, Mr. Garcia said. She taught herself to play drums as a child and played them enthusiastically as she became more proficient. She also sang in a church choir, ran track, and played softball at Forest Hills High School. An uncle who served in the military inspired her to enlist, but her mother insisted that her daughter go to college, Mr. Garcia said. Sergeant Rompersad's father was in Trinidad, Mr. Garcia said. Sergeant Rompersad attended John Jay College of Criminal Justice in Manhattan before enlisting around 2019. She re-enlisted last year. In the Army, she met the woman who would become her wife, and who, Mr. Garcia said, joined Ms. Acevedo for the dignified transfer on Wednesday. The couple adopted a black-and-white terrier named Rio, Mr. Garcia and another neighbor, John Myers, said. American flags flew from many porches and telephone poles in the blocks around Sergeant Rompersad's home on Wednesday.
The house itself had a glittery red, white, and blue star on the front door. Scattered in the front yard were pinwheels with stars and stripes and a heart-shaped garden ornament. Two small signs were taped to a side window. "Faith makes all things possible," said one. "Hope makes all things work," said the other. Down the block, a neighbor, Brenda Graham, bought a flag on Wednesday to fly from her front porch as a tribute. "Any parent should never have to bury their child," she said. Sergeant Ramprasad's military awards included the Army Commendation Medal, the Army Achievement Medal with two oak leaf clusters, the Army Good Conduct Medal, the National Defense Service Medal, and the Army Service Ribbon, officials said. Ms. Acevedo and her husband, Sergeant Ramprasad's stepfather, traveled to Germany last year to visit her while she was stationed there, Oswaldo Ordonez, a neighbor, said. "They came back very excited they got to spend time with her," he said, adding that Ms. Acevedo and her husband had not expected Sergeant Ramprasad to be transferred to Jordan. "They could never imagine she'd be one of the ones sent on to the middle of the wolf's den," he said. Excuse me. Mr. Myers, who got to know Sergeant Ramprasad as they walked their dogs, slipped a mass card into the family's mailbox on Wednesday. "She was very sweet, very polite, very friendly," he said. "I can't believe this happened in my own neighborhood." Governor Kathy Hochul, in a statement, said Sergeant Ramprasad had lived a life of courage and selflessness. She added, "New York and our nation are safer because of brave Americans like her who answer the call to serve." Mayor Zoran Mamdani also weighed in. "For so many New Yorkers, wars overseas are never distant," he said in a statement. "They are felt here at home. The sacrifices made by service members and their families are a constant reminder of this." Two other soldiers killed in the attack on the Jordanian base, Private Isabella Gonzalez, 19, of Carrollton, Texas, and First Lieutenant Tyler James Feehan, 25, of Ewa Beach, Hawaii, were also honored with the dignified transfers, as was Sergeant Michael Emmanuel Swinton, 30, of Fayetteville, North Carolina, who died on Saturday during the disposal of an Iranian drone in northern Iraq. President Trump and other U.S. officials attended the event. The deaths bring to the total number of U.S. troops killed in the war with Iran to 18. South Carolina and Nevada fight to kick off Democrats' 2028 presidential calendar. By Shane Goldmacher. South Carolina and Nevada have emerged as the two frontrunners to begin the 2028 Democratic presidential nominating calendar, but their jockeying has grown acrimonious and pitted Black and Latino party leaders against each other, according to interviews with more than a dozen party officials involved in the discussions. A powerful panel of 49 insiders of the Democratic National Committee is set to meet this week in Washington to sketch out the order of the early state calendar. The full party body would then vote next month to finalize the choices. The order of primary states is deeply consequential. Different states have different upsides and downsides for the party's potential 2028 contenders, and require the constructing of different political coalitions. The calendar is likely to play a significant role in deciding who ultimately emerges as the next Democratic presidential nominee. And months of private lobbying, backroom discussions, and brass-knuckle racial politics are bursting into the open on the eve of the gathering. "It's almost like we're running against Nevada," Cristale Spain, the chair of the South Carolina Democratic Party, said in an interview. "That's what it feels like. If Nevada gets elevated over South Carolina, it would be because of their Latino vote," added Ms. Spain, who is Black. "So you would then be telling Black voters that you matter less than brown voters. And I refuse to believe that our party wants to send any type of message like that." Other new states are jockeying to jump into the influential early window, including Virginia, which also has a sizable Black population.
If you have the right calendar, you can have the right nominee to prepare you for the general election, said Terry McAuliffe, a former Virginia governor and DNC chair. For decades, the nominating calendar for both Democrats and Republicans had begun in Iowa and New Hampshire, two overwhelmingly white states. But former President Joseph R. Biden Jr. put South Carolina, whose many black voters helped make him the nominee in 2020, first in 2024. Now South Carolina is fighting to keep its premier slot. At the same time, Nevada argues that its status as a diverse and growing battleground state with a large Latino population and a strong tradition of organized labor would better position Democrats to win the general election. Nevada is a swing state that Democrats have won in recent years. They currently hold both of its Senate seats, while South Carolina is reliably Republican, both in presidential years and at the state level. Prominent Latino leaders and groups have been instrumental in Nevada's lobbying charge, including the campaign arm of the Congressional Hispanic Caucus, and recently Javier Becerra, the Democratic nominee to be the first Latino governor of California in modern times. Governor Michelle Lujan Grisham of New Mexico sent handwritten notes to every DNC Rules Committee member lobbying for her state. In an interview, she argued that putting New Mexico in the early window would push Democrats to hone their message to Latino voters who drifted away in 2024. It's pretty critical because we don't talk to Hispanic voters until the end, no matter what we commit to do, she said of past races. At the same time, the Supreme Court's recent decision in Louisiana v. Calles, which further hollowed out the Voting Rights Act, has heightened anxiety among many black leaders. The ruling allows the erasure of majority black seats in the U.S. House that were once protected across the South. Danielle Monroe Moreno, the chair of the Nevada Democratic Party, framed the choice of her state as essential because it would elevate a presidential battleground. The bottom line is the best way to beat back the Trump administration's assault on black voters is to elect a Democrat to the White House in 2028, period, she said, adding, and choosing Nevada to go first is a strategic decision. Ms. Monroe Moreno sought to diffuse any tensions along racial lines, noting that she and Ms. Spain are both black women and friends. I'm a black mama whose children are black and Latino, Native American, Ms. Monroe Moreno said, adding with a reference to Asian Americans and Pacific Islanders, my grandchildren are black, Latino, Native American, and AAPI. That's who Nevada is. The DNC has laid out some loose rules to guide the calendar selection. The party will choose at least four states to vote in February 2028 before Super Tuesday, which usually falls in early March, with the likely addition of a bonus fifth state. One state will be chosen from each of four regions, the West, the South, the Midwest, and the Northeast. A dozen states applied and are still eligible, though some have Republicans in power who are unlikely to shift primary dates for Democrats. There are other complications. New Hampshire, for instance, has a state law that says the state must hold the first nominating primary, and it did so in 2024, even though the party had formally changed the order. Democrats stripped delegates from the state, but they were ultimately restored before the convention. Iowa, whose 2020 caucuses had a counting meltdown, has applied to move back among the early states, but Michigan is seen as a bigger presidential battleground in the Midwest. Before the 2024 election, legislators there moved the state's primary to February. The 49 members of the DNC Rules and Bylaws Committee have approved stiff penalties for states that try to jump ahead of the official calendar and on candidates who campaign in such places. Access to party debates and delegates will serve as cudgels. The horse trading and negotiations have accelerated before the Rules Committee's meeting. If South Carolina is dislodged from the opening position, for instance,
Some are hoping to add a second southern state with a sizable black population, such as Virginia, to the early mix. And if Nevada does not win the prize of kicking off the contest, some have discussed adding New Mexico, another state with many Latinos, to an early spot on the calendar. Multiple officials said that support on the Rules Committee for allowing New Hampshire to go first had sagged, but that the state was still heavily favored to land an early slot and could still form alliances with others. New Hampshire serves as a critical testing ground for whether candidates can attract independent voters, Raymond Buckley, the state's longtime party chair, said in a statement. On Tuesday, the chair of the DNC's Black Caucus, Virgie Rollins of Michigan, urged the Rules Committee members in an email to put South Carolina first, noting its larger African-American population than any other state currently under consideration to be first. She called for her own state to also stay near the start of the calendar. Then there are the whisper campaigns about drawbacks for various entrants. Nevada, for instance, allows the counting of mail votes that arrive after Election Day, meaning the winner of an especially tight contest might not be immediately clear. South Carolina, some say, is so solidly red that it would be a waste of grassroots energy. Both New Hampshire and Iowa have been criticized as too white. And a presidential primary in Michigan, some worry, would shine a light on the party's divisions over Israel, which are currently on display in the Senate contest there. Both Nevada and South Carolina have mobilized key supporters. Gwen Mills, president of Unite Here, a major service workers union, has been calling members of the Rules Committee to lobby for Nevada, where the culinary union affiliated with her union is influential. "It skews heavily working class," Ms. Mills said of the state. "You've got to talk bread-and-butter economic issues in Nevada in order to be able to win, and that's important for the Democrats nationally." Notably, Representative James E. Clyburn, the longtime Democratic kingmaker in South Carolina, said recently that he was open to having his state go later in the early window, as long as it was first in the South. Drawing a baseball analogy, he said at an event this month, "I learned that the best batter on the team is the cleanup batter. Fourth place. And so South Carolina will be okay continuing being the best batter on the team, the cleanup hitter." It is also possible that the DNC Rules Committee could delay a final decision. The full party committee is set to meet next month in Austin, Texas, but at least some party officials prefer to wait until after the midterm elections to choose the early state order, lest they disappoint anyone in the middle of elections. Others believe that waiting could cause a mangled mess, because it would probably mean that candidates would announce their bids before a final calendar had been set. Ken Martin, the party chairman, has not yet taken a heavy hand in pushing for a particular outcome, officials said, though he is involved and party aides have been regularly monitoring developments. Mr. Martin has spoken openly in the past about how important it is for the Democratic Party to expand its competitiveness in the South. Outside South Carolina, Virginia is seen as the likeliest entrant to the early state window, though some complain that its size and the high cost of campaigning there could be prohibitive. Many in the party are hoping that a resolution comes soon and with relatively little rancor. "It is terribly unfortunate this process has been allowed to come down to black voters versus brown voters," said Jay Parmley, the executive director at South Carolina Democratic Party, who is white, "and I think that it is very dangerous for our party, and I would hope the Rules and Bylaws Committee is adept enough at not letting it go there." How to Abandon Your Climate Commitments and Get Away with It, by David Gellis. Not so long ago, many of America's biggest companies were making bold promises about saving the planet. They pledged to stop polluting, get off fossil fuels,
and use recyclable materials. Some even promise to reinvent their core business practices, speaking aspirationally about a new, more sustainable economy. These goals were set and trumpeted by the companies making the phone in your pocket, the shoes on your feet, and the food in your fridge, and others. Coca-Cola, a company that produces as much plastic trash as any in the world, even began talking about a world without waste. Over the past few years, however, many of these environmental commitments have evaporated. Some companies have changed the way they measure progress. Others postponed their deadlines for making change. One company said its customers simply didn't care about the issue anymore. Under President Biden, there was extraordinary pressure for big business to address climate change. The Trump administration is now pushing companies to abandon climate goals and encouraging the use of more oil, gas, and coal, claiming that environmental initiatives are woke distractions that hamper economic growth. But the waning climate ambition across corporate America often has an even simpler explanation. Many companies have concluded it is simply too difficult and too expensive to drastically reduce planet-warming emissions, especially at a moment of rising energy demand. A number of big corporations are still working to reduce greenhouse gas emissions and become better stewards of the environment. Even some of the companies that have retreated on certain fronts continue to make progress in other areas. Yet after years of ambitious corporate pledges, the business world is now confronted with a quiet retreat by some of the very companies that only recently boasted about their efforts to combat climate change and help the environment. Here are the ways some of the biggest companies across industries did it. Abandoned targets. Many companies have simply acknowledged they've missed the targets they had set for themselves. In 2020, Walmart said it would slash its greenhouse gas emissions by more than a third within 5 years and by almost two-thirds within 10 years from a 2015 baseline. But in December 2024, the company acknowledged it would miss the first target. The company's emissions had actually risen the year before, and Walmart said that achieving its goals would require innovation and technology that is not available or economically viable or fully scalable today. Walmart also said it would miss its recycling goals. Progress is not always straightforward or linear, the Walmart Chief Sustainability Officer, Kathleen McLaughlin, said at the time. JBS, the world's largest meat packer, in 2021 said it would eliminate or offset all of its emissions within 20 years, saying that anything

accusing it of making misleading statements about its climate goals, JBS had a new message. It described its emissions targets as an aspiration. And in an interview with Reuters, the company's chief sustainability officer, Jason Weller, said, "It was never a promise that JBS was going to make this happen." JBS, which settled the lawsuit last year, is now targeting a 70% reduction of emissions by 2050. Other companies said they simply were no longer trying. In 2021, Tractor Supply Company, which sells farm products, announced it would redesign its operations so that it stopped adding greenhouse gases to the atmosphere by 2040. But in June 2024, the company backtracked, saying its customers opposed its involvement in social and environmental issues. "We have heard from customers that we have disappointed them," the company said in a statement on its website. "We have taken this feedback to heart." Walmart, JBS, and Tractor Supply declined to comment for this article. Shifted goalposts. When it seemed like ambitious targets might not be met, some companies just moved the goalposts. In 2021, Pepsi said it would gradually reduce emissions with the goal of no longer adding greenhouse gases to the environment by 2040. "The severe impacts from climate change are worsening, and we must accelerate the urgent systemic changes needed to address it," Pepsi's chief executive officer, Ramon LaGuarta, said at the time. But last year, it extended that deadline by a decade. It also changed the year by which its emissions reductions would be measured to 2022 from 2015. This change was subtle, but since it set a higher baseline, emissions were higher in 2022 than in 2015, it meant the company would have to do nearly 20% less to meet the goal. "Our goals must evolve with us to keep our ambition," Mr. LaGuarta said upon announcing the change. Pepsi's biggest rival did something similar. Coca-Cola, the world's biggest soda maker, once aimed to reduce emissions by a quarter by 2030 using a 2015 baseline. But in 2024, the company reset the clock. It is now using 2019 as a baseline to measure its progress, and is no longer aiming for a specific percentage. The new target is based on calculations about what the world needs to do to keep average global temperatures from rising more than 1.5 degrees Celsius above pre-industrial levels. That's the threshold beyond which scientists say the catastrophic effects of global warming would be unavoidable. The planet has already warmed 1.4 degrees. Coca-Cola also walked back its packaging commitments. The company's World Without Waste goal initially said its packaging would contain 50% recycled material by 2030. That was recently downgraded to 35-40% by 2035. Another food and beverage giant, Kraft Heinz, has also reset its benchmarks. In 2017, the company set an emissions reduction goal for the end of 2020, but after a couple of years, its emissions had actually increased, so Kraft Heinz restarted the clock. The company is now targeting a 50% reduction in emissions by 2030, compared with a 2021 baseline. And in 2021, ArcelorMittal, the world's second-largest steel producer and one of the biggest industrial emitters on the planet, introduced an ambitious target. In just 9 years, it aimed to reduce emissions in Europe by 35% and overall by 25%. It aimed to achieve net zero operations by 2050. But in the years that followed, progress was slow. This year, ArcelorMittal significantly lowered its global 2030 target and dropped the Europe-specific target altogether. Pepsi, Coca-Cola, Kraft Heinz, and ArcelorMittal declined to comment. New metrics. Walmart, America's largest retailer, is among the companies that has used another tactic, including new measurements

make it easier to claim progress. In addition to focusing on its absolute emissions, which continue to climb, Walmart also emphasizes a concept known as emissions intensity, or emissions per $1 million of revenue. At a growing company like Walmart, where annual revenues have risen 25% over the past 5 years to $713 billion, that means more sales lead to a lower emissions intensity. Starbucks has also used this approach. In 2020, the coffee chain said it aimed to halve its emissions and waste sent to landfills by 2030. But with those targets looking out of reach, Starbucks quietly dropped that goal and introduced new metrics. On packaging, for example, it began to focus more narrowly on how much of its customer-facing packaging was reusable, recyclable, or compostable. The company also restated its emissions goal, but with a hedge. "We are actively reassessing our 2030 emissions reduction goal, stated on page 6 of this report, while we evaluate the implications of emerging regulations, ongoing updates to relevant standards, and other developments, including headwinds that impose significant challenges for the achievement of the goal." Starbucks declined to comment. Over the moonshot. 6 years ago, Google put forth an ambitious plan to run all global operations on carbon-free energy 24 hours a day by 2030. Sundar Pichai, the company's chief executive, referred to it as a moonshot and said, "We are the first major company that set out to do this, and we aim to be the first to achieve it." But in the years since, it has become clear just how far away Google is from achieving that goal. Rising energy use from artificial intelligence upended the tech giant's plans to reduce emissions. In 2024, Google stopped claiming it was carbon neutral after it stopped buying some carbon offsets. Instead, it said it was focusing on accelerating an array of carbon solutions and partnerships, and began focusing on a longer-term goal of becoming net zero, meaning that it was not adding emissions to the atmosphere. Yet, in its most recent report, Google acknowledged its emissions continue to rise. Over the past few years, the rapid rise of AI has reshaped global infrastructure and placed new demands on the grid, the company wrote. "While our growth has widened the gap between our continued progress and our ambitions, our moonshots have energized our work." Other tech companies with ballooning energy use are confronting similar challenges. Amazon, in 2019, co-founded the Climate Pledge, a voluntary agreement among companies to achieve net zero emissions by 2040. But Amazon's emissions have gone up each of the past several years, and the company recently acknowledged that rising emissions from data centers could get in the way of its climate goals. "The path is changing in ways that no one quite anticipated even just a few years ago, driven largely by the increasing demand for generative AI," the company said in 2024, noting that it would need to be nimble and continue evolving our approach. Margaret Callahan, an Amazon spokeswoman, said in a statement that, "The world looks different now than when we founded the Climate Pledge, but our commitment hasn't changed." She added that Amazon was transparent about the challenges, investing in innovation, and delivering measurable results. Microsoft also declared a climate moonshot in 2020. The company announced its intention to become carbon negative, meaning it would be removing more carbon than it emits each year by 2030, and to remove all of its historical carbon emissions by 2050. But emissions have risen sharply since then, and last year it acknowledged that those goals were becoming harder to achieve. In 2020, Microsoft leaders referred to our sustainability goals as a moonshot, the company's chief sustainability officer, Melanie Nakagawa, wrote.
Nearly 5 years later, we have had to acknowledge that the moon has gotten further away. Google and Microsoft declined to comment. Government overhauls teen pregnancy program to focus on marriage and starting families. By Jan Hoffman. A few weeks ago, Rena Dixon, the head of Fact Forward, a South Carolina nonprofit that offers adolescent health and sex education classes, got a letter from the Trump administration with crushing news. The government was terminating the organization's $1.6 million grant from a federal program to reduce teen pregnancies, effective immediately. The administration's priorities, it said, do not align with content that encourages, normalizes, or promotes sexual activity for minors. The move is the latest in a campaign that began in the first Trump administration to defund or overhaul the 16-year-old $100 million initiative. Courts blocked the effort in 2018, but this time the administration, which abruptly canceled 53 of the program's 67 grants last month, has been taking steps to be on firmer legal ground. The letter from the Assistant Secretary for Health accused Fact Forward of including lessons with advice on making condom use more pleasurable and discussions that normalize the use of pornography. A video, it said, contained a scenario of adolescents engaging in sexual activity. That information was just not true, said Dr. Dixon. The organization had never used the lesson specified, she said. The video is about one teen telling another that she had had sex and her friend responding, "That's a big no-no." In interviews, other directors also said that the government had distorted their content. They pointed out that the grant had required them to use courses from a federally approved list, shown by research to be age-appropriate and effective. Healthy Futures of Texas, a nonprofit that serves teenagers in Dallas, San Antonio, and the Rio Grande Valley, won renewal of its grant less than a year ago, following a rigorous federal review of its material. Today, those same materials are being cited as the reason for termination, with no opportunity to address those concerns, said Ginger Mullaney, the organization's chief executive. So we're all struggling a little bit to understand. Now, dozens of grant holders face an existential dilemma as they wrestle with whether to submit applications due this week for the next round of grants under the administration's new rules. The new criteria say that grant recipients must teach abstinence as the only means to prevent teen pregnancy. Courses must stress the importance of marriage and procreation and instruct young people how to safeguard their fertility. They make scant reference to preventing sexually transmitted infections and virtually none to lesbian, gay, and transgender sexuality. The Department of Health and Human Services declined to comment on the new requirements or the litigation. But these conditions mirror blueprints laid out in Project 2025, as well as in other position papers by the Heritage Foundation, which argue that teen pregnancy prevention programs falsely presume that adolescent sex is inevitable and also undermine parental authority. Last week, three programs that lost funding and a nonprofit that works with them filed a lawsuit in federal court against the Department of Health and Human Services and its secretary, Robert F. Kennedy, Jr. The programs seek to block the terminations and the new requirements that, they say, create an ideologically based framework that violates the intent of the federally mandated one. Congress plainly did not intend HHS to focus on teaching young women strategies to become pregnant in a pregnancy prevention program, wrote Democracy Forward, a national legal advocacy nonprofit, in the lawsuit. The five-year projects, funded by the Teen Pregnancy Prevention Grants, had supported topics in sex education, including consent, decision-making, and healthy relationships, adjusted for age as well as a local community's values and culture.
Locations range from schools to juvenile detention centers to foster care settings. The programs also hold communication workshops with teens and trusted adults. The teenage birth rate has been plummeting steadily for over two decades. Researchers say explanations are varied, but include increased teen access to forms of long-acting birth control, abortion pills, and even smartphones. Public health scholars and bipartisan congressional committees have also attested to the influence of the federal prevention programs on teen behavior, including delayed sexual initiation. The birth rate among girls 15 to 19 has dropped by more than 65% during the time the program has been in effect, to 11.7 births per 1,000 in 2025, from 34.3 births per 1,000 in 2010, according to the latest provisional data from the Centers for Disease Control and Prevention. Yet, at a time when the overall American birth rate is declining, a trend decried by many conservatives and others, the new 89-page grant application requires programs to draw from a curriculum known as sexual risk avoidance, which connects abstinence during the teenage years to maturity and readiness for marriage and parenthood. It often lifts language almost wholesale from the Body Literacy Project, a curriculum praised by some conservative thinkers and religious leaders as an alternative to public school sex education. The project's website says its courses were developed to align closely with the administration's priorities for the Teen Pregnancy Prevention Program. Applicants must provide separate modules on male and female reproductive health. Young women should recognize ovulation as the central event and primary indicator of hormonal health and fertility. Although gynecologists often prescribe birth control pills to treat irregular cycles and extreme menstrual pain, courses must include an overview of approaches to managing menstrual health concerns, including the advantages and disadvantages of ovarian suppression. Body literacy courses for boys should include strategies for managing spontaneous arousal in ways that support self-regulation, health, and future fertility. And they should address how repeated or artificially stimulated arousal may affect neural development and behavior over time. Fact Forward's federal grant covered 80% of its pregnancy prevention project. Since receiving the termination letter, Dr. Dixon had to lay off half her staff and cancel training for local educators and programming for teen summer activities. The organization reaches some 6,000 young people ages 13 to 21. When people hear Teen Pregnancy Prevention Program, they think it's all about raining condoms from the sky, said Dr. Dixon, who has a doctorate in public health. But in conservative states like South Carolina, where state law requires public school health classes to emphasize abstinence, Fact Forward operates within tight boundaries and has a faith advisory board. It runs workshops in church basements, teen clubs, public libraries, healthcare centers, and college campuses. Recently, it sponsored Game Changers, a day-long summit for 300 middle schoolers with sessions on reproductive health, consent, and healthy relationships, with a break room set up like an arcade. In Bozeman, Montana, Bridger Care, a center that provides adolescent reproductive health care and education, just lost its $1 million federal pregnancy prevention grant. In summertime, it trained school nurses and health teachers from across the state and established a core of teen educators. M. Williamson, 18, was among a group of teens who led discussions about puberty with sixth graders, about consent with eighth graders, and about safe sex and birth control with high school students. In private schools and sororities, she explained how to use condoms correctly. After her own middle school health teacher erroneously warned about contracting a sexually transmitted infection from a toilet seat, Ms. Williamson said she became determined to arm students with the knowledge and skills to make their own decisions about sex,
urging them to communicate with supportive adults. I also say that abstinence is the only 100% way to prevent pregnancy and the contraction of STIs, Ms. Williamson said, except that we don't expect that everyone will be choosing abstinence. In compliance with Montana's strict parental opt-out laws, BridgerCare educators provided materials to parents in advance of sessions. Students who showed up in class were those whose parents did not object. Stephanie McDowell, BridgerCare's executive director, has two teenagers. I want my kids to get good sex ed in school where they're all getting accurate information together. Then they can talk about values with each other and the adults they trust. But the removal of this funding makes the decision for me as a parent about what education will now be available. The grant cancellations and new application criteria reflect a tactical shift from July 2017, when the first Trump administration, without explanation, alerted all 81 grantees in the program that their federal funding would end in a year. In 2018, federal courts ordered the funding to be restored, saying the terminations were at odds with the Health Department's own regulations. This time, the administration is trying to lay a foundation to argue that the newly terminated programs run afoul of the government's priorities. Last year, it issued executive orders and a statement of priorities, barring pregnancy prevention programs from promoting material that depicts, describes, exposes, or presents obscene, indecent, or sexually explicit content, including content that encourages, normalizes, or promotes sexual activity for minors. Since the federal grants began in 2010, teen birth rates in South Carolina have dropped 59%. Yet, as of 2024, when the latest federal data was completed, the state still ranked at number 11 nationwide in teen births. Dr. Dixon, like some other program directors, has decided to adjust to the new criteria. The funding is too crucial. FactForward will turn in its application this week. It's a real disservice to what we know works best in our state, Dr. Dixon said. But if I can keep some of our programs from closing so that young people are still hearing about healthy relationships, something is better than nothing. I don't know if we'll be successful, but at least I'm going to try. Mamdani knew he couldn't arrest Netanyahu, but he could denounce him. By Sally Goldenberg, Dana Rubenstein, and Liam Stack. Mayor Zohran Mamdani recently disclosed that he was in active conversation with his legal team about whether he could make good on a campaign vow to arrest Benjamin Netanyahu, Israel's prime minister, should he set foot in New York City. What the mayor neglected to say, in a wide-ranging interview with the New York Times last week, was that he had already been advised by lawyers that he had no authority to do so. His declaration risked a rare public clash with his police commissioner, Jessica Tisch, whose pro-Israel stance runs counter to the mayor's long-standing position. Ms. Tisch had no intention of arresting Mr. Netanyahu, and the police department was ready to make that clear with a formal statement declaring that it lacked the authority to take such action. Lawyers agreed that such an arrest was not within the scope of the police department. Mr. Mamdani quickly pivoted. On Tuesday evening, he released a direct-to-camera message in which he called Mr. Netanyahu a war criminal, but admitted that New York City police officers were powerless to arrest him. In the two-minute address, which has garnered more than 64 million views on X, Mr. Mamdani sat between flags of the United States and the city of New York and spoke solemnly about the impact of Israel's actions in Gaza, which followed the deadly Hamas-led attack on Israel on October 7, 2023. The spot appeared under the words, "Benjamin Netanyahu is a war criminal." That concludes this Thursday's reading from the New York Times. My name is Jean, and it's been my pleasure to read for you.

Good afternoon. Today is Tuesday, July 21st, 2026. I'm Dave Eigelhart, reading the Muscatine Journal newspaper for APRIS at WVIK, Augustana College Public Radio in Rock Island, Illinois. Today's reading will cover editions of the Muscatine Journal, published from Friday, July 17th to today, Tuesday, July 21st, 2026. We'd like to acknowledge the Muscatine Journal's contribution of their newspaper to APRIS and WVIK. I don't have any local obituaries to share with you this afternoon, but here's a story about someone who passed away in the Quad City area that's of note. Will Moon, remembered for generosity leadership for IO80 Group. That's the headline for this story. Will Moon, the president of IO80 Group, which owns the world's largest truck stop in Walcott, died on July 16th. He was 64. Born on August 10, 1961 in Kansas City, Missouri, William Will Isham Moon III moved to Walcott when he was 4 years old after his parents, William I. Moon Jr. and Carolyn Cusack Moon, took over the Iowa 80 truck stop. He attended Walcott High School and graduated from Davenport West in 1979, where he was an accomplished athlete, according to his obituary. Moon competed in baseball, football, basketball, and field events on the track team. To this day, he holds the shot put record at Walcott School. At Davenport West, he played on the 1977 Iowa State High School Football Championship team and threw the shot and discus on the track team. He was later inducted into the school's Hall of Fame. The University of Iowa was a big touch point in his life and was central in bringing him together with his wife, Renee, who was also an Iowa undergraduate and a dental school alumna. They married in 2014, according to his obituary. Moon dedicated much of his time to the school through business outreach and support to Iowa Athletics, the Swarm, and University Children's Hospital. In recognition of his generosity, the university permanently designated the football leadership position as the Moon family head football coach. Quote, Will and his wife, Renee, have been very generous in their support of our program and Hawkeye Athletics. Hawkeye student athletes will benefit from their gifts for years to come, Moon family head football coach Kirk Ferentz said in a statement. He continued, I truly enjoyed and appreciated my time spent with Will. On behalf of our entire program, I send my heartfelt condolences to Renee and the entire Moon family, unquote. Beth Goetz, the Henry B. and Patricia B. Tippy Director of Athletics Chair for Iowa, also released a statement praising Moon for his generosity and support over the years. Quote, Will was one of the kindest, most genuine people you could ever meet, and his love for the Hawkeyes was unwavering. His generosity and loyalty helped shape Iowa athletics, but it was the relationship he built and the way that he cared for others that will be remembered the most. He was a dear friend and truly part of the Hawkeye family, she said. Professionally, Moon worked with his family at the Iowa 80 truck stop where he got his start by following his dad around as a kid, pulling weeds, mowing grass, and later working in the fuel islands and in the tire shop all through college to save up to buy a used pickup truck. A statement released by the family remembers Moon as a generous man and a gifted leader. Quote, The best thing we can do to honor his legacy is to be as generous with our time, advice, and support as he was to his family, his Iowa 80 and Catskill family, and the Walcott, Quad Cities, and University of Iowa communities he so selflessly supported. He will be missed by so many, the statement read. Moving to some local news stories from the Muscatine Journal. This one was published on Friday, and the headline for this story reads, City Receives $250,000 Grant. The City of Muscatine was awarded $250,000 for advancing rural housing solutions. The Community Foundation of Greater Muscatine received the grant through a national network of Climate Action Community Foundations, the Community Foundation Climate Collaborative, with support from the McKnight Foundation, a Minnesota-based family foundation, according to the release. The release states that the funding will support the Community Foundation's Rural Housing Innovation Initiative, a cross-sector collaboration that works to improve affordability and reduce carbon emissions in housing
while meeting the unique needs of rural communities. Quote, "We didn't begin this work with climate as a general goal," said Adrian Toe, Director of Strategic Impact at the Community Foundation of Greater Muscatine. "We began with a commitment to expanding access to affordable housing in rural communities. What we discovered is that the same innovations that help families save money over the life of a home through lower utility bills, durable construction, and efficient building systems also contribute to lower carbon future." Officials said the grant will help design and construct homes and reduce cost while lowering the carbon footprint of new builds in the following ways. First, developing and testing high-performance building systems that improve energy efficiency, reduce emissions, and lower long-term operating expenses for homeowners. Secondly, exploring manufacturing and construction innovations that minimize material waste, improve quality, and increase resource efficiency. And finally, demonstrating scalable approaches to decarbonize affordable housing that can be adapted by rural communities facing similar housing challenges. Quote, "We're grateful to the McKnight Foundation and the Community Foundation Climate Collaborative for recognizing that climate solutions can be achieved through practical investments that strengthen communities, improve housing affordability, and create lasting environmental benefits," she added. According to the release, a community organization has assembled partners from various sectors such as higher education, manufacturing, and local government to position the city of Muscatine as a, quote, "living library for affordable, high-performance rural housing," unquote. By integrating practical housing solutions, officials said the initiative aims to create a replicable model for rural communities across the region seeking to expand housing while reducing long-term cost and environmental impact. The release said that the group also made a grant to the Community Foundation of Greater Dubuque. Quote, "Building climate resilience takes all regions of our country, which means that Iowa and the Midwest are integral to a comprehensive strategy that addresses one of the most critical issues of our day," said Kristen Trax, director of the Community Foundation Climate Collaborative. For more information, call the Community Foundation at 563-264-3863. This short news story was published in Friday's Muscatine Journal with a headline reading, "Eastern Iowa Man Accused of Killing Father." An Eastern Iowa man is accused of murdering his father, with whom he lived, after arriving at a family member's residence covered in blood. Scott Powers, 52, of Lone Tree, was charged on Monday, July 13th, with first-degree murder after he admitted to a family member that he killed his father, Richard Powers, 76, also of Lone Tree. The Johnson County Sheriff's Office responded to 217 West Elm Street in Lone Tree at about 8 p.m. on Monday for a welfare check. Deputies found Richard Powers dead in his bedroom. According to court documents, deputies believe Scott Powers went to a residence in Cedar Rapids and told the residents his dad was dead. He allegedly said, "I killed Dad," after being questioned about the blood on his body. A witness told police that Scott Powers allegedly told a family member that he was going to kill his father. Richard Powers' injuries were consistent with what Scott Powers described doing to his father, according to the court documents. Scott Powers is currently receiving treatment at the University of Iowa Healthcare, but was arrested and is in custody, according to a news release from the Johnson County Sheriff's Office. Here's a story about gas prices that was published in today's Muscatine Journal. The headline reads, "Quad City gas prices rise 16 cents in last week." Average gasoline prices in the Quad Cities have risen 16.9 cents per gallon in the last week, averaging $3.87 per gallon on Monday, according to Gas Buddy. Prices in the Quad Cities are 2.1 cents per gallon lower than a month ago and 91 cents per gallon higher than a year ago. Quote, "Average gasoline and diesel prices rose in nearly every state for the second straight week, with the national average price of gasoline likely to reach $4 per gallon within the next 48 hours, and diesel already back above $5 per gallon nationally." Patrick DeHaan, head of petroleum analysts
analysis at GasBuddy said in a news release. According to GasBuddy, the cheapest station in the Quad Cities was priced at $3.46 per gallon Sunday, while the most expensive was $4.59 per gallon. The lowest price in Iowa on Sunday was $3.28 per gallon, while the highest was $4.59 per gallon. Neighboring areas and their current gas prices, Rockford was at $4.05 per gallon, Peoria at $4.13, and Madison at $3.75 per gallon. The national average price for gasoline has risen 13 cents per gallon in the last week, averaging $3.95 per gallon on Monday. The national average is up 6.5 cents per gallon from a month ago and stands at 85.7 cents per gallon higher than a year ago, according to GasBuddy. The story was published in Saturday's Muscatine Journal. I want to describe the picture to you because I think it's going to be highly related to the story. And it shows a woman on, looks like an ambulance gurney with police around her. And the woman has a lot of black stuff on her face. So we'll just go from there. A Davenport woman who in November attempted to burgle a Geneseo pharmacy by climbing down the chimney of an adjoining business and then needed to be rescued has entered into guilty pleas to two of the charges in the case. Kaylee Alexis Ann Marie Getch, 27, entered guilty pleas to one count of burglary and possession of less than 5 grams of meth during a hearing Thursday in Henry County Circuit Court before Judge Terry Patton. The burglary charge is a Class II felony under Illinois law that carries a prison sentence of 3 to 7 years, while the meth charge is a Class III felony that carries a prison sentence of 2 to 5 years. A charge of criminal damage to property was dismissed in the plea. Getch is scheduled to be sentenced on October 16th. She continues to be held in the Henry County Jail pending sentencing. Geneseo police said that on November 5, 2025, Getch, who was with other people in Geneseo, had hatched a scheme to burglarize Vorak Pharmacy, which is located at 114 South State Street. The pharmacy sits between Village Florist Antiques and Gifts, owned by Pat Mays, and Geneseo Home Furnishings, owned by Tom Satterley. Satterley said that he had seen Getch walking with a group of people earlier in the day. Quote, "She came into the store and said she wanted to go upstairs and look out the window because Geneseo was so beautiful that she wanted to see it from up there," he said. Satterley went back to helping customers. A little while later, one of Getch's friends came looking for her at the furniture store. Satterley went upstairs and called but got no answer, so he figured Getch had left. What Getch did, instead of leaving, was to hide. Getch then opened a window on the second floor of the furniture store and went from the rooftop to rooftop before descending into the chimney. May said that about 2 p.m. she started hearing noises in the rafters. Village Florist Antiques and Gifts is located at 108 South State Street, a few buildings down from Satterley's furniture store in the block of connected storefronts. Quote, "I thought maybe it was an animal," Mays said. "I didn't want to go home with animals running through the store," unquote. Mays called the police, who came over to help her check it out. The building was checked from top to bottom, but authorities couldn't find anything. Mays said she went downstairs to work and kept hearing a scratching noise. Thinking it was a bird or a bat, she got a flashlight and began exploring further. "I could hear her breathing, and then I heard like a moan," Mays said. "I ran outside and told the police that it's a human being, not an animal," unquote. The police ran over and began banging on the wall to find her. While they could barely hear her, officers could make out that she had been on the roof and had gone down a chimney with no way to get back up and was stuck. When officers figured out where she was in the wall, the fire department was called to knock open the brick and mortar wall inside the florist shop. After Getch had been charged in Henry County, she initially was granted pretrial release. However, she was arrested and charged in Scott County District Court on March 18th and again on April 1st for driving while barred. That charge is an aggravated misdemeanor under Iowa law that carries a prison sentence of 2 years. After her arrest in Scott County, Getch's pretrial release in Henry County was revoked, and she has been held in custody since. Getch has 4 pending cases of driving while barred in Scott County District Court.
Since she has not shown up for her scheduled court hearings, a warrant for her arrest has been issued in each of those cases. Here's a story that was published by the Des Moines Register on Friday, and the headline reads, Iowa judge drops lawsuit over her OWI arrest records. An Iowa district judge is dropping her attempt to keep private the records of her 2025 arrest for drunk driving. Adria Kester, at the time chief judge of the Fort Dodge-based 2nd Judicial District, was charged in November after she was found slumped over the steering wheel of a truck drifting in a highway median in Boone County. She pleaded guilty in December to first offense operating under the influence. Kester, a judge since 2013, resigned as chief judge shortly after her arrest. She remains on the bench, suspended with pay, pending an inquiry by the Iowa Judicial Qualifications Commission, which oversees disciplinary reports against judges. In May, Kester filed suit in Boone County to block the release of records from her arrest requested by the Des Moines Register. The requested records would include arrest reports, body camera footage, and other information related to her arrest. Quote, the petitioner's constitutional privacy interest outweighs the societal need for information, Kester attorney Matthew Lindholm wrote in the petition. Kester also requested that the court seal the entire docket for her lawsuit, claiming litigation over the challenged documents would inevitably reveal private medical information and records related to judicial disciplinary matter that are confidential under state law. A judge in June rejected the request as, quote, fundamentally contrary to the bedrock principle of the Iowa courts that court proceedings and dockets are presumed to be open to the public, unquote, while withholding judgment on whether the records themselves should be unsealed. Now, Kester has dropped her lawsuit, with Lindholm saying in a filing on Tuesday, July 14th, that Kester, quote, is no longer seeking to prevent the release of the sought-after materials, unquote. In a prepared statement, Kester said that she has often told defendants in the courtroom that her worst mistakes do not define them and that she was trying to apply that lesson to her own arrest, unquote. Quote, I cannot ask others to be accountable while trying to decide which parts of my own story people are allowed to see, she said. Releasing those records does not mean every question about that night has been answered, including questions I continue to work through with my physicians. It simply means I believe the public should have access to them, unquote. Boone County Attorney Matthew Spears told the Register that the county is aware of the filing and is prepared to comply with the pending record request once the court formally dismisses Kester's lawsuit. I now have two stories relating to the arts from the Muscatine Journal. This one was published on Saturday, and the headline reads, Lau selected as Art Center Director. Kelly Lau, and her name is spelled L-A-O. I'm going to pronounce it Lau. I hope that's correct. The Vice President of Museum of Experience at the Putnam Museum and Science Center will take over as Director of the Muscatine Art Center in August. The Muscatine Art Center Board of Trustees approved Lau with a unanimous vote on Friday, July 10th, the city announced on Thursday. In April, the Muscatine City Council cut almost $200,000, or nearly 40%, of the museum's annual budget for fiscal year 2027. The cut came as the city's finance office projected the city would face an overall budget shortfall. In May, an anonymous donor filled the gap with a one-time $200,000 donation. Lau was selected to replace former director Melanie Alexander after a three-month national search. Lau will begin on Monday, August the 3rd. Quote, Kelly accepted with enthusiasm and is looking forward to being part of our community, Mark Seaman, president of the Muscatine Art Center Board of Trustees, said in an announcement. He continued, she sparked joy, optimism, and confidence in all of us for the future of the Art Center, unquote. In addition to her role at the Putnam, Lau serves as on the Acquisition Committee for the Figge Art Museum and the Scholarship Committee of the Quad Cities Community Foundation. She's a member of LULAC and a board member of the Iowa Cultural Coalition. She was the executive director of the German American Heritage Center and Museum from 2016 to 2022. Lau holds a Bachelor's of Arts in Anthropology from the University of Iowa and a Master of Arts in Museum Studies from Western Illinois University. Quote,
As I begin this new chapter as director of the Muscatine Arts Center, I'm inspired by the opportunity to build on the institution's remarkable legacy while imagining what the future can be, Lau said in the announcement. She continued, I believe museums have the power to spark creativity, bring people together across generations and cultures, and serve as dynamic spaces where art, history, and community can intersect, unquote. The Muscatine Arts Center houses more than 20,000 items, including works by Georgia O'Keeffe, Grant Wood, Pablo Picasso, and Marc Chagall. Quote, I look forward to working alongside the dedicated staff, supporters, and volunteers, and the Muscatine community to ensure that the Arts Center continues to be a vibrant destination and essential resource for generations to come, Lau said. This next story, also related to the arts, was published in today's Muscatine Journal, and the headline reads, Quad City Art Groups to Receive Funds. The Iowa Arts Council announced more than $2 million in fiscal year 2027 grants on Monday, including $165,000 to 10 arts organizations and one independent artist in Scott and Muscatine counties. The Iowa Arts Council, a division of the Iowa Economic Development and Finance Authority, awards the arts project grants annually to organizations and individuals who propose specific art projects that benefit Iowans. Cultural Capacity Building Grants and Cultural Leadership Partners Grants are three-year programs for general operating support and flexible financial support, respectively. The Iowa Arts Fellowship supports artists with exceptional creativity and a commitment to contributing to the arts in Iowa. So here's a list of the Quad Cities and Muscatine area recipients. So in Art Projects Grants, the Figge Art Museum received $20,000, Fresh Films $10,000, and Narratives Quad Cities $10,000. In the Cultural Capacity Building Grant, the Bix Beiderbecke Museum and World Archives received $5,000, and Junior Theater Incorporated also received $5,000. In the Cultural Leadership Partners Program Operating Support Grant, Common Cord received $20,000, Figge Art Museum received $20,000, German American Heritage Center $10,000, the Muscatine Arts Center $15,000, Putnam Museum for Science $20,000, and the Quad City Symphony $20,000. And finally, the Iowa Artist Fellowship went to Thomas Reefy, who received $10,000. Here's a story that appeared in the Muscatine Journal on Friday. The headline for the story reads, This Year's Grand Prix Canceled. Economic stresses have forced the cancellation of the 2026 Extreme Rock Island Grand Prix, which had been scheduled for September 5th and 6th, race organizers announced on Wednesday. According to a news release issued by the organization, the race has been faced with economic issues outside of its control. Among those issues are increasing costs, declining participation in the kart races across the country, and rising costs for air and auto travel for the race teams, race officials, and spectators. The race committee's decision to suspend this year's race was unanimous. Planning is already underway for the 2027 Extreme Rock Island Grand Prix. The organization is using the extra time to discuss ways to improve and modernize all aspects of the event. Quote, having been around as long as we have, lots of things have changed, and this is probably an exercise we should have taken in more than 30 years, Roger Ruthart, president of the Grand Prix, said in a release. Every aspect of the event will be on the table, including race dates, classes, the schedule, the track, rules, the location, safety, and the entire race weekend tourism experience for racers, spectators, and the host community, unquote. Racers and spectators are encouraged to send comments and ideas and questions to Rock Island Grand Prix Racing at gmail.com. So that would be Rock Island Grand Prix, PRIX, at gmail.com. Quote, we know that the Quad Cities is a great market for an event like ours, served by a great interstate highway network and awesome air service, but the Midwest also has limited racing season, Ruthart said. We have great promotional opportunities, long-time sponsor support, top-rate social media, great local media partners, a long partnership with Marge Ignite Racing, e-karting news, and the best track announcers in the sport, unquote.
However, with rising costs, holding the event this year did not make sense financially, Ruthart said. He added that organizers are also reviewing safety issues. Quote, we've been showing off the Quad Cities for more than 30 years, and people leave town with good things to say, he said. That will continue to be a high priority, unquote. Sarah Hayden, communications director for the City of Rock Island, said, quote, the City of Rock Island is sorry to hear that the Grand Prix is canceled for 2026. This unique event brings racers, participants, and spectators to downtown Rock Island from all over the world and injects thousands of dollars into our community each year. We hope the race returns bigger and better in 2027. Our next story is written by Gretchen Teske. She writes this column in the Quad City Times periodically called Gretchen at Work. And the headline for her story that was published today is Making Pet Food at Purina. Who let the dogs out is still a mystery, but it's clear one factory in Davenport's West End is responsible for feeding them. The Nestle Purina plant in Davenport sits on roughly 29 acres of land with 1.3 million square feet of manufacturing space. At least 99 years old, it's the oldest and largest of Purina's factories. The plant has been built onto over the years, with some of the oldest buildings dating back to the late 1800s. Quote, we kind of like the sleeping giant down here on the West End, said Will Steiner, factory manager at Purina in Davenport. The plant will celebrate its 100th anniversary next fall and employs about 530 people, Steiner said. Purina factories operate in three main categories, dry food, wet food, and litter. With 24 manufacturing facilities in the United States, responsibilities are spread around. Davenport mainly makes dry food, with its biggest brand being Purina Dog Chow. Roughly one of every three bags of dog chow are made in Davenport. The Clinton facility, Steiner said, is working on innovation in the treat world. Quote, outside of that, though, we've got a pretty broad range of products and brands, he said. Dog Chow, Cat Chow, Beneful, Friskies, Pro Plan, Purina One are all products that are coming out of this site, unquote. Both the dog and cat food are made together in the same kitchen, Steiner said. The ingredients and equipment are switched out depending on which is being made, and certain brands are typically made in the same building, but everything runs alongside each other. The easiest way to think about its large-scale kitchen, and if you're going to make a different product, you're using a lot of the same equipment that you have in there, but you're putting different ingredients in and it's going to cook different lengths of time. But it's just a massive scale kitchen, he said. In the kitchen, ingredients are brought in and inspected for quality control. Each Purina product goes through roughly 30,000 quality control procedures before it gets to the customer. Workers in the kitchen measure out the ingredients, blend them together, put them through an extruding process. At this point, the food looks like dough that goes through a machine that cuts it down to size and shape depending on the product. From there, the kibble is cooked at a low temp and then coated with oils and supplements for nutritional value before it moves on to the cooling process. Once cool, the kibble moves to the packaging facility where it goes into individual bags. In the packing room, lines are set up with each one running a different product. The Davenport facility runs any combination of 45 different products, including different size bags. On the bag line, workers load up the empty bags into a machine and food is automatically dispensed inside. The package is then sealed and goes on to a conveyor where it passes through a metal detector, another step in the quality control process to ensure that nothing slipped in accidentally. Assuming that they are all clear, the packages go up the conveyor, connected to the ceiling, and into the packing room. The bags are brought down another conveyor, and smaller bags go through bundling process to be stacked accordingly onto pallets. Larger bags stack fairly well on their own, Steiner said, and don't need that assistance. The packing is all done by robot to eliminate a potential injury source to workers. Large robotic arms grab the bags and arrange them. Workers on electric forklifts, Purina is serious about reducing its carbon footprint, then stack the packages according to size and product. The warehouse has enough room for about 65,000 loads and stays pretty full, Steiner said.
On average, Purina sends out 430 semi-loads of food per week. Also part of the Davenport campus is the distribution center and on-site warehouse. Purina ships locally, taking the product right to the box stores consumers purchase their products from. Quote, we make it where we ship it. It's part of our cost model, but it's really a play to be able to get the right product to the right customer at the right time, Steiner said. And from a quality standpoint, that model also keeps manufacturing in America and in the Midwest. I've seen a lot of people have continued to move overseas. Nestle continues to invest here in Purina because of the strong model of making it where we ship it, unquote. Purina stays invested in the Quad Cities region, also donating equipment to the Centennial Food Park downtown, various animal shelters, canine units, and therapy dogs, and even have sent food out to towns experiencing natural disasters to make sure the pets stay well-fed, whether that's in Iowa or across the globe. Moving to some sports stories from the Muscatine Journal. This one was published today. It's a short one, and the headline reads, John Deere and MLB teaming up. Major League Baseball and John Deere are teaming up as the Ag Giant has been announced as the presenting sponsor of this year's MLB at the Field of Dreams game. The MLB at Field of Dreams game celebrates the long-standing connection between baseball, agriculture, and rural America, according to the news release. This year's game between Minnesota Twins and the Philadelphia Phillies is on August the 13th. Quote, few places better capture the values that have shaped farming communities for generations than the Field of Dreams, Jen Hartman, Director of Brand Management at John Deere, said in a release. This event shines a national spotlight on the values that define farmer communities: hard work, resilience, and a deep connection to the land. We're proud to partner with the MLB to honor these roots and create opportunities to make a positive impact, unquote. In collaboration with MLB Together, the MLB's community outreach platform, John Deere and the MLB will co-host a volunteer meal packing event to pack approximately 260,000 meals for families across Iowa with the River Bend Food Bank. In addition, the John Deere Foundation's Big Hits, Bigger Impact campaign will donate 1 million meals to Feeding America. As presenting sponsor, John Deere will be integrated throughout the MLB at Field of Dreams game experience, from the event's national campaigns and game broadcast to immersive fan experiences on site, according to the release. And for our WNBA story of the day, this one was published on Saturday, actually, and the headline reads, WNBA All-Star Rosters Announced. Caitlin Clark and Asia Wilson will team up against Paige Beckers, Brianna Stewart, and Clark's Indiana teammate Kelsey Mitchell in the WNBA All-Star Game on July 25th in Chicago. Basketball Hall of Famers Teresa Witherspoon and Cynthia Cooper served as this year's general managers and drafted the teams Wednesday night. Beckers and Clark topped the fan voting for the game, so they were assigned to opposing teams based on a coin flip. Cooper, whose team will be known as Team Coop, won the coin flip and received Beckers, while Clark was placed on Team Spoon. Witherspoon received the first pick among the rest of the starters, and it was a no-brainer to take four-time league MVP Wilson, who leads the WNBA in scoring with 25 points per game and blocks at 2 per game, while ranking third in rebounds per game. Two-time MVP Stewart was Cooper's first choice, setting up an all-star game to watch

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1: Okay, so here's the rosters. You're going to recognize a lot of these names, I think. First for Team Coop, and it's coached by Cheryl Reeve. And their starters are Paige Beckers, Brianna Stewart, Kelsey Mitchell, Natasha Howard, and Gabby Williams. And on the bench will be Angel Reese, Marina Mabry, Dominique Malanga, Kelsey Plum, Jackie Young, and Sania Citron. On Team Spoon, who is going to be coached by Becky Hammond, the starters are going to be Caitlin Clark, Asia Wilson, Olivia Miles, Aaliyah Boston, and Jessica Shepherd. And on the bench will be Ryan Howard, Alicia Gray, Jonquel Jones, Courtney Williams, Kiki Irifin, and Nika Ugomikai. Okay, from basketball to football. Here's a story that was published on Friday, and this is about UNI. And the headline reads, In-State Rivals Featured on UNI Schedule. The Northern Iowa football program kicks off its 2026 season with more than 1,200 miles from home against Eastern Washington. However, the Panthers return home the following week for four straight games in Iowa, including matchups against in-state foes Drake on September 12th, Iowa on September 19th, in 2 weeks, and then 2 and 3. Not sure what that means. Second-year head coach Todd Stevens, said he looks forward to back-to-back state matchups during the Missouri Valley Conference media days on Tuesday. Quote, "It's one of those things where you wish you could do that every year," Stepsis said. "In fact, over the next 5 years, we play Iowa twice and Iowa State twice. That's just so much pride. People really love when they're from here, and they take a lot of pride in that. So I think any time that you have teams together to compete, you're going to bring communities together. You're going to bring the state together. That's what athletics is all about." It'll be the first time UNI faces the Bulldogs in more than 10 years after a 45-14 win in 2013. When it travels to Kinnick Stadium the following week, it'll be the first time in 8 years that the Panthers will meet the Hawkeyes following a 38-14 loss in 2018. When it comes to playing perennial Big Ten contenders, Steps has said the focus is not making the game bigger than it has to be, especially with a home game against FCS runner-up Illinois State set for the following weekend. Quote, "It's hard not to fall into a trap of FBS, Power Four opponents, defending runner-up champion," Steps has said. "Let's keep this moment, this opponent, this place, this time frame in our life and our season. Let's just be grateful for it, the opportunity to play a game, regardless of who it is 60 minutes that we will get into. Football is one of those unique sports where we do a lot of work and we don't get to play a lot. Right now, we've got 11 guaranteed games on our schedule, so let's not waste a moment making one too big or overlooking another. Let's attack each of these games like it's going to be our last, and hopefully we can earn a few more down the road," unquote. Illinois State head coach Brock Spack, who has faced Iowa at Kinnick Stadium as a defensive coordinator for Purdue in 1997 to 2008, and head coach of the Redbirds, joked his advice to Stepsis on facing the Hawkeyes was, quote, "Don't do it," before offering his true perspective. Quote, "It's a great environment," Spack said. "My suggestion was just enjoy it and play loose, play really well, and be ready for the physical contest. It'll be very much like the Valley. It'll get you ready for the Valley because the Hawkeyes are very physical. They were the most physical team in the Big Ten. They are a very physical group, so you have to be ready for that," unquote. Quarterback Jackson Daly, a Pleasant Hill native and Southeast Polk alum, likened it to the famous scene in Hoosiers where the Hickory Huskers measure the state championship court. "The field is still 53 1/3 yards wide and 120 yards long," Daly said. "It's going to be great. It's going to be a great atmosphere, and we're excited about it. But you don't need to get too caught up in making it bigger than it is. There are really

0: really good football program. They're a really good football team, and we're always looking forward to the challenge. Linebacker John Powers, a Bondurant at native and Bondurant Farrar alum, shared a similar perspective. Quote, "It'll be fun," Powers said. "There'll be a lot of people there, but I grew up going to games at the UNI Dome since I was super small, watching David Johnson running around. Every time I step out to the UNI Dome, it's the biggest stage and super exciting. It's just another game. It'll be fun. It'll be exciting, just like the other 10 games." Well, let's turn to the World Cup. I'm guessing you probably heard that Spain won the World Cup on Sunday. And so here's kind of a editorial column about the World Cup. And it was published today, and the headline reads, "Spain and UNICEF stole the show at the World Cup final." So this is divided by this author, who's Victoria Hernandez for USA Today, between winners and losers at the World Cup. So let's see what she's got to say. After 104 matches across 16 cities and 3 countries, Spain reigns supreme in the 2026 World Cup. La Roja won the tournament by beating Argentina 1-0 in the final on Sunday at MetLife Stadium in East Rutherford, New Jersey. This is their first title since 2010. Lionel Messi and Argentina were neutralized and did not have a shot on goal the entire match, which went into extra time. After both teams won their groups and then clawed their way through the knockout rounds, a charity photo from 2007 of a young Messi giving a baby Lamine Yamal a bath went viral as a wink of destiny. You got to see that picture to believe it, actually. Here are the winners and losers of the World Cup between Spain and Argentina, according to this author. So here's a list of winners. It'd be Spain. If you had told football fans that Spain was going to win the World Cup after having scoreless opening draw with newcomer Cape Verde, they would have laughed. But La Roja gutted out the tournament as one of the most well-rounded sides playing. Besides winning their second men's World Cup, which is their first since 2010, La Roja nearly ran the table with the player awards too. And they were the first country to hold both men's and women's World Cup titles at the same darn time. Next, Emiliano Martinez, the Argentina goalkeeper, had his work cut out for him as Spain dominated in possessions. He broke the World Cup final record with 11 saves in the match, including diving to swat away Yamal's free kick in the second half stoppage time. Even though Argentina lost, Martinez can hold his head high. And then another winner is Cape Verde. Cape Verde is truly the people's champion of the 2026 World Cup. The African nation made its debut in the tournament this summer and rattled Spain in the opening match. Then they had Argentina's back against the ropes in the round of 32. Knowing that they have tough fights to the eventual run-up of champion, the Blue Sharks have to feel good. Another winner is UNICEF. That photo of young Lionel Messi bathing a baby Yamal was absolutely everywhere, that's all in capital letters, everywhere, leading up to the World Cup final. It was actually from a charity photo shoot that UNICEF put together back in 2007. The nonprofit was already somewhat of a household name, but this embeds them deep into the sport's history in a way that no publicist ever could plan. All right, so who were the losers at the World Cup? Well, obviously Argentina. Argentina's late surge did not come against a Spain team that controlled the entire World Cup final. And after a tournament riddled with controversy, the side didn't even show a glimpse of greatness in the match. Instead, their highlight reel will feature Enzo Fernandez's second yellow card in the second half, which equaled a red card. He was ejected, and Argentina was forced to continue with 10 players. They finished that fixture with absolutely zero shots on goal, far from a performance that they'll want to remember. Another loser, according to this author, was Donald Trump. President Donald Trump was in attendance at the World Cup final along with members of his family and other dignitaries. He has attempted to position himself as an influential decision maker in the tournament, including taking credit for having Florent Bougon's red card rescinded. The president was booed when he came on the pitch to award the medals and trophy to Spain, and then made a fool of himself by sticking around too long. And finally, the last loser, according to this author, was whoever's responsible for the halftime show. We always love yellow, but Coldplay frontman Chris Martin let us down with the extremely chaotic World Cup halftime show, which he was supposedly in charge of curating. FIFA was clearly gunning for the Super Bowl with the performance, the first of its kind at the global tournament. But where the NFL is thoughtful in getting a single or sometimes few popular stars to deliver an artful performance, World Cup organizers provided a disjointed, throbbing mishmash that was simply hard to watch. Well, the Big 7 run is coming up this Saturday in Davenport, so let me share a couple of stories that have been published about that in the Muscatine Journal. This one appeared yesterday, and the headline reads, "Runners to Have Small Head Starts." This year's Russell Beat the Elite competition includes two of the most accomplished runners in the 22-year history of the event. So it makes sense that they will have some of the smallest head starts ever given to runners in the annual feature of the Quad City Times Big 7. Davenport's Phil Young will receive the smallest lead start ever given to a best and elite runner, and Davenport's Kelsey Albaugh will get the second smallest advantage ever to a woman when the Big 7 is held this Saturday. In the Beat the Elite competition, two designated runners are allowed to start the race somewhere along the course in an attempt to beat the top elite runners to the finish line. If they do so, they receive $2,500. Young, a 40-year-old former Assumption High School runner who has been running the Big 7 since he was 11 years old, will start the race just 0.85 of a mile ahead of the rest of the field. He'll begin at the top of the Brady Street Hill, where the course turns right onto Kirkwood Boulevard. Ben Lloyd, in 2009, had the smallest previous head start. He began 9/10 of a mile ahead of everyone. Albaugh, who's 35, will receive a 2.2-mile head start. She'll be placed at the intersection of Kirkwood and Spring. The easternmost edge of the grass median in the area will serve as her finish line, or starting line, excuse me. Pleasant Valley High School state champion Grace Bolin is the only female Beat the Elite runner ever to get a smaller advantage. She had a 2-mile head start in 2024. Joy Ripslinger received a 2.25-mile edge in 2017. Young has been among the top 100 finishers in the Big 7 every year since 2009 and has been in the top 5 in his age group 11 years in a row. He ran the course in 37 minutes, 49 seconds last year to place 75th overall, 69th among men, and 3rd in the men's 35 to 39 age group. His best Big 7 time ever was 37:12 in 2022. Albaugh, who has won the Eloise Caldwell Trophy as the top local female finisher in the race for the last 5 years, she did it last year in a time of 46:10, her slowest Big time since her first Caldwell win in 2021. Her husband, Devin, has been the top local male runner in the race 3 times. Okay, and at the other end of the spectrum, here's another big story. This appeared yesterday in the Muscatine Journal. And there's a photo that goes with this story, and there's 4 men in this photo. They're all handsome, but obviously older. And so let's see what this story is about. The headline reads, 51 years and still running. And then there were 3. For the past 51 years, 4 men have participated in the Quad City Times Big 7 each year. For a half century, all of them did the full 7-mile race, but last year, 2 of them opted to do the Prairie Farms Quick Bix, the event's 2-mile alternative. When the Big 7 is held for the 52nd time on Saturday, one of them won't even be doing that. Iowa City resident Gary Fisher, now 84, is ending his Big streak. Quote, "I can't do the 7 miles anymore. My knees are shot," Fisher said. "I tried doing the 2-mile last year, and it was just not the same. It's not as scenic. You don't get to see the runners coming back. The experience really wasn't enough for me to think that I want to keep doing it," unquote. However, the other members of the Every Bix Club, who are Don Fish, Ed Lillis, and Steve Clark, plan to keep going. Clark, a former Quad Citian who now lives in Algonquin, Illinois, is hoping to do the full 7 miles again. Lillis, the former track coach at Rock Island High School, did the Quick Picks last year and plans to do that again. So is Fish, a Davenport resident, who said he was likely to do the Quick Picks last year, then went ahead and slogged through 7 miles. Quote, even on the starting line, I was pretty sure that I was going to do the 2 miles, Fish said. But then I was standing there next to Frank Bay. He's like 85, and he's absolutely incredible athlete at 85, and he said he was going to do the 7. So I felt guilty. My guilt, driven by Frank, is what led me to do the whole thing, unquote. Fish, who is the youngest of the remaining three at 76, said he regretted that decision. Quote, I really paid for it, he said. It was very difficult. I just can't imagine doing the whole thing this year, unquote. If Fish does the Quick Picks, that would leave Clark as the only person who has done the full 7 miles for all 52 years. He admitted he hasn't really run the race for many years. His finishing time a year ago was 3 hours, 38 minutes, and 12 seconds. Quote, two of the last 3 years, I've had a really bad back problems, and was the last one to finish, said Clark, who will turn 79 on Thursday. I'm hoping my back holds out this year. As long as my back holds out, I'm planning on finishing. Lillis, 80, also has battled an array of medical issues through the years, including multiple hip replacements on both sides of his body. Quote, I've had a number of medical things you don't even want to hear about, he said. The family comes in from Detroit, Chicago, and St. Louis, and I'll be with them. Maybe we'll all kind of limp together in an attempt to be respectable. No, it won't even be respectable, unquote. Lillis isn't the only one who has drawn younger relatives into the Bix experience. Clark's grandson, Carter, an outstanding basketball player in the Chicago area, ran the race last year and will do it again. While Fisher will no longer do the Bix, his daughter Susie plans to walk it along with his twin great-grandsons. Quote, it's always fun just to be part of it, Lillis said. It's an amazing event, as we all know. Moving to professional basketball, here's a short story that appeared in Saturday's Muscatine Journal, the headline reads, LeBron praises Lakers but declines to reveal next team. LeBron James did a live taping of his podcast on Thursday of last week in New York, but made it clear that he wasn't there to break news. James and the Indiana Pacers star Tyrese Haliburton took the stage at Fanatics Fest to record an episode of James' Mind the Game podcast, and with an estimated crowd of 5,000 on hand, Haliburton asked James for an update with a particular word choice that stood out. Excuse me. Is there a decision that still has to be made? Haliburton asked James just minutes into the recording, a likely reference to James' 2010 decision to join the Miami Heat that was accompanied by a live program on ESPN. We literally talked about this in the back, James replied, and Haliburton was quick with a smiling apology. My fault. I didn't know if you wanted... Okay, I'll leave it alone, Haliburton said. James let his contract with the Lakers expire and told Los Angeles he would look to play somewhere else in 2026-27, which would be his record 24th NBA season and potentially his fourth franchise. Or James could reunite with the Cleveland Cavaliers for the third stint or the Heat for the second. He confirmed that they were two of the teams in the mix without giving much else away. As he let audience members call out where they wanted him to sign, James said, I heard Philly, the 76ers, Miami. This guy just told me to come to the Yankees. We'll see what happens, unquote. With his familiar Lakers head coach and former podcast co-host J.J. Redick in the crowd, James heaped praise on the Lakers as he did immediately after his decision not to re-sign there. Quote, shout out to my former team. I spent 8 great years with the Los Angeles Lakers, James said. One of the most historical franchises in the world. Shout out to Jeannie Buss, the whole Buss family, Bob Pelinka, everybody, all the coaches that I played for there. All my teammates. I'm going to miss them all, obviously. So that was an unbelievable ride, and I'm just looking forward to what holds next as I wind down the final stages of my journey, unquote. Okay, we're jumping around sports, so why not some baseball? This is Paul Stevens' editorial column that he writes, I think on a weekly basis, about Major League Baseball in Chicago. This one was published Friday in the Journal, and the headline reads, Cubs and Sox aiming for October. Will Venable and Craig Counsell were in good position heading into the All-Star break with teams that had been through various struggles and came out ahead. Progress is not always accomplished in a conventional manner, as both managers can attest. The Chicago White Sox were tied for first in the American League Central despite starting 1-5 and being outscored 52-21 in those six games, looking like a repeat of 2025 or perhaps even 24. They lost slugger Muntaka Murakami for 6 weeks in the stretch that they faced the Atlanta Braves, Los Angeles Dodgers, and New York Yankees in consecutive series, a season-wrecking road to destruction. But the Sox went 5-3 over the stretch with a rainout and have gone 11-11 since staying above water with Murakami not back now. The Sox entered the second half with a 50-45 record, and Venable is on track for the American League Manager of the Year award. Quote, we just settled in, and these guys are really all major leaguers, but if you're going to survive in this league, you have to deal with adversity, Venable said Sunday. I thought we did a good job and stayed the course in the early going. That was really tough. We just didn't feel stable, so to find our way means a lot. There have been many surprises in the half, including rookies Sam Antonacci and Tristan Peters, Miguel Vargas improvement, and relievers Sean Newcomb and Brian Hudson. But Murakami is the one who have changed the way fans feel about the Sox, and maybe the way the Sox feel about themselves. It all started when the Sox agreed to his request to install bidets in the locker room. Quote, we got him the bidet, and that speaks to trying to get him as comfortable as possible, General Manager Chris Getz told me in the spring. As the old saying goes, the team that gets bidets together stays together. That's the editorial comment by Paul Sullivan here. Quote, it's a game changer, one Sox outfielder told a Japanese reporter. Game changed. I asked Murakami in spring training if he was ready to become the face of the franchise. Quote, I haven't really gotten to a point where I've had any results in the major league yet, Murakami replied through his interpreter. So I don't think of myself as the face of the franchise yet. I'll try to build on that this season, unquote. It didn't take long before he proved himself worthy of the designation. Even the six-week absence with a hamstring injury couldn't stop the moon train from rolling along, and this week he made an all-star team and participated in the home run derby. In Murakami, the Sox found a slugger that could help lift a team with his bat and help lift a fan base with his mere presence. The Sox have not had a free agent make an impression like Moon for a long time. He's not the only one to generate interest in the Sox team that stunned the experts in the first half after being pegged for another season of 100 or more losses. But the ovations he received in his return to the South Side last weekend indicate that this is the start of a beautiful friendship. Murakami is only signed through 2027, and if he's looking to maximize his earnings, he'll likely be gone when his contract ends and he becomes a free agent. The Sox haven't signed a player to a nine-figure contract, as every Sox fan knows, and unless Chairman Jerry Reinsdorf takes the kind of risk most other owners considered standard operating procedure for superstars, he'll be too expensive to keep. The key is to win now, enjoy him while you can, and cross your fingers that Murakami might love Chicago enough to become a hometown discount. The Cubs signed their own face of the franchise to a six-year, $115 million deal at the start of the season, rewarding Pete Crow Armstrong for doing PCA things, which may or may not include gold glove defense, taking extra bases, home run hitting, and bat slamming, though probably not the bat slamming. The sound of his initials alone drew an instant reaction with PCA chants from the road-tripping Cubs fans, annoying the locals in venues from Dodger Stadium to the Great American Ballpark to Wrigley Field. Sometimes being a villain pays off. The Cubs held the top national wildcard spot at the break and sliced to the Milwaukee Brewers division lead to five games with a 20-8 stretch since June 11th, roughly coinciding with Crow Armstrong's move up to the leadoff spot. It's been a zigzag route from 15 games over 500 to 500 and back to 12 games over 500. Quote, "Our record is our record," Council said. "I don't have any grand stories. You guys write the stories about the first half. We're trying to grind out as many wins as we can. That's the job. That's the goal. Keep trying to stack up wins. A 50-42 record is more than satisfactory, considering pitching injuries and early struggles of Alex Bregman and Dansby Swanson, who leads the team with 58 RBIs, including 26 in a 10-game span." The story of the 26 Cubs can't be told without mentioning three things: Crow Armstrong, the injuries, and a bunch of guys few fans had heard of back in February who became important pieces of the playoff puzzle. Well, that concludes my readings of the Muscatine Journal newspaper. This is Dave Eichelhart wishing you a good afternoon.
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0: Good morning. This is Gregory O'Neill reading with Jackie P. for the Quad City Times for our Augustana Public Radio's information service. I'm reading it at 8 o'clock and 2 o'clock. It is currently a minute past the hour. Not 2 o'clock, excuse me. 8 o'clock and 7 o'clock. No, I'm going to read the script. forgive me.
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0: And thank you, Jackie. Today is Thursday, July 23rd, 2026. I'm going to start with this announcement. APRIS and WVIK are currently seeking a regular APRIS listener to serve as a member of WVIK's Community Advisory Board. There are only 4 one-hour meetings held each year, and the meetings can be attended either in person or remotely, whichever is more convenient. If you or someone you know would be interested in fulfilling this role, please reach out to Pete Peterson, Director of APRIS, by calling 309-794-7560 or by emailing APRIS, that's APRIS, at WVIK.org. Thank you. Here's today's forecast. Mostly sunny with a high near 78 degrees. Calm wind becoming southeast around 5 miles per hour in the afternoon. Tonight, mostly cloudy with a low around 61 degrees. South wind around 5 miles per hour, becoming calm in the evening. Friday, mostly cloudy, then gradually becoming sunny with a high near 77. Calm wind becoming south around 5 miles per hour in the afternoon. Friday night, partly cloudy with a low around 64. South wind around 5 miles per hour. Saturday, partly sunny with a high near 86 degrees. Saturday night, mostly clear with a low around 70 degrees. Sunday, mostly sunny with a high near 92. Sunday night, partly cloudy with a low around 76. Monday, sunny and hot with a high near 95. Monday night, mostly clear with a low around 72. Tuesday, mostly sunny with a high near 91. Tuesday night, mostly clear with a low around 70. Wednesday, sunny with a high near 89. APRIS grant acknowledgments. 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Jackie.
1: Thanks, Gregory. And Sarah Watson brings us this article. The last riverfront building of the former J.I. Case plant in downtown Bettendorf is coming down. It is a prominent 40-acre riverfront property with roots in the city's founding. But the remaining building has sat mostly vacant for decades as plans for redevelopment went unrealized. The owner, Greenbridge Company, requested a demolition permit May 1st and is in the process of dismantling the building. Visible from the riverfront trail, excavation equipment and piles of debris could be seen near exposed beams of the building Monday. The plant dates back to the Bettendorf Axle Company, started by brothers William and Joseph Bettendorf in the early 1900s. The building, located east of the Isle Casino Hotel, nicknamed the E Building for its shape from a bird's eye view, has attracted some nuisance trespassers. Greenbridge Company had been using it as a warehouse for Alter Company and had plans for its redevelopment that never materialized, according to Bettendorf City staff. Encouraging the owners to demolish the building was a top priority of the City Council this year. Quote, "We've been talking about this project for so long. I'm not quite sure what happened here, but we were able to make one last push, and it seemed to make sense to them to start," said City Administrator Decker Plen on Monday during an update on the City Council's strategic plan. Assistant City Administrator Jeff Ryder said demolition is on schedule for completion by September. "It's not clear what the plan is for the property once demolition is complete," Plen said. "The city is not aware of any future plans for the property." J.I. Case closed the Bettendorf plant in the late 1980s during the farm crisis. The property has been included in plans for potential redevelopment for decades, dating back to development around riverboat gambling in the 1990s. Gregory?
0: Thank you, Jackie. This is out of Des Moines. The National Democratic and Republican Governors Group are investing millions of dollars in Iowa. With an open seat election this fall to be Iowa's next governor, the national groups that work respectively to elect Democrats and Republicans for governor have already donated millions to their candidates, Democrat Rob Sand and Republican Zach Lane. The RGA Right Direction PAC, a super PAC operated by the Republican Governors Association, donated more than $5 million to Lane between June 5th and July 10th, according to state campaign fundraising reports filed Monday. The Democratic Governors Association donated $2.5 million to Sand on July 13th, according to the reports. Sand, the state auditor from Decorah, and Lane, a venture firm business owner from Belle Plaine, are running to be Iowa's next governor. Republican incumbent Kim Reynolds, who has held the office since 2017, is not seeking another term. Three prominent national election forecasters, Sabato's Crystal Ball, the Cook Political Report, and Inside Elections, all view Iowa's gubernatorial election as a toss-up. The new state campaign fundraising reports cover May 27th to July 14th, including the final days leading up to Iowa's June 2nd primary election. Sand and Lane both had strong fundraising periods. Boosted by the National Governors Group, Sand raised nearly $9.4 million and Lane nearly $6.4 million. But Sand emerged from the period in a significantly stronger financial position, with nearly $18 million in his campaign account to just more than $1 million in Lane's account, according to the reports. Lane spent nearly $6 million during the period, $5 million of it after the June 2nd primary, including $4.5 million to an advertising and research firm. Sand's campaign said the $9.4 million raised is a record for that period in Iowa by more than three times. It comes after Sand raised nearly $9.7 million in the first 4.5 months of the year and $9.5 million in 2025. Sand spent $7.7 million on a pair of advertising and fundraising companies. He also donated $500,000 to the Iowa Democratic Party. Less than 4 months from Election Day, the Sand campaign is keeping its foot on the gas and shattering state records along the way, Sand Deputy Campaign Manager Emma O'Brien said in a news release. This record-breaking haul proves what we've been seeing every day on the road. Iowans are ready for a new direction after a decade of one-party rule, not more than the same failed status quo that Kansas political operative Zach Lane represents. Sand's report includes more than 33,500 donations and an average individual donation, excluding PACs, of $167. Sand also received 8 six-figure donations during the period, including $500,000 from each from Kyle and Sharon Krause, and another $500,000 from Gwendolyn Sontheim of California, a billionaire heiress of Cargill. Lane received 3 six-figure donations, including $300,000 from Janice Scharnberg of West Des Moines. Rob is spending more than $1 million per week and is going backwards in the polls. This is a quotation. Our campaign has put up impressive fundraising numbers and will use our resources to introduce Zach to Iowans from every corner of our state. Lane campaign communications director Dan Capodilupo said in a statement to the Gazette, "We will make sure every voter in November knows that Rob Sand is a radical liberal. No dollar amount can change his far-left policy positions. The general election is November 3rd. Jackie.
1: And in the interest of time, this will be an abridged reading of the article about cyclosporiasis outbreak that hits Taco Bell. The United States' largest foodborne illness outbreak in recent years, linked to shredded lettuce served at some Taco Bell eateries, may dent the fast food chain sales, but is unlikely to cause any long-lasting damage to the brand, analysts said. U.S. health officials are investigating the source of the cyclosporiasis outbreak, which has sickened thousands of people in Michigan and four other states. Some reports initially linked the parasite Cyclospora to a Taylor Farms plant in Mexico. However, Mexico said last week there was no evidence yet to suggest that lettuce sourced from it caused the outbreak in the U.S. Foot traffic at Taco Bell, owned by Yum Brands, was down 29.8% as of Saturday, compared with the average traffic on all Saturdays from January 1 through July 6, according to Placer.ai, a company that gathers foot traffic data. Shares of Yum Brands fell almost 10% last week after Taco Bell's link to the outbreak emerged. The company is scheduled to report quarterly results as soon as next week. Analysts and consultants said the outbreak would need to persist for months to materially damage the brand. They pointed to McDonald's, which returned to growth within a few quarters of the 2024 E. coli outbreak, linked to one of its most popular menu items. Taco Bell said it removed potentially affected lettuce from restaurants in select states as a precaution and stopped using iceberg lettuce supplied by Taylor Farms nationwide while the investigation continues. The Tex-Mex chain has been a key driver of Yum's growth, outperforming many rivals despite broader weakness in the restaurant industry. A long-term dip in its sales would amount to a big hit in overall revenue. Chipotle Mexican Grill, for instance, took years to rebuild customer confidence and restore sales after a series of foodborne illness outbreaks in 2015. David Meyer, senior partner at global brand and design consultancy Lippincott, brushed such a such concerns aside. People have very short-term memories, he said. The most important thing for Taco Bell is that there is no additional food poisoning incident within the next 12 months.
0: Thank you, Jackie. This is by Lexi Woodcock. The Moline Police Department is adding a new translation technology to officers' body cameras that will provide instant communication in more than 60 languages. Axon Real-Time Translation will equip officers with two-way communication capabilities, enabling the police department to better communicate with people who have limited proficiency in English. According to a Moline Police Department news release, the technology will help reduce language barriers by translating conversations in real time. Moline has several officers who are fluent in other languages, and the department plans to continue to prioritize using those officers whenever possible. However, there are more languages spoken in the community than are spoken by department staff, and the new technology will help bridge that gap. This technology complements the skills of our multilingual officers by giving every officer the ability to communicate more effectively with the people they encounter every day, Moline Police Chief Darren Galt said in the release. It helps reduce misunderstandings, improves officer and public safety, and ensures we can provide high-quality service regardless of the language someone speaks. The Moline Police Department has partnered with Axon for its digital evidence, body-worn and fleet camera system since 2017. Before implementation, the department conducted a 60-day test and evaluation period, with officers testing the technology in both the controlled scenarios and real-world and field encounters, according to the release. Funding for the 5-year real-time translation agreement was provided entirely through a grant awarded by the Illinois Department of Commerce and Economic Opportunity. Jackie?
1: Lexi Woodcock and Evan Watson bring us this article. Muscatine City Council decided at its meeting on Tuesday evening to deny all appeals from downtown property owners regarding their buildings being unsafe and uninhabitable following the discovery of deteriorating buildings last month. The city is working to move forward with contractor Walter P. Moore to stabilize buildings in the 200 block of East 2nd Street over a six-month period after temporarily relocating residents and businesses due to a partial collapse at 201 and 203 East 2nd Street on June 13. The City Council met at 5:30 in the evening on July 21 to consider evidence and rule on 9 appeals filed by building owners who had received a June 19 notice from the Community Development Department identifying their buildings as substandard, unsafe, and not habitable under City Code Section 9-3-3, paren, R1 through 4. And paren, according to a city release. The notices were issued by the city after several downtown businesses and tenants were evacuated. Muscatine Mayor Brad Bark opened the meeting by saying that all residents and owners have since been temporarily relocated. The city's six-month plan to resolve ongoing structural concerns that have displaced residents and businesses on the block has been met with mixed reactions from residents. On July 15, Bark and city officials said in a press conference that work will start by shoring up 201 East 2nd Street before demolishing 201 and 203 and installing bracing to reinforce the rest of the block. At the Tuesday, July 21 council meeting, Bark added that the continued demolition of 201 and likely several other buildings on the block, as well as the design and installation of permanent bracing, will be completed to stabilize the rest of the block. City Administrator Matthew Martison said on July 15 that the city held 2 meetings with all property owners to explain the developing situation and make sure all tenants had the necessary resources to relocate. He said the second meeting was concerning Walter P. Moore's pending stabilization plans. 2 weeks before that, Martison said the city allowed tenants to safely retrieve belongings during a period of time. The city said it is working to establish a new date for residents to safely retrieve their belongings. Public hearings for the appeals were held during the council's July 14 session, where building owners presented their arguments. Matt McFadden, who owns MTMM LLC, located at 227 East 2nd Street, attended the July 14 public hearing and said he believed that if the demolition work had been properly handled previously, his business would not be condemned today. Quote, "If you look at my building by itself, it is not substandard or unsafe. I have my own walls on both sides of the building, and more importantly, my foundation, while not perfect, it still safely supports my structure," McFadden said. McFadden said he did not believe his building met the qualifications for demolition. Samantha Kaufman, who owns 229 East 2nd Street, also attended the meeting to request an appeal. Over 3 weeks after the original building's shutdown, Kaufman claimed that businesses and tenants, including herself, have requested documentation for a basis to declare unsafe occupancy conditions and are still waiting on a reply from the city. Quote, "I'm asking for transparency and accountability. We have not received a single word as to the reason we have been deemed unsafe to occupy," Kaufman said. All 9 appeals were denied at the Tuesday evening meeting with a 6-1 majority vote, with 2nd Ward Representative Alderman Jeff Osborne being the one dissenting voice. Quote, "I just don't think we have the tools to address the global issue, and that's why," Osborne said. "I would keep appeal to the owners to keep our residents safe. We own safety in our own buildings. We own safety in our own city, and we're responsible for that. It's more than just being right." Gregory?
0: Thank you, Jackie. This is by Thomas Geyer. One of three men charged in connection with the July 5th, 2025 shooting in Davenport, during which a bystander was struck by a bullet, has been sentenced to 10 years in prison. Delandris Antonio Thompson Jr., 18, of Davenport, was sentenced July 17th during a hearing in Scott County District Court before Judge Mark Lawson. Initially, Thompson had faced four charges, including intimidation with a dangerous weapon, assault while participating in a felony causing serious injury, reckless use of a firearm causing serious injury, and possession of a firearm by a felon. During a hearing in district court on April 3rd, Thompson pleaded guilty to the Class C felony charge of reckless use of a firearm causing serious injury and a Class D felony charge of the lesser included offense of felon in possession of a firearm and first offense. During the sentencing hearing, Judge Lawson sentenced Thompson to 10 years on the C felony reckless use of a firearm charge and a concurrent term of 5 years on the Class D felony weapons charge. Thompson was also ordered to pay $6,265.20 to the Crime Victims Assistance Program and $2,395 in civil penalties and restitution. The counts of intimidation with a dangerous weapon and assault while participating in a felony causing serious injury were dismissed at sentencing. According to the arrest affidavits filed by Davenport Police Officer Jordan Youngerman, officers were sent to the 200 block of Western Avenue at 1 a.m. on July 5, 2025, to investigate a report of shots fired with a victim. Witnesses told police that two vehicles appeared to be chasing each other and turned northbound onto Western Avenue from West River Drive. When both vehicles were on Western Avenue, witnesses told police they heard multiple gunshots. Both vehicles were struck by gunfire and sustained damage. A motorcyclist who was facing southbound while stopped at the red light on Western Avenue was struck in the back. The motorcyclist was taken to Mercy One Genesis Medical Center, Davenport, and then transported to the University of Iowa Hospitals and Clinics for surgery, according to the affidavits. Investigators were able to identify and locate both vehicles involved in the shooting. According to the affidavits, Jontarius Anthony Thorpe, 22, was a passenger in a black Ford Fusion that was being followed by a silver Jeep Grand Cherokee. The Cherokee was being driven by Frederick Evans Cooks, Jr., 22, while Thompson sat in the back passenger side, armed with a firearm, according to district court search warrants served in connection with the shooting. Cooks and Thompson are members of the Savage Life gang. As Thorpe fired shots in the direction of the Jeep, one of the rounds struck the motorcyclist. According to court documents, officers recovered 21 9mm bullet casings from the scene. Thorpe is charged in district court with one count of Class B attempted murder for shooting at Cooks and Thompson. Thorpe is also charged with one count of Class C felony reckless use of a firearm causing serious injury and one count of Class D felon in possession of a firearm. Thorpe's next court appearance on the case is scheduled for September 11th. Cooks is charged in district court with one count of attempted murder for shooting at Thorpe. Cooks is also charged with three Class C felony counts of intimidation with a dangerous weapon, assault while participating in a felony causing serious injury, and reckless use of a firearm causing serious injury. He is also charged with two Class D felony counts of going armed with intent and felon in possession of a firearm. Cook's next court appearance in the case is scheduled for August 25th. Jackie.
1: In this article from Gretchen Teske, it's time to raise a glass to a new business in downtown Moline. Pop the Cork, a new wine bar located at 1500 River Drive, has been open about a month, co-owner Tara Rommel said. She co-owns the wine bar with Chris Carr, her longtime business partner, who also co-owns Michelle's Vocational Placement with her. The organization provides support for people with disabilities and at-risk youth to find and maintain gainful employment, according to the company website. Switching gears from social services to serving wine was a move the pair thought about while visiting other wine lounges in the area. They thought it might be cool to run their own and began looking at properties, but nothing stuck. Quote, we went to eat at River House, which is next door, and we walked past this and we're like, oh, this would be a perfect spot, said Rommel. So we got in touch to view it and everything, and it was a lot larger than we expected, end quote. The former Watermark Corners shop, the wine bar, is essentially split into two sections. On one side, large windows and clusters of tables with chairs provide a place for guests to gather in small groups. On the other side of the building is more of a lounge atmosphere with large couches and chairs, perfect for larger groups. Carr said the duo have put a lot of work into creating a comfortable, relaxing atmosphere and started working on the bar in April. The wines, he said, are from all over the place, including California, Portugal, Spain, and France. Customers have the option to purchase wine by the glass or order a bottle. The wine sold is all on the shelves, allowing customers to get a hands-on look at what they are purchasing before they order, he said. For food, Pop the Cork offers a small and large charcuterie board option, allowing customers to pick what goes on it. So far, Carr said, customers have taken to the space and enjoy the quiet music, peaceful atmosphere, and wine offerings on the menu. Pop the Cork will also serve non-alcoholic wines as well as a few beer and bourbon offerings. The side rooms are available to rent for small gatherings or parties, with Pop the Cork planning to host a few events of its own and to host live music in the lounge. The wine bar has daily specials 7 days a week and is open from noon to 6 in the evening on Sundays and from noon to 9 p.m. Monday through Thursday and from noon to 11 p.m. on Fridays and 11 in the morning until 11 p.m. on Saturdays. Gregory?
0: Thank you, Jackie. This is by Lexi Woodcock. The Moline Police Department is adding a new translation technology to officers' body cameras that will provide instant communication in more than 60 languages. Axon real-time translation will equip officers with two-way communication capabilities, enabling the police department to better communicate with people who have limited proficiency in English. According to a Moline Police Department news release, the technology will help reduce language barriers by translating conversations in real time. Moline has several officers who are fluent in other languages, and the department plans to continue to prioritize using those officers whenever possible. However, there are more languages spoken in the community.
1: Read this.
0: Oh my goodness. Are you sure? Okay, then let's move on to something else. Got it. All right,
1: We're going to take a break at this time, and we'll start getting into events for the weekend, including all things BICS. Thanks so much for joining us, and we'll be back in a couple minutes. Oh.

0: And we are back with goings-on about town, and we are going to start with the third annual Senior BIX kickoff for 2026 on the BIX. Lexi Woodcock and Evan Watson bring us this article. Jean Barr has traveled from Evansville, Indiana, to the Quad Cities for the Quad City Times BIX 7 every year since 1980. For about 20 years, she has run the race with Jim Gadzik of Buffalo, Iowa. BIX Week in the Quad Cities has become a meeting point for the Gadziks, the Barrs, and another family, originally all from Wisconsin, who have run together for decades. Quote, going down Kirkwood and everybody clapping and the trees arched over and all the little kids high fives, it's just super, Gadzik said. End quote. All of the activities in the week leading up to the BIX add to the sense of community as well. This year, for the first time, Gadzik and Barr added on the Betchel Trust's Senior BIX. They also plan to run the BIX 7 on Saturday. The third annual Senior BIX took place at the Isle Casino Hotel Bettendorf along the Mississippi Riverfront at 6 p.m. on Tuesday, July 21, and welcomed around 1,000 walkers and runners ages 50 and beyond. The flat 1 or 2 mile course offers older runners a nice change of pace from the hustle and bustle of Saturday's race. Sitting on a lunchbox with his dog leashed next to him just 20 feet from the foot race's starting point, 66-year-old Larry Orndorff of Bettendorf watched as the first participants crossed the finish line. Specifically, he watched the clock to see what times each person was recording. Orndorff said he has run for 40 years and raced the BIX 7 a total of 15 times on its 52-year history. Orndorff is training for the Quad City Half Marathon in September and is running the BIX 7 this Saturday. He said he was there to study similarly aged racers' finishing times as he prepares to return to the BIX. Quote, I just wanted to really get back into running and I'm really curious to see what I can do, he said. Assistant Race Director Joshua Sherrod said the Senior BIX offers older runners a chance to run or walk, whichever they prefer, or even just sit back and enjoy the live music and cheer on fellow racers. Despite claims that people can, quote, age out of sports, Sherrod said the Senior BIX provides running is for everyone. Mike Zekosek, age 61, and Pam Zekosek, age 60, said they were looking forward to the BIX 7 and its related events every year. The Rock Island couple said they have run the Senior BIX together since the event first started in 2024. On Tuesday night, the two joined fellow senior runners at the start line and raced off together, accompanied by a nice breeze and temperatures in the low 80s. Gregory?
1: Thank you, Jackie. This is about town, things to do in the Quad Cities. On a date, the psyche rock duo Muddy Ruckus will perform at the Raccoon Motel, 315 East 2nd Street, Davenport, on Friday, July 24th. Guitarist, songwriter, and Quad Cities native Ryan Flaherty, and drummer and vocalist Erica Stahl from the duo, which has released 4 albums. Muddy Ruckus is currently on tour in the Midwest. New York trio Gooseberry will open for Muddy Ruckus. The band, which has a sound reminiscent of the White Stripes, has more than 80,000 monthly listeners on Spotify. Doors open at 7 p.m. Admission is $19.84. Tickets can be bought on dice.fm. On Friday, July 24th and Saturday, July 25th, traffic on West 3rd Street from Harrison to Ripley Streets in Davenport will shut down for live music, dancing, and cocktails. Dirt Road Rockers will perform from 7:30 to 10:30 p.m. Friday on a stage overlooking the two blocks. On Saturday, Pork Tornadoes, QC Rock Academy,

0: and drink options from pop-ups in nearby restaurants, which include Max Tavern, The Daiquiri Factory, and Kilkenny's Pub. Those looking for something more casual can head to Jazz in Courtyard at the Skybridge Courtyard, 129 North Main Street, Davenport, from 10:30 a.m. to noon Saturday. The four-piece ensemble Josh Duffy and the Blackhawk Broadcasters will perform for free. The Bix Jazz Society, which runs the family-friendly event, recommends visitors bring a chair. Outside food and drinks are permitted. As racers finish the Quad City Times Bix 7, businesses along Motor Row on East 2nd Street in Davenport will begin a block party at 9 a.m. The Electric Market will feature artists, vintage vendors, and other small sellers. There will be a family zone with bounce houses, games, and activities. Food trucks will be on site. The celebration will have a four-band lineup curated by Sean Moeller of the Raccoon Motel. Ronnie and the Redwoods will perform at 10 a.m. The Textures will perform at 11:30 a.m. 6 Foot Blonde will hit the stage at 1 p.m. And the Silkies will cap the afternoon at 2:45 p.m. With the family, the Bettendorf Public Library, 2950 Learning Campus Drive, will have alpacas and sheep at the west side of the library from 11 a.m. to 1 p.m. Saturday, July 25th. The animals come from McCarty's Corner Farm, a small alpaca, goat, chicken, and cow from Eldridge. The farm, established in 2019, offers farm tours, barnyard yoga, and other events throughout the year. The event coincides with the nearby Bettendorf Farmers Market at 2850 18th Street from 8 a.m. to noon on Saturdays. Dine and drink. Poor Brothers Craft Tap Room, 1209 4th Avenue, Moline, will celebrate 10 years on Saturday, July 25th. The taproom offers more than 28 self-pours, along with cocktails and canned beer. Patrons can bring outside food into the venue. The taproom will have a tie-dye station, galley auction, and art supply drive that benefits Rock Island Schools. The venue will also have raffle baskets and yard games, including giant Jenga and bags. The celebration starts at 1 p.m. The taproom closes at 10 p.m. on Saturday. Jackie.
1: And we have an abridged review of The Odyssey, given 3.5 stars. Homer's The Odyssey doesn't seem like the stuff of summer blockbusters, but it is thanks to director Christopher Nolan. Nolan is able to make a classic accessible for a contemporary audience. He pulls us into the epic journey and makes us care until, spoil alert, Odysseus is back home. That doesn't happen, however, until the war hero, played by a buff Matt Damon, and his crew have encountered everything from one-eyed giants to stormy seas. At home, his wife Penelope, played by Anne Hathaway, has to fend off plenty of suitors determined to declare Odysseus dead. Son Telemachus, played by Tom Holland, has his goals too, but both are convinced the scheming Antinous, the sharp and sly Robert Pattinson, must be kept at bay. And with that, I think we will move on to sports. And Gregory, you ready with sports then? Very good.
0: This is by Tom Johnston. Three guys who have been integral parts of the Quad City Steam Wheelers this season have three different experiences with the club. Rookies Alex Harriott and Matthew Kickle came in to fill huge roles right from the start of their tenures. Fellow rookie Trenton Barnes has found himself in more serious situations as the season wore on. While the season has not gone as planned for the 5-10 Wheelers, who finished the campaign on Saturday at Vibrant Arena at 5 p.m. against playoff-bound Tulsa, it has been a tremendous learning experience for the trio. Here are their perspectives on the season. Don't break his groove. Harriott was bought to play the all-important linebacker role and proved himself worthy of that from the start. However, his season went sideways with a broken arm suffered in the 8th game of the year at Green Bay. While itching to get back even before getting medical clearance, Harriott has returned and looks as if he hasn't missed a beat. Just being part of the team and playing football, I love playing football, and that's why I'm here, said Harriott, who leads the team with 71 tackles despite missing 4 games. I love playing football. While Harriott was

0: sidelined and stalking like a nervous big cat in a cage. Fellow rookie Stephen Adair filled in admirably. It's a good thing that Harriet is back despite his broken left arm still healing. Adair was injured last week and will miss this week's season finale. Steve really stepped in and helped out a lot and did his part, said Harriet, a South Carolina resident who played at Presbyterian College. We've kind of built off of each other. To be back out there now and seeing the field again is really fun and good and reminds you of why you're here. The injury also served as a reminder of how important the game is. I've never really had to go through an injury like that to where I had to sit out games, admitted the 5'11", 225-pounder. It kind of puts things into perspective for you. I'm just happy to be out there now and run around and tackle people. Admitting he learned patience and to trust God's timing while he was out, the injury has the juices flowing for a return for a full season next year. Obviously, the season didn't go as planned for us, he said. It motivates me to want to come back and go another round again. Forging his path. Like every rookie in the league, including teammates Harriet and Kickle, Barnes had to figure out his learning curve in the indoor game. It was a good thing he did because he stepped in for the injured Jared Ware, whose season ended prematurely due to injuries. I've been waiting my turn, said Barnes, who has seen his role with the team increase in the last few weeks, with Ware banged up. Jared's an experienced vet who makes a bunch of plays. It's unfortunate that he went out with a knee and missed the last couple of weeks. But my role has expanded. It's the next man mentality. I've always been the guy who prides himself on being ready when my number is called. It's been called the past couple of weeks, and it's been nothing but fun. Barnes, an Indiana resident who played collegiately at Coe College in Iowa, has proven to be a valuable piece of the offensive puzzle, both as a runner and a receiver. In the last two games with Ware out, Barnes has stepped up. In last week's heartbreaking 44-41 setback in a game decided with a field goal with no time left in regulation, Barnes rushed 9 times for 32 yards and his second rushing touchdown of the season. In the last two games, he has caught 13 passes for 93 yards. He said that getting used to the small field and the importance of a running back on the receiving game have been the two biggest transitions he's had to make. I've always had the ability to run routes and catch the ball, but obviously the running back is incorporated super heavy in the pass game here, he said. Getting used to the nuances of being a receiver more than just being a running back and picking up on reading zone coverage and man coverage better and where to sit the route down. Finally getting an opportunity on the field, Barnes said this sparks his hunger for a future in the game. It definitely makes you look forward to each snap and each day, said Barnes, noting his desire to come back to the Quad Cities next season. It kind of re-sparks the fire every day, for sure. Jackie.
1: And Ben Hutchins brings us this article as the Iowa State Cyclones beat reporter. Jamie Pollard said he expects to retire as Iowa State's athletic director before basketball season. On July 10, Pollard announced he is retiring after 21 years leading ISU. He will retire June 30, 2027, or when ISU has a new athletic director in place. Tuesday, Pollard appeared on 365 Sports and said he expects to retire ahead of basketball season. ISU opens its season with an exhibition on October 18 against Creighton. Quote, so I would envision that they would get that next athletic director on board probably late fall, and maybe that'll coincide with me lasting through the football season, but I won't be here during the basketball season, Pollard said. Pollard said his plan is to exit stage left as soon as a new AD is hired, and that's the way he thinks it should be, so nobody is looking over the new athletic director's shoulder. No candidates for ISU's athletic director have been announced. Pollard said President Dr. David Cook has talked to him regarding process and whether or not to utilize a search firm, but the final decision will all be left to Cook. Quote, until they get further into it and seeing who may be interested or who is somebody they could try to get, it'll be his call whether he wants to involve me in that process or not, Pollard said. Gregory?
0: Thank you. This is out of Ames. Iowa State coach Jimmy Rogers picked his Cyclones to play in the Big 12 football championship this season. He has good reason for the choice. At Big 12 Media Days, On3 asked each Big 12 coach to anonymously pick the two teams they thought would play in the Big 12 championship. BYU received 6 votes to win the league. Texas Tech received 4. Utah and Houston each received 2. And Arizona and Iowa State each received 1. That's right. One coach picked an ISU team that got its roster decimated in the transfer portal this offseason and came in last in a preseason Big 12 media poll to win the Big 12. Rogers is that coach. ISU athletic director Jamie Pollard revealed in a Tuesday interview on 365 Sports. Put Iowa State down for me in the championship game because I'm not going to stand in front of my team and tell them I believe in doing something if I didn't even vote for us, Pollard said. Rogers told him, players are smart enough where they'll go. Coach, Iowa State didn't have any votes. Did you not vote for us? Pollard described football coach Jimmy Rogers as modestly confident following Rogers' return trip from Big 12 Media Days, saying the modesty and confidence will work well for him in Ames. When Rogers told me that, I said, you're already successful because you're not thinking like a football coach, Pollard said. Jackie.

0: Caleb Ressler has sort of made it his mission in life to run in bizarre, offbeat running events. Tonight, he will finally get around to doing a race that has been a Quad Cities staple for the past quarter century. Ressler, a 40-year-old runner from Waukesha, Wisconsin, is the top qualifier in the men's masters division for the 25th running of the Mercy One Genesis Brady Street Sprints. He recorded a qualifying time of 1 minute 8.8 seconds and will be aiming for the $500 first prize in the annual quarter-mile charge up Brady Street Hill. It's not the most unusual race that Ressler has run. It's probably not even close. Last summer, he and his wife, Justine, won the wife-carrying world championships in Finland. He carried Justine on his back through a 253.5-meter obstacle course that included multiple hurdles and a pool that was about 4.5 feet deep. They broke the course record and became the first non-European champions in the 28-year history of the event. The wrestler's first prize was Justine's weight in beer. It wasn't his first attempt at that event. Caleb and Justine won the North American Wife-Carrying Championship in Maine the previous 3 years. Caleb has had his eye on the Brady Street Sprints for nearly as long. He and Justine have 5 children, a 10-year-old, 4-year-old twins, 2-year-old, and a 2-month-old, and Caleb also works as the financial manager for a software company. He just never found the right time to do the Davenport race, but he always thought it would be cool to take the day trip down there and run a quarter mile uphill. Ressler, a former track and cross-country runner at Wisconsin Oshkosh, had been nursing a sprained hamstring this summer and found that running uphill in the neighborhood around his home reduced some of the impact on his leg. He gained new respect for those who compete in the 25-year-old race when he took part in the final night of qualifying on July 9th. 4 of the 6 defending champions from a year ago are in the field, and 3 of them are the top qualifiers in their divisions by a wide margin. That includes 10-time champion Jen Barker, who won her age group every year from the years 2013 through 2019, and again in each of the past 3 years. Her qualifying time in the women's masters division is 8 seconds better than anyone else's. Alana McCorkle of Rock Island, a former All-American long jumper at Iowa State, is back to defend her title in the women's age group of 30 to 39 division after winning in her first attempt at the race last year. So is Aaron Stocksdale, who won 11 Iowa State championships at Mid Prairie High School before going on to run at Alabama and Northern Iowa. He is the top qualifier in the men's group 30 to 39, ahead of his old friend and teammate Ryan Krogman, a local ear, nose, and throat doctor. Another former champion, James Robbie, is entered in that division. The one defending champion who is not the top qualifier is David Thompson, whose time in the men's masters division was 5 seconds slower than Ressler's. Also qualifying in the men's master division were Phil Young, a longtime Big 7 runner, who will be one of the Beat the Elite runners in Saturday's Big 7, and 2023 champion Curtis Rosen. Gregory?
1: Thank you, Jackie. This is by Ben Hutchins. The NBA's Summer League concluded Sunday. The Golden State Warriors claim the title, however unimportant it may be, with a 5-1 record. Here's a check-in with 4 former Iowa State Cyclones who played in the Summer League. Keshawn Gilbert, Atlanta Hawks. Summer League stats. 1 game, 19 minutes, 10 points, 5 rebounds, 5 assists. Gilbert injured his core and underwent muscle surgery on April 21st, but returned to play in a game on July 5th. He turned in an efficient game against Utah. After going undrafted in the 2025 NBA draft, Gilbert landed with the Washington Wizards. He played mostly in the G League last season, but appeared in 4 NBA games last season, 3 with the Wizards and 1 with the Hawks. Gilbert made 18 starts in the G League, averaged 17.3 points, and was named to the NBA G League All-Rookie Team. Curtis Jones, Boston Celtics. Summer League stats: 5 games, 9.0 MPG, 1.8 PPG, 2.0 RPG, 0.6 APG. Jones played 2 seasons for the Cyclones from 2023 to 2025 and concluded his college career averaging a team-high 17.4 points. After signing with the Nuggets out of college, Jones played in 10 NBA games, averaging 8.8 minutes per appearance. He averaged 2.9 points, 1.1 rebounds, and 1.0 assists, while shooting 40.7% from the floor. In the G League last season, Jones started all 30 games he played for the Grand Rapids Gold. He averaged 20.2 points, 5.7 assists, and 5.1 rebounds per game. Tamon Lipsey, Indiana Pacers. Summer League stats: 2 games, 22.8 minutes, 3.5 points per game, 1 APG. Tamon Lipsey signed an Exhibit 10 contract with the Indiana Pacers on June 25th. The 3 all-time All-Big 12 selection played in Indiana's first 2 Summer League games and sat out the team's remaining 3 games. Alex Golden reported Lipsey shared the court this summer with former point guard Braden Smith, which limited Lipsey's time as a primary ball handler. Joshua Jefferson, Brooklyn Nets. Summer League stats: 3 games, 21.2 MPG, 7.3 PPG, 1.7 RPG, 1.3 APG. Jefferson made his long-awaited return to a basketball game on July 11th. It was his first game action since he sprained his ankle in ISU's NCAA Tournament Round of 64 matchup. He was easing back into the flow of things and played just over half of the minutes available. Jefferson shot 33% from the field and 12.5% from the three-point range, well below his 47.1%, 34.5% shooting split his senior year at ISU. Ben Hutchins is an Iowa State University beat writer for the Lee Enterprises Network. Follow him on X. Jackie.
0: Tony Diaz bet on himself twice, not in the way that has become controversial in college athletics this summer, but in a sense that conveys supreme confidence in oneself. Diaz's recruiting profile as a member of the class of 2024 on 247 Sports does not tell the story of a superstar. His profile features a faceless default profile picture, basic biographical information, height, weight, hometown, and list his high school, San Marcos. In the timeline section, Diaz has just 3 entries: enrolled at Texas Rio Grande Valley on June 1st, 2024, entered the transfer portal on December 12th, 2025, and committed to Iowa January 9, 2026. In just 2 years, Diaz ascended from unheralded recruit to one reason why many believe the Hawkeyes could have a more explosive passing attack in 2026. And it happened because the 5'10", 184-pound wide receiver chose to bet on himself. 2 years ago, Diaz enrolled at UTRGV despite the program just getting started. With no games scheduled in 2024, Diaz would have to wait until 2025, his redshirt freshman season, to have a chance at Division I football reps. It was the ultimate bet on yourself move. Quote, "At the end of the day, you have to bet on yourself," he said. "I knew Coach Travis Bush a little bit, and I had asked around a couple of my coaches in high school. They kind of knew him, so I was asking them, like, what do you know about this coach that's going to coach at UTRGV, because I'm thinking about going there. They were just telling me a whole bunch of good stuff about them, so I took the chance," end quote. Diaz participated in the program's practice season in 2024 before erupting for a team-high 875 yards and 11 touchdowns on 68 receptions during the 2025 season. His showing helped the Vaqueros to a 9-3 record in their first season on the gridiron and earned him a shot at transferring up to the FBS level. Diaz quickly raked in offers from Baylor, Illinois, Oklahoma State, Cincinnati, Kentucky, Arkansas, Virginia Tech, Alabama, North Texas, and Georgia Southern. Iowa offered him on the second day. The portal was open. He visited Iowa and Kentucky before deciding to join the Hawkeyes just over a week into the portal cycle. The culture and rich tradition of the Iowa football program stood out the most to the talented wide receiver. And with that, we'll move on to Gregory asking Eric.
1: Thank you. Dear Eric, I'm a senior with 3 grown kids. After divorcing young, I rebuilt my life, earned a degree, and worked hard to save for retirement. 2 of my children are independent, but my 3rd child, still with his family, still lives in my house despite many conversations and arguments about moving out. This prevents me from selling my home as planned, forcing me to use my savings for my relocation to a different home. I feel manipulated and just want peace in retirement. I am considering hiring a realtor and attorney to move forward, though I am concerned this will hurt my relationship with this child. Am I wrong for prioritizing myself now? Frustrated. Dear Frustrated, you're not wrong at all. To be frank, it's imperative that you make a change in this situation. You write that you don't want to hurt your relationship with your child, which is understandable, but it seems clear that the relationship is already hurting. You're not being respected or heard. This isn't healthy for anyone. He may not want you to sell the house for a myriad of reasons, but you are the homeowner and it's the right choice for you. He should respect that and support you in your next step rather than arguing with you. You don't write whether your child is paying into the mortgage or paying rent. Although I suspect this isn't the case, you also write that you're using up your savings. It is absolutely fair for you to say that this isn't working for you, emotionally or financially, and so you're making a change. Your child is not a minor. Let's wrap it up with that. It is 8:58.
0: And thanks so much for joining us at this time. We will not read any more of the Quad City Times and make way for the Dispatch Argus reading. This has been a live broadcast and will be rebroadcast at 7 o'clock this evening. Thanks so much for joining us, and we'll be with you next week.
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This is Carol Morrow. I'll be reading to you from this morning's Quad City Times for today, Friday, July 24th. First, here's the weather forecast. Today, a 30% chance of showers, mainly before 1 p.m. Partly sunny, with a high near 78. Calm wind, becoming south around 5 miles per hour in the afternoon. Tonight, a slight chance of showers between 1 a.m. and 2 a.m. Mostly cloudy, with a low around 65, south wind around 5 miles per hour. Chance of precipitation is 20%. Saturday, mostly cloudy, then gradually becoming sunny with a high near 86. Southwest wind around 5 miles per hour. Saturday night, a slight chance of showers and thunderstorms between 1 a.m. and 4 a.m., then a slight chance of showers after 4 a.m. Mostly clear, with a low around 71, south wind around 5 miles per hour, chance of precipitation is 20%. Sunday, mostly sunny with a high near 92. Sunday night, partly cloudy with a low around 76. Monday, sunny with a high near 93. Monday night, mostly clear with a low around 74. Tuesday, sunny with a high near 91. Tuesday night, mostly clear with a low around 70. Wednesday, sunny with a high near 90. Wednesday night, mostly clear with a low around 70. Thursday, sunny with a high near 91. The time is 8:01. This first article from the front page of this morning's Quad City Times is by Sarah Watson. Cyclosporiasis cases reported. Rock Island County health officials confirmed two residents have contracted cyclosporiasis so far this year. Both cases are likely to be connected to recent travel to Michigan, one at a Michigan farmer's market and another at a Michigan Taco Bell, said George Verestigui, Rock Island County Health Department Administrator. No cases have been connected to a local food source, he said. Cyclosporiasis is a gastrointestinal illness caused by a parasite and spreads when people eat food or drink contaminated by feces. It's unlikely to spread from direct person-to-person contact, according to the Centers for Disease Control and Prevention. States have reported more than 11,000 cyclosporiasis infections so far this year, according to the New York Times, the largest U.S. outbreak on record. Michigan has been the hardest hit state, with more than 6,000 reported infections. Scott County typically sees some cases of cyclosporiasis each year, said Bailey Schneiden, a public health nurse and communicable disease lead for the Scott County Health Department. So far in 2026, the county has not seen an unusual number of cases, and no cases have been linked to the national outbreak, Schneiden said. Schneiden and other county health department officials declined to say how many cases of cyclosporiasis have been identified in Scott County so far this year or in previous years. If there's a smaller amount, we don't get specific with the numbers, just to make sure everyone's health information is protected, Schneiden said. Statewide, Iowa has identified 112 laboratory-confirmed cases of cyclosporiasis infections this year as of July 17th, which is close to double the 57 reported by this point in 2025, according to the Iowa Department of Health and Human Services. Two Iowans have been hospitalized. But so far, no Iowa cases have been connected to the national outbreak or a specific food source, Danielle Sample, Director of Communications for Iowa HHS, said in an email. That could change as patient interviews are completed, Sample said. Of the 112 infections, all but two were reported since May 1st. Among the Iowans interviewed, about half of the cases involved recent international travel, Sample said. In Illinois, the state's Department of Public Health reported 408 confirmed and probable cases of cyclosporiasis as of Tuesday and 31 hospitalizations. Of the total cases, 145 reported travel outside the U.S. and 212 infections were domestically acquired, according to IDPH. 48 had unknown travel. Labs and physicians are required to report to the health department if a patient tests positive for cyclosporiasis. Health department staff then conduct interviews with the patient about where they traveled, if they attended a group
if they attended group gatherings, and what they ate in the 14 days before their symptoms started. Specifically, looking at foods such as fresh produce, including fruits, vegetables, and herbs, Schneiden said, and where they may purchase their foods if they've attended any restaurants where they may have consumed those types of foods. Because it can take as long as 14 days before symptoms appear, and then there may be more time before someone seeks medical care, tests for it, and is interviewed by the health department staff, it can be challenging for people to remember in detail everything they ate and the ingredients in their dishes. It's hard for me. What did I eat a couple of days ago? I don't know, Schneiden said. And sometimes cases aren't diagnosed promptly. They don't go to the doctor right away. So when we're thinking back 14 days prior to symptom onset, it can be difficult to pinpoint a potential cause of illness, and oftentimes we never identify the source of the infection. Cyclosporiasis is a gastrointestinal disease caused by a parasite, Cyclospora. People can prevent a Cyclospora infection by avoiding food or water that may be contaminated with feces, especially in tropical or subtropical areas, according to the Centers for Disease Control and Prevention. Cyclospora usually infects the small intestine and causes watery diarrhea with frequent and sometimes explosive bowel movements, according to the CDC. If not treated, the illness may last from a few days to over a month for people with healthy immune systems, according to the CDC. Schneiden recommended that if people are having symptoms, they should follow up with their health care provider and stay home when they're ill, especially if they work in a food handling occupation. Here are some more tips from health officials to help prevent a cyclosporiasis infection. Wash your hands with warm soapy water for at least 20 seconds, especially before handling food. Wash fresh produce with water, including scrubbing produce like melons with a brush and including packaged vegetables labeled pre-washed. Cook vegetables to at least 158 degrees Fahrenheit. This is the only sure way to kill the parasite. If you're unsure about the quality of water, boil the water or opt for bottled water. First-time runners share inspiring stories. This is by Tom Lowy. Linda Lane is coming home. The 47-year-old resident of Melbourne, Florida, is running in the Quad City Times Bix 7 for the very first time on Saturday. Lane was born in the Quad Cities and attended what is now Geneseo High School. She attended the University of Illinois, but she wasn't a runner back in the day, so she never even thought about participating in the Bix 7. I started running in 2011 for a charity 5K fundraiser, Lane said in an email. I moved up to 10Ks and then two half marathons in 2018. Then I started having some complications and cut back. Her life changed drastically 2 years ago. In January 2024, she was diagnosed with stage 1 breast cancer. Lane said she didn't run for about a year. My first race back was the American Cancer Society's Gateway to Space 5K on the iconic Launch and Landing Facility, formerly known as Shuttle Landing Facility at Kennedy Space Center, she said. I'm now on their volunteer staff. The Bix 7 is going to be my longest race post-cancer. Lane has what she calls a special connection to the race. Her grandfather, Ken Miller, played drums for Bix Beiderbecke. My son is a jazz trumpet player, so I'm now introducing him to Bix's music, Lane said. Bix 7 is a generational thing in the Schapveld family. Macy, 9, and Jordan, 11, live in North Liberty and are participating in the Quad City Times Bix 7 for the first time. Macy will run in Saturday's Quick Bix, while Jordan is determined to run the entire 7-mile course of the Bix 7. Their father, Gabe Schapveld, outlined what motivates the brother and sister team. They saw this iconic event as the perfect opportunity to try something new with their friends, he said. The Schapvelds' connection to the race runs deeper, as Gabe explained. They've also been inspired by the stories of their great-grandma, Dorothy Bailey, who used to participate in the Bix regularly for many years and encouraged all of her grandkids to join her, he wrote.
Macy and Jordan are thrilled to carry on this special family tradition and make their late great-grandma proud as they create their own Bix memories. It turns out Bailey was quite the role model for in other ways. Gabe added that Bailey was a World War II Rosie and worked at the Rock Island Arsenal. She lived in southeast Iowa until her death in 2024. Rosie's is a shortened name for Rosie the Riveter, the iconic character used to represent the thousands of women who worked in factories and other production to support the war effort while men fought overseas. Bailey was honored in Bettendorf at the 21st Rosie the Riveter Association Convention. Born and raised in Rock Island, Courtney Miller never ran in a Quad City Times Bix 7, but she will be there on Saturday. It's a kind of benchmark for the 46-year-old who set out on what she called a health journey in March of 2023. Miller said when she started, she weighed 435 pounds. Today she is down to 184, a loss of 251 pounds. I do cardio and weightlifting 3 to 4 times a week, Miller said in an email. I haven't been able to prepare for the Bix with anyone due to my work schedule. I'm working on Thursdays when they do the practice runs, but Miller is determined to participate. I choose to do the Bix this year as a way to push myself to achieve another goal, to do something exciting and socially out my normal, she explained. I am 46 years old and I have never even attended a Bix event. I'm so looking to this opportunity. Ashley Lewis is also running the Quad City Times Bix 7 for the first time. She is the 33-year-old mom of a daughter who will run the 2-mile Quick Bix on Saturday. Lewis told of how her own fitness journey began. I was diagnosed with heart failure at the age of 26. My husband encouraged me to become active, and that's when I discovered running, she said. Those first runs were far from easy. I would run until I was out of breath, then walk until I recovered, repeating the cycle until I finally reached 1 mile. Before that, the only running experience I had was the mandatory mile in high school. Lewis recounted how she improved and kept going. The first time I completed an entire mile without stopping to walk was a major milestone. By carefully monitoring my heart rate and staying consistent with my training, I gradually built the endurance to run longer distances, she said. Today my goals are to complete the Bix 7, run a half marathon this October, and continue training for my first half Ironman in 2027. Lewis was born and raised in Rock Island and said she wanted to run the Bix 7 for several years. I had planned to run my first Bix in 2023, but after breaking my wrist, I had to watch from the sidelines while my husband ran instead, she said. Lewis explained the importance of Saturday. Running the Bix this year is a personal milestone. It represents resilience, determination, and my commitment to building a healthy, active life, despite the challenges I've faced, she said. Living with heart failure has made me appreciate every opportunity to move my body and celebrate what it can do. Crossing the finish line won't just mark the end of a race. It will be a reminder that progress is possible no matter where your journey begins or what obstacles stand in your way. Here's an article by Gretchen Teske. Iowa 80 Group, Cat Scale Company, names CEO. The boards of directors of Iowa 80 Group Incorporated and Cat Scale Company have selected Delia Moon Meyer as president and CEO of both companies, effective immediately. Meyer succeeds her brother Will Moon, who died on July 16th. The boards announced Meyer's appointment on Wednesday and expressed their gratitude for Moon's contributions and the enduring legacy he leaves behind, according to a news release. I am deeply honored by the confidence the boards have placed in me. While this is an incredibly difficult time for our family and everyone who knew and worked with my brother, I am committed
to carrying forward the values, vision, and entrepreneurial spirit that we both have instilled in these companies, Meyer said in the news release. Our employees, customers, partners, and communities remain at the heart of everything we do, and I am dedicated to continue to build upon the strong foundation that our family has established over the last 60 years. Meyer has been a part of the Iowa 80 Group family of companies for many years, serving as senior vice president of both Iowa 80 Group Incorporated and Catscale Company for more than 30 years and working closely with her brother. The boards have complete confidence in Delia's leadership, integrity, and commitment to preserving the values that have defined these companies for generations, board member James Tillotson said in the release. She is respected by our employees, customers, business partners, and the communities we serve. We are confident that under her leadership, Iowa 80 Group and Catscale Company will continue to thrive. 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To celebrate, the company plans to host a grand opening event on Saturday, July 25th at 8 a.m., which will include $10 complimentary gift cards to the first 50 adult customers and DG tote bags to the first 100 customers. We are excited to provide Orion residents with our new DG Market format and look forward to welcoming customers to our new location, Zach Brining, Dollar General's Senior Vice President of Real Estate and Store Development, said in the news release. At Dollar General, we believe the addition of our new Orion store provides positive economic growth for the community through the creation of new jobs and career growth opportunities, increased accessibility to affordable products, the generation of tax revenue, and access to Dollar General Literacy Foundation grants. 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Business phone number is 309-626-3024. Here's an article by Don Doxey. She was just a wonderful person. The Quad City Times Bix 7 means different things to different people. To Rock Island resident Dave Cohen, this year's race presents an opportunity to pay tribute to a woman who came to him at one of the lowest points in his life. Cohen, 78, has been getting ready for the July 25th race through the streets of Davenport by participating in the weekly Bix at 6 training runs while wearing a shirt bearing a picture of his late wife, Carol. She died in March. He will wear the shirt again Saturday when he power walks a race that has been part of his life for more than half a century. Cohen said he wouldn't be where he is without Carol. She was just a wonderful person, he said, pausing to let his emotions subside. She changed my life. Life hasn't been a smooth voyage for Cohen. He was an outstanding runner in the 1960s at Davenport West High School, where he was a track and field teammate of longtime Bix 7 race director Ed Froelich.
He had a few scholarship offers, but chose instead to enlist in the Navy and go off to the Vietnam War. He came from a family where almost everyone served in the military, and he felt it was his duty to do the same. His best friend Michael Ball chose to join the Marines. Cohen came home from the war with a 40% disability due to exposure to Agent Orange. Ball didn't come home at all. He was killed by friendly fire during a misdirected airstrike in March 1969. Cohen settled down with a young wife to raise two sons, and in 1975 he heard about this new road race through the streets of Davenport. He was one of 84 people who ran in the very first Bix 7. He didn't know anything about the course and was not in good shape, but he finished in a time of 58 minutes 43 seconds. It was an experience, he said. It was just a bunch of enthusiasts back there in 1975. You never heard of people running on the streets of Davenport back then. He enjoyed it enough that he continued to run the race frequently through the years, marveling at its growth and relishing its atmosphere. It's something he looked forward to every year. Cohen once ran the Bix in only 41 minutes, but he can't run at all anymore. He has had one knee, one hip, and both shoulders replaced. He power walks now. In the years past, his marriage fell apart and his life unraveled along with it. "After my first marriage, I was a mess," Cohen said. "I was pretty down in the dumps, pretty depressed after the divorce. I drank a lot. I didn't care about anybody. I didn't care about running or sports or anything like that. I just drifted into a bad depression." Then in 1995, he responded to a personal ad in the Find a Friend section of the Quad City Times. He and a fellow divorcee met to play racquetball, then had dinner together at Happy Joe's. It was Carol. Everything about it felt right. "After that, everything fell into place," Cohen said. They had a carefree, don't-plan-anything relationship. Carol quit her job as an elementary school teacher. They took trips together. They picked up and moved away a few times, although they always seemed to come back to the Quad Cities. While in Florida in 2002, they got married. Dave loved to sing Elvis Presley's The Wonder of You to Carol because he felt the lyrics perfectly captured how they felt about one another. A few years ago, Carol was diagnosed with acute myeloid leukemia, an insidious disease that destroys the body's red blood cells. She required weekly infusions of blood and almost constant attention. For 3.5 years, Dave was her caregiver. In mid-February, Carol went to University of Iowa Hospitals and Clinics for a bone marrow biopsy. Afterward, the doctors told her, "We've done everything we can do. We can't do anything more." She went into hospice, and on March 4th, she died at home, surrounded by family members. Cohen had coped with the deaths of his parents and other loved ones, but this was different. "It was hard," he said. "I'm still having a hard time dealing with it." He can't conceal the tears when he talks about her. He still lives in the same house in which she passed away with the two dogs she adored. There are memories around every corner waiting to haunt him, but he can't bring himself to move. Some of Carol's last words to him were to do the things he loved. Right now, that means running the Bix 7. Through all the twists and turns of life, the race always has meant a great deal to him, so he's running it again. "It's part of my life," he said. He still power walks 20 to 25 miles a week, lifts a few weights, and tries to keep moving forward, both figuratively and physically. "Everything that's happened in my life has happened for a reason," Cohen said. "I'm a Christian. I believe there are no mistakes with God. I was supposed to go through all this, in Vietnam, and with my marriages and my depression and my alcoholism. I'm not anything special. There's a lot of people who have gone through the same things, but I'm very blessed to have met Carol." DMV reopening in Aledo. This is by Sarah Watson. State driver services will resume in Aledo at a new location, State Senator Neil Anderson announced Wednesday. The new facility will be located at 129 East Main Street, Aledo, which Anderson said will be more spacious and offer improved parking.
The previous office, located at 706 Southeast 3rd Street, closed in 2025 because the state could not reach a lease agreement for the site with the landlord, the Illinois Secretary of State's office said at the time. While the state looked for a new location, motorists in the Aledo area had to make do with visiting driver services locations in Silvis, Monmouth, and Galesburg, or going online. When the Aledo facility closed, it created a major inconvenience for people across Mercer County and western Illinois, Anderson said in a news release announcing the new location. My office immediately began working with the Secretary of State's office to help find a new location and keep driver services in our community. I'm grateful we were able to get this done. The Secretary of State's office will announce an official opening date in the coming weeks, Anderson said. Here's an article by Lexi Woodcock, Police Investigating Former Alderman. A police investigation is ongoing into former Silvis Alderman Craig Pearman, who resigned July 10th. The Silvis Police Department said in a news release that the department was made aware of the circumstances involving Pearman immediately after the matter was brought to the attention of the Silvis City Council. Upon receiving this information, Silvis Police said they initiated a preliminary investigation to determine whether any violations of the law had occurred. Additionally, the release said, an ethics complaint was subsequently filed and is being addressed through the city's established ethics process. Silvis Police said the department's investigation has since been taken over by the Illinois State Police. The release noted that no determination of wrongdoing has been made at this time. According to previous reporting, the City Council vacancy will be filled in accordance with Illinois law. To be eligible for appointment, applicants must be registered voters who have lived in Silvis, 2nd Ward, for at least 1 year. Residents interested in serving on the Council are asked to submit a letter of interest and a resume to Mayor Robert Cervantes at Silvis City Hall. One arrested after firing shots at officers. This is by Thomas Geyer. A Rock Island man fired 2 shots at Moline police as they were trying to take him into custody in a stalking investigation at about 11:45 a.m. Wednesday, authorities said. One of the bullets fired by Irvin James Connor, 42, struck the rear of a Moline squad vehicle being driven by the unit supervisor. Police did not return fire, and Connor was taken into custody without further incident. No one was injured in the incident. Connor has been the subject of a Moline Police Department investigation involving allegations of stalking. He has allegedly been placing disturbing notes on women's vehicles and following multiple women in several incidents. Police learned on Wednesday morning that Connor was at a residence in the 3700 block of 10th Avenue Court in Moline. Officers went to the residence to try to contact Connor, but he fled out the back door and ran north into a wooded area. Numerous officers established a perimeter in the area. Connor emerged from the woods adjacent to 10th Street. He then wielded a handgun and fired 2 rounds, one of which struck the Moline squad vehicle. Connor was arrested on suspicion of aggravated discharge of a firearm, attempted aggravated battery with a firearm, possession of a weapon by a felon, and a violation of the Sex Offender Registry Act. Police said additional charges are anticipated after the Rock Island County State's Attorney's Office reviews Wednesday's incident. The stalking investigation into Connor is continuing. Police ask that anyone with information related to this investigation or who believes they may have had contact with Connor under similar circumstances contact the Moline Police Department Criminal Investigation Division at 309-797-0401 or Crime Stoppers of the Quad Cities at 309-762-9500. Tips may also be submitted anonymously through the P3 Tips mobile application. In February of 2014, Connor was arrested after he was accused of sexually assaulting 2 women, including 1 during a home invasion in 2013. He had been charged in Rock Island County Circuit Court.
On November 5, 2014, Connor pleaded guilty to one count of aggravated criminal sexual abuse, with a cap of 7 years in prison. During a sentencing hearing held March 16, 2015, in Circuit Court, Judge Walter Broad sentenced Connor to 7 years in the Illinois Department of Corrections, to be followed by 2 years on mandatory supervised release. Because of his conviction, Connor is required to register on the Sex Offender Registry in whatever state he chooses to reside. He is listed on the Illinois Sex Offender Registry as a sexual predator. I'll take a short break and then continue reading from this morning's Quad City Times in just a couple of minutes.

Continuing now with an article from the culture page of this morning's Quad City Times. This is Shane Brown's Viewpoint column. It's titled, Medical Anxiety Doesn't Give a Hoot About Logic. By the time you read this, I will have survived a visit to the dentist, hopefully remembering how breathing works. Logically, I know I'll be fine. Emotionally, well, my brain has decided this fairly routine dental procedure is comparable with the approximate stress levels of D-Day and/or volunteering for the Hunger Games. That's the thing about medical anxiety. It doesn't give a hoot about logic. You can tell yourself that millions of people have this procedure every year. Your brain replies, sure, but what if you somehow invent an exciting new complication? You remind yourself that dentists have spent years in school, performed this procedure kajillions of times, and do this sort of thing every single day. Your brain whispers, counterpoint, what if today is the day he forgets how teeth work? It's exhausting. I've discovered over the years that my rational brain and my anxiety brain are two completely different people sharing the same apartment. It's essentially a bad episode of Perfect Strangers. Larry Appleton is calmly trying to explain that everything is under control, while Balky is running around the apartment yelling, don't be ridiculous, while typing frantically into WebMD. If only there were a magic pill that makes it all go away. Actually, there kinda is. It's no secret that I landed myself in the ER a few years back when I officially crossed what I like to call the final cheeseburger threshold. All it took was a couple quick tests for a doctor to walk in and calmly explain that I was going to need a cardiac stent. Now, I don't know if anyone's ever casually told you they're about to snake medical equipment into one of your arteries, but it's not exactly a sentence that inspires relaxation. I was immediately drafting my final words when a nurse handed me a little white pill. Take this. I swallowed without questioning, then because curiosity occasionally trumps panic, I went, what was that? Ativan. Friends, please don't consider this an endorsement of any kind of pill-popping lifestyle, but 5 minutes later, I would have let them install Wi-Fi in my circulatory system. A stent, you say? Fascinating. Tell me more. It was as if someone had reached into my head and turned off the emergency alarm that had been blaring for most of my adult life. The situation hadn't changed. I was still very much not doing well. But suddenly, my brain was capable of rational thought, instead of imagining new and creative worst possible outcomes. It's easy to see why people can get addicted to pharmaceutically enhanced thinking unless proceeding with doctor-prescribed caution. Sadly, dentists don't greet patients with good morning. Before we get started, here's something to make you think this whole experience is just delightfully interesting. Instead, they smile reassuringly, which anxious people immediately interpret as he's hiding something. As ideal as it sounds, removing all anxiety from one's life is not the healthy choice. That little panic response probably kept our ancestors from petting saber-toothed cats or licking suspicious mushrooms. Fear has its place. It reminds us to wear seatbelts, go to the doctor when something feels off, and maybe avoid wrestling bears when possible. But my anxiety doesn't know when to clock out. It sees a dentist's appointment and responds as though I've been selected for a gladiator tournament. So today I've been trying to remind myself of one simple fact. For the briefest of seconds the other day, I saw my dentist's appointment book. My own upcoming personal nightmare is scheduled for 20 minutes. 20, that's it. A man whose entire career revolves around fixing teeth has looked at mine and decided my situation can get resolved in less time than an average episode of Perfect Strangers. If Larry and Balky can completely misunderstand each other, accidentally destroy an appliance, get into an argument, reconcile, learn an important life lesson, and freeze frame in a ridiculous celebratory dance, all within a 20-minute time span, so too can I survive that time spent removing one grumpy tooth.
Will my anxiety believe that? Absolutely not. But maybe, just maybe, it'll be too busy humming the Perfect Strangers theme song to notice. Returning to the front section of this morning's Quad City Times, this is by Aaron Murphy. Wolf addresses personal finances, Urbandale. Derek Wolf, the Republican candidate for Iowa lieutenant governor, on Wednesday told a suburban Des Moines conservative group that his

court proceedings regarding his personal finances. Wolf, the running mate with Republican candidate Zach Lane in Iowa's open seat gubernatorial election, spoke at the Westside Conservative Club's regular meeting Wednesday. Lane, a venture firm business owner from Belle Plaine, is running for governor against Democrat Rob Sant, the state auditor from Decorah. Three prominent national election forecasters, Sabato's Crystal Ball, the Cook Political Report, and Inside Elections, all view Iowa's gubernatorial election as a toss-up. Wolf and his farm are the subject of at least four legal proceedings since 2025, according to state court records. The various proceedings addressing unpaid obligations totaling more than $936,500 include outstanding payments on mortgages, loans, livestock, services, and products. Wolf was asked by one of the attendees at Wednesday's meeting how he plans, during the campaign, to address questions about his personal finances. Wolf called it a fair question and said his family farm started going through a farm refinance starting in December. According to state documents, the four legal cases involving Wolf's finances are: a $20,691 outstanding loan balance was resolved in January when Wolf agreed to a monthly payment plan. A judge on June 19th issued an order of default on a debt of $149,215 for various products purchased for Wolf's farm from Heartland Co-op, a $182,245 unpaid debt for an order of roughly 3,000 pigs was satisfied in full on July 14th. The court records do not indicate who settled Wolf's debt with Four County Pig Placement in Sioux Center. WCF Financial Bank seeks $584,357 for an unpaid mortgage and multiple loans. That case remains open with proceedings ongoing. On July 16th, Wolf's lawyers presented an unidentified lender's proposed refinancing of the obligations owed. During Wednesday's meeting, Wolf framed those issues as commonplace among Iowa farmers who have been dealing with a sluggish agricultural economy for multiple years. A report from Iowa State University, the Iowa Farm Bureau, and Iowa Bankers Association published last week says, "Iowa's agricultural economy is several years into a downturn following a post-pandemic boom that boosted crop prices. Farmers' costs of doing business continue to increase, while crop prices have retreated and net farm income has declined. I've been very transparent about this. Farm economy is tough. There's a lot of tough discussions that are happening," Wolf told the conservative group Wednesday. "Every family farm out there right now is trying to figure out how to navigate through higher input costs and lower commodity prices and figure out how to survive. And that's the state of our agriculture industry right now." Wolf said the issue is partly why he agreed to be Lane's running mate, so he could be a part of the discussion about solutions to the state's sluggish ag economy. He praised what he called Iowa's strong ag lenders. "What I will tell you is we're fortunate in this state to have some of the strongest ag financial lenders that are willing to stick it out, and that's what's been fortunate for us," Wolf said. "We were able to refinance our farm, and we're moving forward. And is it tough? Yes, it's absolutely tough. But were those discussions tough? Absolutely," Wolf said. "But I will tell you this, farmers are resilient in the state of Iowa. I like to think our farm is resilient as well, and we're going to get through this just like every other family farm right now." In addition to Iowa's agricultural sector, Wolf talked about the other top priorities that Lane has campaigned on since announcing his candidacy last November: keeping young people in Iowa, addressing Iowa's high cancer rates, and education outcomes. Wolf continued Iowa Republicans' pushback against Sand's campaign portrayal of himself as a candidate who largely rejects political party labels. Wolf said when Lane asked him to be his running mate, Wolf ultimately accepted because
I'm all in because it is so important to me that we continue down the path and continue to

0: make Iowa a better place to live, ultimately, for our kids to be able to want to move back here, and for future generations to want to farm here and want to grow their lives here and to start their families here. The general election is November 3rd. Turning now to the sports section of this morning's Quad City Times. This is by Tom Johnston. Pleasant Valley paces all conference. Young talent carried the Pleasant Valley High School softball team to not only the top of the Mississippi Athletic Conference race this summer, but also into the Class 5A state tournament for the third straight year. While that young talent had trouble hanging with the state's best in Fort Dodge this week, it was rewarded in the form of All-MAC honors that were recently distributed. The Spartans, who finished this season 25-14, won the MAC crown with a 15-1 mark. And to the victors went the spoils, as they topped the first team with four all-conference selections, sophomore pitcher Mason Bischoff, 14-8, 2.55 ERA, 112 Ks. Sophomore shortstop Ruby Stagg, 4.10 batting average, 36 RBIs, 39 runs. Freshman outfielder Lola Gardner, 3.97 batting average, 33 runs. And freshman utility player Peyton Peterson, 4.07 batting average, 36 RBIs, 32 runs. They had a great year in conference, and especially hitting-wise. A few of those kids were hitting 500 in conference, said PV coach Amanda Hughes. So for them to be able to have the first team all-conference award was definitely deserved. I'm proud of those kids, and with the second team comes as well, ones as well. They all played great in conference. Bischoff was among the handful of players nominated for Player of the Year honors, but that vote went to another young standout. Davenport Assumption's Sophia Caudle was named the MAC Player of the Year after leading the Knights to a 30-9 record and a 14-2 runner-up MAC finish. The sophomore catcher put up solid numbers, leading the MAC in batting average 475 and runs 51 and drove in 26 runs. Maybe the most astounding stat she posted was 56 stolen bases, which not only led the MAC but were the sixth most in the state. With Caudle and the Spartans' youthful leaders, 10 of the 18 first-team selections were either freshmen or sophomores. The other first-team sophomores were Bettendorf outfielder Ava Rigdon, 4.02 batting average, 43 runs, 26 RBIs, North Scott utility selection Brinley Schroeder, 4.15 batting average, 28 RBIs, 25 runs, and Davenport North utility selection Kylie Besson, 3.60 batting average. Joining PV's Gardner and Peterson as first-team freshmen were Assumption pitcher Taylor Williamson, 18-4, 2.49 ERA, MAC high, 113 Ks. And Bettendorf DP, Zoe Alto, 360 batting average, 37 RBIs, 21 runs. Seniors earning first-team All-MAC honors were Muscatine pitcher Skylar Peterson, 14-10, 2.9 ERA, 417 batting average with 42 RBIs, Assumption first baseman Catherine Snyder, 389 batting average, 34 RBIs, Bettendorf third baseman Jaslyn Poole, 366 batting average, 25 RBIs, Muscatine outfielder Mia Molina, 448 batting average, 38 runs, 33 RBIs, Central DeWitt outfielder Zoe Fugelsang, 398 batting average, 30 runs, and Muscatine utility selection Lily Gray, 364 batting average, 24 runs, 19 RBIs. First-time juniors are Davenport North second baseman Lindsey Long, 436 batting average, with a league-high 18 walks, and North Scott outfielder Camila Eller, 363 batting average, 21 RBIs. Assumption coach Tyler Edwards and his staff were recognized as the coaching staff of the year. 22 players earned second-team MAC honors, with those dominated by upperclassmen. There were 8 seniors and 7 juniors honored, along with 4 sophomores, 2 freshmen, and 8th-grade PV pitcher Sidney Stiegel. By school, here are the MAC second-team selections. Assumption 4, Hadley Edwards, sophomore, second base, Charlotte Nige, senior, shortstop, Madison Edwards, junior, outfield, Marissa Boynton, junior, utility. PV 4, Stiegel, 8th grade pitcher, Eden Russman, sophomore, outfielder, Ella Rubel, sophomore, utility, Maggie Bowman, junior, DP. Bettendorf, 4, Jordan Blake, junior pitcher, Alexa Schmidt, junior second base, Kendall Cleveland, senior outfield, Emma Waltz, senior utility. North Scott, 4, Katie Breder, senior pitcher, Lainey Welge, sophomore catcher, Adlin Johnson, senior third base, Aubrey Tui, senior outfield. West, 3, Sydney Lemon, freshman first base, Maddie Sparks, senior third base, Hallie Hansen, senior utility. North, 1, Trinity Flower, junior utility. Muscatine, 1, Reagan Carver, freshman outfielder. Clinton, 1, Whitney Naughton, junior outfield. There were 25 players named to the honorable mention list. That group was once again dominated by younger players, 9 sophomores, 6 freshmen, and 3 eighth graders to go with 4 seniors and 3 juniors. Those honored are Assumption 3, Alexis Pilgrim, senior, Ava Caudled, freshman, Harper Shook, freshman. Bettendorf 2, Asia White, sophomore, Kaylee Kleppe, sophomore. Central DeWitt 3, Callie Burslaff, junior, Jalen Sinclair, sophomore, Anna Procise, senior. Clinton, 3, Emma Rodriguez, junior, Elena Carpenter, sophomore, Maggie House, sophomore. North, 3, Autumn Garrow, 8th, Naomi Flower, freshman, Malin Maynard, freshman. West, 2, Tatum Comer, freshman, Kaylin Doom, 8th grade, North Scott, 3, Maya Voigt, senior, Dana Webb, sophomore, Riley Tui, sophomore. Muscatine, 3, Hadley Hoops, freshman, Tegan Schutte, junior, Clara Fox, 8th grade. PV, 3, Hannah Martin, sophomore, Jayla Bischoff, senior, Kinley Vogues, sophomore. Assumption into finals. This is by Ethan Petrick, Cedar Rapids. The Davenport Assumption baseball team beat Mock Floyd Valley 5-1 at the Class 3A state tournament on Wednesday for its 10th straight win and a spot in the program's 16th state championship game. With a 56-6 run differential over the last 5 games, the number 7 seed Knights, 29-13, entered the state championship game against number 1 seed Dubuque Wallert, 36-6, as one of the hottest teams in Iowa. A month ago, Assumption did not seem on the right track to continue the school's storied history on the diamond. Head coach Greg Thissen knew his team had the talent, but they appeared to be squandering it. "I drew a line in the sand with them," Thissen said, "and I said, 'You're either going to get on this train or you're going to get left behind.'" After a 12-6 start, the Knights struggled through a 7-7 stretch that began with 3 straight losses, 2 to Davenport North, 1 to Cedar Rapids Kennedy, to close out June. However, after dropping a 15-0 decision to Bettendorf in the first game of a July 2nd doubleheader, Assumption flipped the script and they have not lost yet. Thissen cannot share much of what he said to his team, but the results speak for themselves. "They all jumped on board at the same time," Thissen said. "You can go look at our schedule and you can point right where it happened. They all jumped on the same side. It's been so much fun to watch. It's been so much fun to be part of, and I couldn't be prouder of all the kids. Right before the playoffs started, we came together." The Knights beat Bettendorf 7-6 in the second game of the doubleheader to kickstart the turnaround. They haven't surrendered more than 4 runs since, and only 1 game has been as close, a 4-3 win over Williamsburg on July 6th. Wednesday night served as the continuation of Assumption's hot streak, where they displayed both the dominance that got the team to Cedar Rapids and the resiliency that allowed them to avoid a squandered season. The Knights failed to take advantage of a pair of base runners in the first and one in the second. They paid for it in the bottom of the second, as the Dutchmen, 26-9, took a 1-0 lead after a wild pitch allowed Tucker Dowen to score in a bases-loaded situation. Trailing 1-0, Assumption again failed to scratch across a run with two runners on in the top of the third. Even as they continued to trail and come up short with runners on, junior left fielder Easton Jansen said, "The team's confidence never wavered. I never had doubt in our team," Jansen said. "We all play for each other, so we come in, we get down by one, and it feels like the same energy in the dugout as when it was nothing to nothing. We all fight for each other. We all have faith that we're going to put runs up on the board." Jansen's faith proved well-founded. The bottom of the order ignited the Knights in the top of the fourth to give them control of the game. Jaden Swain got aboard with a walk before being replaced at first by Eli Egger. After advancing to third on a throwing error, Egger scored on a Bentley Caudill single to left field to knot the game at one. Jansen singled on the next at-bat to score Augie Farrell, who got aboard via a walk, to take a 2-1 lead. Caudill extended the lead to 3-1 by taking home on a wild pitch, and Charlie Mauser finished off the scoring with a sacrifice bunt to score Jansen from third. For those guys, the bottom of the order, to be able to move the baseball and move around the bases and contribute like that and execute, that's what it came down to, Thyssen said. Assumption added another run in the top of the fifth to swell its lead to 5-1 as Egger showed off some more crafty base running. The freshman advanced to third by inducing another throwing error after reaching first with a one-out single. Then he stole home with two outs. He had an unbelievable game, Thyssen said. Egger's performance proved emblematic of what wins in the postseason, according to Thyssen. "You're going to need that," Thyssen said. "We talked about it the whole way. This isn't going to be sunshine and roses the whole way through. We are going to get tested. You play six baseball games, and there's no room for error, and if you lose, you go home." The Knights held Mock Floyd Valley scoreless the rest of the way to seal the win and give the program its state-leading 42 wins at the state tournament. Grayson Ballinger and Bailey Alvarez combined to throw a no-hitter. Ballinger started the contest and went five full innings with seven strikeouts to shut down the Dutchman's explosive offense. "He's really good," Thyssen said. "He's got an electric arm. He's got electric stuff. When he's in the zone, we're really tough to beat. He did a really good job of composing himself and getting back into the zone once it kind of started to go." Despite his dominant performance on the mound, Ballinger was not interested in claiming premature glory. "It's great, but job's not finished yet," Ballinger said. "We're going to keep going strong, stay strong. The bats are going to be just as hot." Assumption is one of the hottest baseball teams in Iowa, and it's thanks to a line in the sand. "This is a completely different team from a month ago," Thyssen said. "I've been doing this for a while, and it's so much fun to see guys come together. It's so much fun to see teenage boys come together and start to cheer for each other, and start to let go of egos and let go of the comfort zone, just buy into a team concept and cheer for each other and have each other's backs and feel for each other. Over the last month, we formed a real brotherhood. I'm not sure there's any team out there that's more confident than we are right now." The Class 3A state championship game is slated for Friday at 5 p.m. at Veterans Memorial Stadium in Cedar Rapids. A win would be the Knights' 12th state championship. Pleasant Valley outlasts Sioux City East in 10 innings, advances to Class 4A title game. Pleasant Valley is headed to the Class 4A state championship after outlasting Sioux City East 5-4 in a 10-inning semifinal Thursday at Merchants Park. The Spartans, 31-10-1, erased an early 2-0 deficit, tied the game in the ninth, then scored the go-ahead run in the top of the tenth before holding off Sioux City East, 41-3. Patrick O'Brien carried Pleasant Valley on the mound, striking out 8 over 7 innings, while Colin Townsend closed the door with 3 strikeouts in 1 2/3 scoreless innings. That's all the time I have for this morning, so I'll conclude the reading of the Quad City Times. This is Carol Morrow signing off and inviting you to stay tuned for the reading of the Argus Dispatch coming up next.
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Good morning, APRIS listeners. Today is Friday, July 24th, 2026. And I'm Joan, here to bring you news, features, and sports from the Rock Island Argus Moline Dispatch. This reading of the Dispatch Argus is being broadcast live at 9 a.m. It's being recorded and will be rebroadcast at 8 this evening. APRIS and WVIK are currently seeking a regular APRIS listener to serve as a member of WVIK's board, Community Advisory Board. There are only 4 one-hour meetings per year, and the meetings can be attended either in person or remotely, whichever is more convenient. If you or someone you know would be interested in filling this role, please reach out to Pete Peterson, Director of APRIS, by calling 309-794-7560 or by emailing Pete at apris@wvik.org. Thanks for considering that. 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We thank them for their support. And let's start with the weather. It's a 30% chance of showers today, mainly before 1 this afternoon, and I think we're having a sprinkle just about now. It will be partly sunny later with a high near 78. Calm winds becoming south at about 5 in the afternoon. Tonight, a slight chance of showers between 1 and 2 a.m., but mostly cloudy and a low around 65. South winds at 5 miles per hour, 20% chance of precipitation. Saturday, it will be mostly cloudy and then gradually becoming sunny with a high near 86. Southwest winds around 5 miles per hour. Saturday night, a slight chance of showers and thunderstorms between 1 a.m. and 4 a.m., and then another chance of showers after 4 a.m. Mostly clear with a low around 71. South winds at 5. Chance of precipitation 20%. And then over the weekend, things are heating up again. Sunday will be mostly sunny with a high near 92. Sunday night, partly cloudy, low of 76. Monday, sunny again with a high near 93. Monday night, clear, low of about 74. Tuesday, sunny, a high near 91. Tuesday night, clear, with a low around 70. And Wednesday and Thursday, again, sunny with highs right around 90 degrees. So it will be back to the oven again for us. And first on today's news stories is something we're all watching, the cyclosporiasis epidemic. Rock Island County health officials confirmed 2 residents have contracted cyclosporiasis so far this year. Both cases are likely to be connected to the recent travel to Michigan that they took, one at a Michigan farmer's market and another at Michigan Taco Bell, said George Verastegui, Rock Island County Health Department Administrator. No cases have been connected to a local food source, he said. Cyclosporiasis is a gastrointestinal illness caused by a parasite and spreads when people eat food or drink contaminated by feces. It's unlikely to spread from direct person-to-person contact, according to the Centers for Disease Control and Prevention. States have reported more than 11,000 cyclosporiasis infections so far this year, according to the New York Times. The largest U.S. outbreak ever recorded. Michigan has been the hardest hit with more than 6,000 reported infections.
Scott County typically sees some cases of cyclosporiasis each year, said Bailey Schnaden, a public health nurse and communicable disease lead for Scott County Health Department. So far in 2026, the county has not seen an unusual number of cases, and no cases have been linked to the national outbreak, Schnaden said. Schnaden and other county health department officials declined to say how many cases of cyclosporiasis have been identified in Scott County so far this year or in previous years. If there's a smaller amount, we don't get specific with the numbers, just to make sure everyone's health information is protected, Schnaden said. Statewide, Iowa has identified 112 laboratory-confirmed cases of cyclosporiasis infections this year as of July 17th, which is close to double the 57 reported by this point in 2025, according to the Iowa Department of Health. Two Iowans have been hospitalized. But so far, no Iowa cases have been connected to the national outbreak or a specific food source, Danielle Sample, Director of Communications for Iowa HHS, said in an email. That could change when patient interviews are complete, Sample said. Of the 112 infections, all but two were reported since May 1st. In Illinois, the state's Department of Public Health reported 408 confirmed and probable cases of cyclosporiasis as of Tuesday and 31 hospitalizations. Of the total cases, 145 reported travel outside the U.S. and 215 infections were domestically acquired, according to the Illinois Department of Public Health. 48 had unknown travel. Labs and physicians are required to report to the health department if a patient tests positive for cyclosporiasis. Health department staff then conduct interviews with the patient about where they traveled, if they attended group gatherings, and what they ate in the 14 days prior to the beginning of their symptoms. Specifically, looking at foods such as fresh produce, including fruits, vegetables, and herbs, Schnaden said, and where they may purchase their foods if they've attended any restaurants or where they may have consumed those types of foods. Because it can take as long as 14 days before symptoms appear, and then there may be more time before someone seeks medical care, tests for it, and interviews by health department staff, it can be challenging for people to remember in detail everything they ate and the ingredients in their dishes. The symptoms of cyclosporiasis include watery diarrhea with frequent and sometimes explosive bowel movements, according to the CDC. If not treated, the illness may last from a few days to over a month for people with a healthy immune system, according to the CDC. Schnaden recommended that if people are having symptoms, they should follow up with their health care provider and stay home when they're ill, especially if they work in a food handling operation. Here are some more tips from health officials to help prevent a cyclosporiasis infection. Wash hands with warm soapy water for at least 20 seconds, especially before and after handling food. Wash fresh produce with water, including scrubbing produce like melons with a brush and including packaged vegetables labeled pre-washed. Cook vegetables to at least 158 degrees Fahrenheit. This is the absolute sure way to kill the parasite. If you're unsure about the quality of water, boil the water or opt for bottled water. And next, some good news for residents of Orion, Illinois. Dollar General is opening a market with the grand opening scheduled for tomorrow, July 25th. This by Laura Yater. Customers in and around Orion community now have access to fresh produce, dairy and meats, along with household essentials, at the new DG Market at 1203 Division Street.
The store features an expanded selection of fresh meats, fruits, and vegetables, as well as the same categories, brands, and products customers normally find at a Dollar General store, according to the news release. To celebrate, the company plans to host a grand opening event on Saturday, July 25th at 8 a.m., which will include $10 complimentary gift cards to the first 50 adult customers and DG tote bags to the first 100 customers. We are excited to provide Orion residents with our new DG Market format and look forward to welcoming customers to our new location, said Zach Brining, Dollar General's Senior Vice President of Real Estate and Store Development. At Dollar General, we believe the addition of our new Orion store provides positive economic growth for the community through the creation of new jobs and career growth opportunities, increased accessibility to affordable products, the generation of tax revenue, and access to Dollar General Literacy Foundation grants. We strive to provide a pleasant shopping experience to customers and looking forward to being a strong business partner and a good neighbor. The store is expected to employ approximately 10 to 15 people, depending on the needs of the individual stores. 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The DG Market's operation hours are from 8 a.m. to 9 p.m. daily. The phone number of the business is 309-626-3024. And this about a reopening in Aledo, Illinois, by Sarah Watson. State driver services will resume in Aledo at a new location, State Senator Neil Anderson announced on Wednesday. The new facility will be located at 129 East Main Street in Aledo, which Anderson said will be more spacious and offer improved parking. The previous office, located at 706 Southeast 3rd Street, closed in 2025 because the state could not reach a lease agreement for the site with the landlord, the Illinois Secretary of State's office said at the time. While the state looked for a new location, motorists in the Aledo area had to make do with visiting driver services locations in Silvis, Monmouth, and Galesburg, or going online. When the Aledo facility closed, it created a major inconvenience for people across Mercer County and western Illinois, Anderson said in a news release announcing the new location. My office immediately began working with the Secretary of State's office to help find a new location and keep driver services in our community. I'm grateful we were able to get it done. The Secretary of State's office will announce an official opening date in the coming weeks, Anderson said. In Silvis, Lexi Woodcock reports on a police investigation. A police investigation is ongoing into former Silvis Alderman Craig Pierman, who resigned July 10th. The Silvis Police Department said in a news release that the department was made aware of the circumstances involving Pierman immediately after the matter was brought to the attention of the Silvis City Council. Upon receiving that information, Silvis police said they initiated a preliminary investigation to determine whether any violations of law had occurred. Additionally, the release said, an ethics complaint was subsequently filed and is being addressed through the city's established ethics process. Silvis police said the department's investigation has since been taken over by the Illinois State Police. The news release noted that no determination of wrongdoing has been made at this time. According to previous reporting, the city council vacancy will be filled in accordance with Illinois law. To be eligible for appointment, applicants must be registered voters who have lived in Silvis's second ward for at least 1 year. Residents interested in serving on the council are asked to submit a letter of interest and a resume to Mayor Robert Cervantes at Silvis City Hall. And this is a
report updating the Quad Cities Community Foundation by Gretchen Teske. A new networking event series aims to help nonprofits connect with professionals who are interested in serving on their boards, committees, and advisory groups in the Quad Cities. The Quad Cities Community Foundation is launching Quad Cities Board Connections, with its first session sponsored by John Deere. Nonprofits are on the lookout for skilled board members, while professionals in the Quad Cities aim to contribute their expertise in meaningful ways, the Community Foundation said in a news release. The Quad Cities Board Connections was created to bring these organizations and professionals together. For its kickoff event, Quad Cities Board Connections will gather about 200 nonprofit executives, board leaders, and corporate professionals for structured networking on September 15th at 3:30 p.m. at the WWHQ display floor at John Deere Place in Moline. This is about investing in the future leadership of the Quad Cities, Daisy Ramirez, director of the Community Foundation's Hunt and Diane Harris Center for Nonprofit Excellence, said in the release. The event will supplement the Harris Center's Strong Board Governance Series, a hybrid training program for current and aspiring board members and nonprofit executives. Taryn Edgen, president of the John Deere Foundation and director of community relations at John Deere, said the company is pleased to sponsor the event because its mission aligns with John Deere's commitment to the community. John Deere believes in contributing to a strong community, Edgen said in the release. Quad Cities Board Connections will be a recurring series with different corporate partners. And now this news from Bettendorf involving a recent change of superintendent in the school system. The Bettendorf School Board heard a mix of support and criticism for its recent superintendent decisions on Wednesday. Members of the public came to the podium during public comment time to speak on the $720,000 settlement agreement between former Superintendent Michelle Morse and the board, and the hiring of John Elkin as interim superintendent on a contract worth $218,000. The first member of the public to speak congratulated the board for making a very hard decision. I know that there was a cost to it, but there's no cost that is not worth the safety and future of our kids, Janice Goldsberry said. I and my family thank you for making this very difficult decision, and I'm sure that you have had a lot of negativity, so I want you to know that there are a huge amount of support for you. But the board also faced criticism and questions from some of the public about its financial decision. Miranda Lang, a parent, called the settlement agreement a complete masterclass in fiscal mismanagement. The people doing the work in the schools, our teachers, are exhausted and underpaid and drowning. Our paraeducators are scraping by on insulting hourly wages, and our special needs programs are completely starved for resources, Lang said. Another parent, Matt Kelly, asked how the district would pay for the settlement and why the district fast-tracked the hiring process when Morse had 2 years left in her contract. I know you guys want to do the best, and that's fine, but I also think we should have done this with a little bit more financial sense, because if this was your money, like your personal money, you probably would have thought a little more about it, Kelly said. Other parents came to the board meeting with similar questions and concern. Board members addressed these concerns at the end of the meeting. Board member Michelle Bruti said she represents the students and is not on the board to push a political agenda. She said finger-pointing and the propaganda that has been heard on both sides is hurting the school district. In a perfect world, in a perfect town, a perfect school district, people would unite and hold these shared goals to do the right thing, to be fair,
unbiased, and to be good, she said. So despite some tough moments in the last month, I do understand. I'm going to do my best to listen to both sides and do what is right for Bettendorf students. That's where my vote will always be. This is the only way the school district can once again be a premier school. The interim hire was one of the board's ideals, and some community members have wanted this change for a long time, board member Brian Hansen said. In 2022, a coalition of parent organizers created a petition that received 1,200 signatures to remove Morse as superintendent. It was rejected by the board after the district's legal counsel could not verify if the signatures belonged to district voters, and it was found to have violated Iowa Code Section 279. I remember a few years ago, this boardroom was completely full of people wanting something done. They still want something done, and we finally got something done, Hansen said. Board member Patrick Larkin said he would have voted no if he was able to attend the June 30th meeting, since that bar of $720,000 is rather high. Larkin also questioned the process, expanding on the concerns he had voiced at the July 13th meeting. There were no interviews, introductions, no feedback loops, no public comment, and we're just expected to accept that. That's our process for this hire. And what business would hire somebody and not meet them? I was really surprised that board members had not had a chance to even meet him before we hired somebody, Larkin said. Board Vice President Ryan McGivern read a statement clarifying why the district had not included recommendations the district had received for Elkin in its news release announcing his hire, even though McGivern had said in the prior meeting that he would. He said that the information, on reflection, was not appropriate for inclusion in a press release and clarified his comment about recommendations should not have suggested community recommendations were a required part of the appointment process. Mr. Elkin was already well known to the board and to many within our community and within educational circles as an experienced and highly respected superintendent. After making contact with Mr. Elkin and learning that he was interested, available, and willing to serve, we believed he was an outstanding candidate to be brought before the board for consideration, McGivern said. Board President Paul Castro concluded the discussion by asking the public to look forward. The district cannot continue to live in the rearview mirror and hope to recreate what we see in the rearview mirror, he said. And there'll be a little bit of news here and there today in the newspaper reading about the Bix 7 races going on and culminating this weekend. This article by Tom Lowy describes reasons and ways that first-time runners found their way to the Bix. Linda Lane is coming home. The 47-year-old resident of Melbourne, Florida, is running in the Quad City Times Bix 7 for the very first time on Saturday. Lane was born in the Quad Cities and attended what is now Geneseo High School. She attended the University of Illinois, but wasn't a runner back in the day, so she never even thought about participating in the Bix 7. I started running in 2011 for a charity 5K fundraiser, Lane said in an email. I moved up to 10Ks after that and then did two half marathons by 2018. Then I started having some health complications and had to cut back. Her life changed drastically 2 years ago. In January 2024, she was diagnosed with stage 1 breast cancer. Lane said she didn't run for about a year. My first race back was the American Cancer Society's Gateway to Space, 5K, on the iconic Launch and Landing Facility, formerly known as Shuttle Landing Facility, at Kennedy Space Center. I'm now on their volunteer staff. The Bix 7 is going to be my longest post-cancer race. Lane has what she calls a special connection to the race. Her grandfather, Ken Miller,
played drums for Bix Beiderbecke. My son is a jazz trumpet player, so now I'm introducing him to Bix's music, Lane said. In another family, the Bix 7 is a generational thing, the Schapfelds. Macy, age 9, and Jordan, age 11, live in North Liberty and are participating in the Quad City Times Bix 7 for the first time. Macy will run in Saturday's Quick Bix, while Jordan is determined to run the entire 7-mile course of the Bix 7. Their father, Gabe Schapfeld, outlined what motivates the brother and sister team. They saw this iconic event as the perfect opportunity to try something new with their friends, he said. The Schapfelds' connection to the race runs deeper, Gabe explained. They've also been inspired by the stories of their great-grandma, Dorothy Bailey, who used to participate in the Bix regularly for so many years and encouraged all of her grandchildren to join her, he wrote. Macy and Jordan are thrilled to carry on this special family tradition and make their late great-grandma proud as they create their own Bix memories. It turns out Bailey was quite a role model in other ways. Gabe added that Bailey was a World War II Rosie and worked at the Rock Island Arsenal. She lived in southeast Iowa until her death in 2024. Bailey was honored in Bettendorf at the 21st Rosie the Riveter Association Convention. Courtney Miller, born and raised in Rock Island, never ran a Quad City Bix 7, but she will be there Saturday. It's a kind of benchmark for the 46-year-old who set out on what she called a health journey on March of 2023. Miller said that when she started, she weighed 435 pounds. Today, she is down to 184, a loss of 250 pounds. I do cardio and weightlifting 3 to 4 times a week, Miller said. I haven't been able to prepare for the Bix with anyone due to my work schedule. I'm working on Thursdays when they do the practice runs. But Miller is determined to participate. I chose to do the Bix this year as a way to push myself to achieve another goal, to do something exciting and socially out of my normal range, she explained. I am 46 years old and have never even attended a Bix event. I'm looking forward to the opportunity. And finally, Ashley Lewis is also running the Quad City Times Bix 7 for the first time. She is the 33-year-old mom of a daughter who will run the 2-mile Quick Bix on Saturday. Lewis told of how her own fitness journey began. I was diagnosed with heart failure at the age of 26. My husband encouraged me to become active, and that's when I discovered running, she said. Those first runs were far from easy. I would run until I was out of breath, walk to recover, and repeated the cycle until I finally reached 1 mile. Before that, the only running experience I had was the mandatory mile in high school. Lewis recounted how she improved and kept going. The first time I completed an entire mile without stopping to walk was a major milestone. By carefully monitoring my heart rate and staying consistent with my training, I gradually built the endurance to run longer distances, she said. Today my goals are to complete the Bix 7, run half a marathon this October, and continue training for my first half Ironman in 2027. Lewis was born and raised in Rock Island and said she wanted to run the Bix 7 for several years. I had planned to start in 2023, but after breaking my wrist, I had to watch from the sidelines while my husband ran instead. And with that, we'll take a halftime break for this broadcast and be back with Shane Brown's column, other features, and some sports news.

Hello, this is Joan back again. As promised, here's Shane Brown's viewpoint column for this week. Turns out, according to his headline, medical anxiety doesn't give a hoot about logic. By the time you read this, I will have survived a visit to the dentist, hopefully remembering how breathing works. Logically, I know I'll be fine. Emotionally, well, my brain has decided this fairly routine dental procedure is comparable with the approximate stress levels of D-Day and volunteering for the Hunger Games. That's the thing about medical anxiety. It doesn't give a hoot about logic. You can tell yourself that millions of people had this procedure every year. Your brain replies, sure, but what if you somehow invent an exciting new complication? You remind yourself that dentists have spent years in school performing this procedure kajillions of times and do this sort of thing every single day. But your brain whispers, counterpoint, what if today is the day he forgets how teeth work? It's exhausting. I've discovered over the years that my rational brain and my anxiety brain are two completely different people sharing the same apartment. It's essentially a bad episode of Perfect Strangers. Larry Appleton is calmly trying to explain that everything is under control, while Balky is running around the apartment yelling, "Don't be ridiculous," while typing frantically into WebMD. If only there was a magic pill that makes it all go away. And actually, there kind of is. It's no secret that I landed myself in the ER a few years back when I officially crossed what I like to call the final cheeseburger threshold. All it took was a couple of quick tests for a doctor to walk in and calmly explain that I was going to need a cardiac stent. Now, I don't know if anyone's ever casually told you they're about to snake medical equipment into one of your arteries, but it's not exactly a sentence that inspires relaxation. I was immediately drafting my final words when a nurse handed me a little white pill. "Take this," she said. I swallowed without questioning. Then, because curiosity occasionally trumps panic, I went, what was that? Ativan. Friends, please don't consider this an endorsement of any kind of pill-popping lifestyle, but 5 minutes later, I would have let them install Wi-Fi in my circulatory system. A stent, you say? Fascinating. Tell me more. It was as if someone had reached into my head and turned off the emergency alarm that had been blaring for most of my adult life. The situation hadn't changed. I was still very much not doing well. But suddenly my brain was capable of rational thought instead of imagining new and creative worst possible outcomes. It's easy to see why people can get addicted to pharmaceutically enhanced thinking unless proceeding with doctor-prescribed caution. Sadly, dentists don't greet patients with, "Good morning. Before we get started, here's something to make you think this whole experience is delightfully interesting." Instead, they smile reassuringly, which anxious people immediately interpret as, "He's hiding something." As ideal as it sounds, removing all anxiety from one's life is not a healthy choice. That little panic response probably kept our ancestors from petting saber-toothed cats or licking suspicious mushrooms. Fear has its place. It reminds us to wear seat belts, go to the doctor when something feels off, and maybe avoid wrestling bears when possible. But my anxiety doesn't know when to clock out. It sees a dentist's appointment and responds as though I'd been selected for a gladiator tournament. So today, I've been trying to remind myself that one simple thing is, for the briefest of seconds the other day, I saw my dentist's appointment book. My own upcoming personal nightmare is scheduled for 20 minutes. 20. That's it. A man whose entire career revolves around fixing teeth has looked at mine and decided my situation can get resolved in less time than an average episode of Perfect Strangers.
If Larry and Balky can completely misunderstand each other accidentally, get into an argument, reconcile, learn an important life lesson, and freeze frame in a ridiculous celebratory dance all within a 20-minute time span, so too can I survive that time spent removing one grumpy tooth. Will my anxiety believe that? Absolutely not. But maybe, just maybe, I'll be too busy humming the Perfect Strangers theme song to notice. And that's Shane Brown. And locally, some entertainment coming up is reported by Nina Baker. Americana singer Morgan Miles will perform.

Manhattan House concerts from the front porch of their home at 411 South Road in Cambridge since 2014. The series is supported by Crossroads Cultural Connections. Miles gained national attention when she competed on NBC's The Voice in season 22. She reached third place and was known for her powerhouse vocals and country soul sound. Earlier this year, she released her 12-song album, Laced, produced by Grammy Award-winning producer Ross Hogarth. The album features original songs with a band. She is currently on a national tour. The Cambridge event has an optional potluck at 6 p.m. with the concert beginning at 7. Guests should bring a dish to share if participating in the potluck, according to the announcement. Attendees should bring their own lawn chairs or blankets for seating. A donation of $20 to $30 is suggested for the concert. All ages are welcome. And if you go to an outdoor concert or perhaps an outdoor event relating to the Bix Festival, you might encounter one of our summertime plagues, the mosquito. Here's some hints for dealing with mosquitoes by Hannah Hudnall of the Peoria Journal-Star. You're not alone if you've suffered more than a couple of mosquito bites this summer, but as much as you're tempted to scratch the bites, health experts warn that doing so can risk infection. So what should you do about those swollen, itchy bumps? When a mosquito bites you, it uses its long mouth part, which looks like a needle, to pierce your skin, suck out some blood, and secrete saliva into your bloodstream. These bites itch because your body detects the mosquito's saliva as an allergen, triggering your immune system to send the chemical histamine to the bite area, according to the Cleveland Clinic. This histamine then causes the bite to itch and swell. How to treat itchy mosquito bites? The first tip recommended by health experts is to avoid scratching. If you break the skin and expose the area to infection, you are likely to get an infection. If you break the skin, wash the area with soap and water and cover it with a bandage. Standard remedies can include antihistamines. You can battle your body's release of histamine with a pill or apply a cream or ointment directly to the bite. Ice can reduce swelling, inflammation, pain, and itchiness. Apply an ice pack covered with a towel over the area for 10 minutes and reapply if needed. Hydrocortisone is a corticosteroid, a medication that reduces inflammation combined with an anesthetic pain reliever. It can be applied directly to the bite as a cream or ointment to reduce itching and swelling. Also, aloe vera, which is salicylic acid in the leaves, gel relieves itching and pain. It can also be applied directly to the bite. How do you prevent getting mosquito bites? The Cleveland Clinic recommends the following tips to avoid mosquito bites. Eliminate standing water. Wear a bug spray registered with the EPA. Wear loose-fitting, thick clothing, including long pants and sleeves. Treat clothing, tents, and nets with a mosquito repellent. Use screens over windows and doors. Stay indoors at dusk and dawn to avoid the highest point of mosquito activity. Sleep under protective netting and avoid traveling to areas with a high mosquito population rate. Stay inside in air conditioning if it's possible. And with that, we'll turn to sports news, starting with high school baseball. Assumption High School of Davenport has proceeded to the finals of the Class 3A state tournament. In Cedar Rapids, the Davenport Assumption baseball team beat

0: MOC Floyd Valley by a score of 5-1 at the Class 3A state tournament on Wednesday for its 10th straight win and a spot in the program's 16th state championship game. With a 56-6 run differential over the last five games, the number 7 seed Knights, who are 29-13, number 1 seed Dubuque Wallert, who are 36-6, as one of the hottest teams in Iowa. A month ago, Assumption did not seem on the right track to continue the school's storied history on the diamond. Head coach Greg Tyson knew his team had the talent, but they appeared to be squandering it. "I drew a line in the sand with them," Tyson said, and I said, "You're either going to get on this train or you're going to get left behind." After a 12-6 start, the Knights struggled through a 7-7 stretch that began with three straight losses, 2 to Davenport North, 1 to Cedar Rapids Kennedy, to close out June. However, after dropping a 15-0 decision to Bettendorf in the first game of July, a July 2nd doubleheader, Assumption flipped the script, and they have not lost again. Tyson cannot share much of what he said to his team, but the results speak for themselves. "They all jumped on board at the same time," Tyson said. "You can go look at our schedule, and you can point right to where it happened. They all jumped on the same side. It's been so much fun to watch. It's been so much fun to be a part of, and I couldn't be prouder of the kids." Right before the playoffs started, we came together. The Knights beat Bettendorf 7-6 in the second game of that doubleheader to kickstart the turnaround. They haven't surrendered more than four runs since, and only one game has been as close, a 4-3 win over Williamsburg on July 6th. Wednesday night served as the continuation of Assumption's hot streak, where they displayed both dominance that got the team to Cedar Rapids and the resiliency that allowed them to avoid a squandered season. The Knights failed to take advantage of a pair of base runners in the first and one in the second. They paid for it in the bottom of the second as the Dutchmen, who are 26-9, took a 1-0 lead after a wild pitch allowed Tucker Dogan to score in a bases-loaded situation. Trailing 1-0, Assumption again failed to scratch across a run with two runners on in the top of the third. Even as they continued to trail and come up short with runners on, junior left-hander Easton Jansen said the team's confidence never wavered. "I never had any doubt in our team," Jansen said. "We all play for each other. So we come in, we get down by one, and it feels like the same energy in the dugout as when it was 0-0. We all fight for each other. We all have faith that we're going to put up runs on the board." Jansen's faith proved well-founded. The bottom of the order ignited the Knights in the top of the fourth to give them control of the game. Jaden Swain got aboard via a walk before being replaced at first by Eli Egger. After advancing to third on a throwing error, Egger scored on a Bentley Caudill single to left field to knot the game at 1-1. Jansen singled on the next at-bat to score Augie Farrell, who got aboard via a walk, to take a 2-1 lead. Caudill extended the lead to 3-1 by taking home on a wild pitch, and Charlie Mouser finished off the scoring with a sacrifice bunt to score Jansen from third. For those guys, the bottom of the order, to be able to move the baseball and move around the bases and contribute like that and execute, that's what it came down to, Tyson said. Assumption added another run at the top of the fifth to swell its lead to 5-1 as Egger showed off some more crafty base running. The freshman advanced to third by inducing another throwing error after reaching first on a one-out single. Then he stole home with two outs. "He had an unbelievable game," Tyson said. Egger's performance proved emblematic of what wins in the postseason, according to Tyson. The Knights held MOC Floyd Valley scoreless for the rest of the way through the game and sealed the win, giving the program its state-leading 42 wins at the tournament. Grayson Ballinger and Bailey Alvarez combined to throw a no-hitter. Ballinger started the contest and went 5 full innings and with 7 strikeouts to shut down the Dutchman's explosive offense. "He's really good," Tyson said. "He's got an electric arm and just electric stuff. When he's in the zone, we're really tough to beat." He did a great job of composing himself and getting back into the zone once it started to go. Despite his dominant performance on the mound, Ballinger was not interested in claiming premature glory. "It's great, but the job's not finished yet," Ballinger said. "We are going to keep going strong. Stay strong. The bats are going to be just as hot." The Class 3A state championship game is slated for Friday, that'd be today, at 5 p.m. at Veterans Memorial Stadium in Cedar Rapids. A win would bring the Knights' 12th state championship. And meanwhile, Pleasant Valley outlasted Sioux City East in 10 innings to advance to the Class 4A title game. Pleasant Valley is headed to Class 4A state championship game after outlasting Sioux City East 5-4 in a 10-inning semifinal Thursday at Merchants Park. The Spartans, who are now 31-10-1, erased an early 2-0 deficit, tied the game in the 9th, and then scored the go-ahead run in the top of the 10th before holding off Sioux City East, who is now 41-3. Patrick O'Brien carried Pleasant Valley on the mound, striking out 8 over 7 innings, while Colin Townsend closed the door with 3 strikeouts in 1 2/3 scoreless innings. Offensively, Will Fredrickson led the Spartans by going 2-for-4 with a double and 2 RBIs. Gavin Barber also had 2 hits, and Pleasant Valley finished with 6 hits while drawing 7 walks and taking advantage of 4 hit batters. Pleasant Valley chipped away after falling behind 2-0 in the first, scoring twice in the third, 1 run in the 6th, and another in the 9th to force extras, and the decisive run in the 10th. The Spartans will face the winner of Indianola versus Valley in the state Class 4A state championship at 7:30 p.m. this evening. And moving briefly to softball, a note about star, also from Pleasant Valley High School. Young talent carried the Pleasant Valley High School softball team to not only the top of the Mississippi Athletic Conference race this summer, but also into the Class 5A state tournament for the 3rd straight year. While that young talent had trouble hanging with the state's best in Fort Dodge this week, it was rewarded in the form of all MAC honors that were recently distributed. The Pleasant Valley Spartans, who finished the season 24-14, won the MAC crown with a 15-1 record. And to the victors went the spoils as they topped the first team with 4 all-conference selections. Sophomore pitcher Mason Bischoff, who was 14-8 with a 2.55 ERA, freshman outfielder Lola Gardner, who hit 379 and got 33 runs, and freshman utility player Peyton Peterson, who had a .407 batting average, 36 RBIs, and 32 runs. They had a great year in conference, and especially hitting-wise. "A few of those kids were hitting .500 in conference," said PV coach Amanda Hughes. So for them to be able to have first team all-conference awards was definitely deserved. "I'm proud of those kids, and with the second team ones as well, they all played great in conference." Bischoff was among the handful of players nominated for Player of the Year honors, but that vote went to another young standout. Davenport Assumption's Sophia Caudill was named MAC Player of the Year after leading the Knights to a 30-9 record and a 14-2 runner-up MAC finish. The sophomore catcher put up solid numbers, leading the MAC in a batting average at .475, runs with 51, and runs driven in with 26. Maybe the most astounding stat that she posted was 56 stolen bases, which not only led the MAC, but were the sixth most in the state. With Caudill and the Spartans' youthful leaders, 10 of the 18 first-team selections were either freshmen or sophomores, which bodes well for their future. And then some records already being set and almost set at the 2026 Mercy One Genesis Brady Street Sprints, which were held last night. Jen Barker did what she always does. Emily Lawrence pulled an upset. Aaron Stockstill set a record. Elijah House beat a good friend and training partner. Tatum Miller pulled double duty, and Caleb Roessler ran very fast without even someone on his back. All of them won championships Thursday night at the Genesis Mercy One Brady Street Sprints, which were held for the 25th time as one of the opening acts of the BIX 7 weekend. A lively crowd of more than 1,000 people turned out in unseasonably cool conditions to watch the competitors sprint a quarter mile up one of the steepest and most iconic hills in the sport of road racing. Barker claimed her record 11th victory in the sprints, cruising to a fairly easy win in the women's masters, including women 40 and over. She won her age group 7 straight years from 2013 through 2019 and now has another streak going of 4 in a row. You know, the day of the race, I'm still as nervous as the first time I did it, Barker said. I don't get to lace up these racing shoes much anymore, but I can count on this one every year. I look forward to pulling these out of the closet and putting them on a couple of minutes and just enjoying the feeling of competing again. The 43-year-old Bettendorf resident said she has no plans to retire from the event anytime soon. She admitted racing in the finals on Brady Street seems easier than qualifying heats that are held one block over on Perry Street. I think it's only easier because of the street being lined with people, Barker said, and the adrenaline makes it easier. You go to qualifying, and it makes me wonder if I should keep doing it again, but then you get to this atmosphere, and it goes by in a flash. Stockstill, an 11-time champion at Mid Prairie High School and a former runner at Northern Iowa and Alabama, also set a record. His time of 1:03.26 in the men's 30-39 division clipped 0.07 of a second off the 2015 mark set by Max Digney. This is the only race that I had in my sights, said the 36-year-old Waterloo resident. I've been training all year for it. I wanted to come out and do it again. Stockstill said it wasn't any easier this time, even though his time was better than when he won a year ago in his Brady Street debut. I think the hill's getting steeper, he said, looking back at it. I don't know if climate change is making the hill steeper in Davenport, but I'm telling you, the hill was steeper this year. The defending champion in the women's 30-39 division was back, but Lawrence provided the biggest surprise of the night by knocking off Davenport's Alana McCorkle in a time fewer than 2 seconds off the course record. The 35-year-old Lawrence, a mother of two, ran at Rockridge High School and St. Ambrose University. She has run the sprints once before, but she said she did not place in the top three. Roessler brought one of the more intriguing storylines to the event. He and his wife, Justine, won the World Wife Carrying Championships in Finland last July. Justine stayed home in Waukesha, Wisconsin this time, but Caleb knocked a couple of seconds off his qualifying time to defeat champion David Thompson and Davenport's Phil Young in the men's Masters. Unlike Barker, he said the finals were not easier than the qualifying. I was hoping it would be, but it felt harder, he said. I tried to push the pace toward the middle, and I died a bit. Coming up the hill, I was running on out of steam. I felt that gorilla on my back. And unfortunately, that's all the big stories we have time to tell today. I hope you have a good Bix weekend, and you can stay tuned to APRIS now for readings from the Chicago Tribune and some local obituaries.
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0: Good morning. This is Nadine and Judy with news readings from the Chicago Tribune. We're going to begin by taking a look at the local weather. A 30% chance of showers, mainly before 1 p.m. today. Partly sunny with high near 78. Calm wind becoming south around 5 miles per hour in the afternoon. Tonight, a slight chance of showers between 1 and 2 a.m. Mostly cloudy with a low around 65. South wind around 5 miles per hour, and chance of precipitation is 20%. Saturday, gonna warm up, mostly cloudy, then becoming gradually sunny with a high near 86. Southwest wind around 5 miles per hour. Saturday night, a slight chance of showers and thunderstorms between 1 a.m. and 4 a.m., then a slight chance of showers after 4 a.m. Mostly clear, with a low around 71. South wind around 5 miles per hour. The chance of precipitation is 20%. Sunday, even warmer, mostly sunny with a high near 92. Sunday night, partly cloudy with a low around 76. Monday, sunny with a high near 93, mostly clear with a low around 74. Tuesday, sunny with a high near 91, mostly clear with a low around 70. Wednesday, sunny with a high near 90, mostly clear. Wednesday night with a low around 70. And Thursday, sunny with a high near 91. 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APRIS and WVIK are currently seeking a regular APRIS listener to serve as a member of WVIK's Community Advisory Board. There are only 4 one-hour meetings held each year, and the meetings can be attended either in person or remotely, whichever is more convenient. If you or someone you know would be interested in fulfilling this role, please reach out to Pete Peterson, Director of APRIS, by calling 309-794-7560 or by emailing APRIS@WVIK.org. Thank you.
1: And now the local obituaries. James E. Versluis, 86, of East Moline, Illinois, passed away on Wednesday, July 22nd, at Silvis Center. Arrangements are pending at Esterdahl Mortuary and Crematory Limited in Moline. Corey Charles Bias, 48, of Davenport, passed away Friday, July 10th, at his residence. A memorial visitation will be held from 4 to 6 on Monday, July 27th, at Van Ho Funeral Home in East Moline. Corey was born on April 25th, 1978, in Albuquerque, New Mexico, the son of Deborah Higginbotham. He was somebody who could fix anything. Corey was an avid NASCAR fan, as well as a fan of the Chicago Cubs and Kansas City Chiefs. He is survived by his mother, Debbie Higginbotham, daughters Tabitha, spouse Brody Bowling, and Brittany Oliver, siblings Scott, spouse Tracy Higginbotham, Ashley Higginbotham, Stacy, spouse Bill Jensen, and Mary Hallam, ex-wife Tricia Bias, and many extended family members and friends. He was preceded in death by his pops, Don Higginbotham. Online condolences may be left to Corey's family at www.vanho.com. Deborah Ann Taylor of East Moline went home to be with the Lord peacefully on Saturday, July 18th, surrounded by her family at the Call Home in Davenport, Iowa. Funeral services will be held at 11 a.m. Saturday, July 25th at Second Baptist Church in Rock Island. Visitation will be held from 9 a.m. to service time at the church. Burial will be held at 11 a.m. Monday, July 27th in Rock Island National Cemetery. Those wishing to attend should meet at 10:30 a.m. Monday at Whelan Presley Funeral Home and Crematory in Rock Island. Deborah was born on August 21st, 1948 in Freeport, Illinois, to Robert Bruce Sr. and Vivian E. Bruce. After graduating from Freeport High School in 1966, Deborah earned her bachelor's degree in secondary education from Western Illinois University. On August 7th, 1971, she married Herbert A. Taylor in Freeport. After beginning her career as a teacher, Deborah embarked on a stellar 37-year career at John Deere in 1973. She held managerial roles in supply chain management, trademarking, and human resources. Her final role at Deere & Company was Director of Global Diversity and Inclusion. She was a faithful member of St. Paul Missionary Baptist Church in Freeport and the Tabernacle Baptist Church in Moline. After joining the Second Baptist Church of Rock Island, Deborah's legacy lives on through her husband, Herbert Taylor, her son Scott, spouse Nicole Taylor, and Sean, spouse Tiffany Taylor, 6 grandchildren, 2 great-grandchildren, sister Donna, spouse Leroy Bruce Burrell, brother Robert, spouse Gay Bruce Jr., and a large extended family. She was preceded in death by her parents, Robert Sr. and Vivian Bruce, parents-in-law, Other Sr. and Inez Taylor. Jackie J. Vogler, 78, of Silvis, passed away on Tuesday, July 21st, at his home. Funeral services will be at 2 p.m. Sunday, July 26th, at Schroeder Mortuary, Silvis, with visitation from 11 a.m. to service time. Private burial will be held at a later date in Hampton Township Cemetery. In lieu of flowers, memorials may be made to the Fraternal Order of Police, Lodge 301. Jackie was born November 4th, 1947, in Moline, Illinois, the son of Jesse and Marjorie Inlose Vogler. Jackie was a U.S. Federal Marshal and a City of Silvis police officer. He enjoyed watching his grandchildren play sports, gambling, and taking money from his friends. Jackie loves spending time with his friends and family. Jackie is survived by his children, Jason, spouse Lahua Vogler, and Corey Vogler, grandchildren Lauren, spouse Michael DeVries, Justin Vogler, Jillian Vogler, and Hayden Vogler, brother Gaylord Roberta Vogler, and sister Marlene Baker, several nieces and nephews. Jackie was preceded in death by his parents and brother Gail. Online condolences may be left to the family at www.schroedermortuary.com.
0: Nancy L. McComb, 78, of Rock Island, peacefully passed away on Wednesday, July 22, surrounded by her loving family after a courageous 4-year battle with lung cancer that ultimately metastasized to her brain. Nancy was born on March 13, 1948, in Macomb, Illinois, the daughter of Kearney T. and Edith Hendrickson. During her elementary school years, the family moved to the Quad Cities, where she was raised as the youngest of 11 children. She attended Rock Island High School and, on February 19, 1966, married the love of her life, Billy E. McCombs, in Rock Island. Nancy was happiest with a cup of coffee around the kitchen table, surrounded by those she loved. She had a quick wit, a stubborn streak, and a heart big enough for everyone. Nothing brought her more happiness than spending time with her 3 grandchildren and 7 great-grandchildren. She celebrated each of their accomplishments with immense pride and treasured every opportunity to make memories with them. Those left to cherish Nancy's memory include her daughter, Shelley, spouse Gary Chapman of Eldridge, grandchildren Aaron and spouse Amanda McCombs of Bettendorf, Brianna and spouse Colton Chenoweth of Eldridge, and Courtney and spouse Jeffrey Muller of Bettendorf, 7 beloved great-grandchildren, Ethan, Liam, and Mabel McCombs, Carter and Wyatt Chenoweth, and Harper and Ellie Moeller. She is also survived by her brother, Bing, and spouse, Dolores Hendrickson, of Rock Island, brother-in-law, Chuck Dinwiddie, sister-in-law, Rhonda McCombs, and dear family friends, Kitty and Leo Soto, Kenny and Cindy Bodine, and Casey and Maria Welchel, who became family by choice. She was preceded in death by her husband, Bill, her parents, her sons, Brian and Toby, and her 9 sisters. Visitation for Nancy will be held from 1 to 3 p.m. on Sunday, July 26, at Whelan Presley Funeral Home and Crematory in Milan. Funeral services will be held at 11 a.m. on Monday, July 27, at the funeral home. Nancy will be laid to rest beside Bill at Rock Island Memorial Park. Memorials may be made to the family.
1: Rosemarie Cadera, 68, of Davenport, passed away Tuesday, July 21st, at Mercy One Medical Center in Davenport. Funeral services will be held on Saturday, July 25th, at 3 p.m. at Halligan McCabe DeFries Funeral Home. The family will greet friends from 1 p.m. until the time of service at the funeral home. Memorials may be made to the family, American Cancer Society, or American Heart Association. Rosemarie was born on February 23, 1958, in Davenport, the daughter of Edward and Rosemarie Jenkins. She was united in marriage to Michael Cadera on November 4, 1988. He preceded her in death on April 19, 2013. Rosemarie enjoyed bowling, camping, and traveling to visit with family. She was a breast cancer survivor and survived major heart surgery. Above all, she loved her family and cherished the time she spent with them. Those left to honor her memory include her children, Christopher Cadera, Charles, spouse Brenda Jenkins, and Kathleen, spouse Tommy Allen. 11 grandchildren, 8 great-grandchildren, and a sister, Patricia, spouse Samuel Border. She was preceded in death by her parents, husband, siblings, Barbara Cadera, Edward J.R. Jenkins, Viola Patterson, Edna Wales, and granddaughter, Emma Allen. All 9 tributes may be expressed at www.hmdfuneralhome.com. Funeral services for Raymond Louis Little Ray Taranas, Sr., 72, of East Moline, will be held at 10 a.m. on Wednesday, July 29th, at St. Anne Catholic Church in East Moline. Burial will follow at St. Mary's Cemetery in East Moline. Visitation will be from 3 to 7 on Tuesday, July 28th, at Van Ho Funeral Home in East Moline, where a rosary will be recited at 2 p.m. Mr. Taranis passed away unexpectedly on Saturday, July 18th, 2026, at Mercy One, Silvis, Illinois, surrounded by his loving family. Ray was born on September 6, 1953, in Moline, Illinois, the son of Rosendo and Cecilia Gamino Taranis. He was one of 8 children. He met his life partner, Victoria Ramirez Taranis, at the age of 14. They married on May 25, 1974. Ray graduated from United Township High School in East Moline in 1972. While at UT, he participated in choir and wrestling. In 2014, he was inducted into the UTHS Hall of Fame as a member of the 1972 boys wrestling team. He also played trumpet in the Los Amigos Drum Corps, beginning a lifelong appreciation of drum and bugle corps. Ray earned his Shodan first degree black belt in judo on September 7, 1984. His devotion to the sport was powerful, spreading the art to generations of students as the owner and operator of the Quad City Martial Arts Booster Club in the mid-1980s and eventually co-founding QC Judo and Fitness in 2017. He held numerous positions at Arconic, formerly Alcoa, over his 29-year career before retiring in 2019 as a mobile equipment trainer. He was an engaged member of the employee resource group ABLO and became an indispensable fixture in the Arkonic social network, attending events well past his retirement. Before Arkonic, he worked as a quality control inspector at Case IH, a supervisor at IBP, a nighttime security officer at the former Franciscan Hospital, and a bus driver at Project Now. In retirement, he worked part-time as a funeral attendant at Van Ho Funeral Home in East Moline. Ray was a man of many titles, dad, grandpa, sensei, Mr. T, Coach T, and of course, Little Ray. He was a loving godfather to many, affectionately called Nino by countless family members. While Ray loved cruising around in his convertible Mustang, making a stop or two at the Goodwill after a meal at the family restaurant, above all things, he lived his life for his family. He found immense joy in watching his children and grandchildren participate in sports, dance, academics, and countless other activities. He enrolled his children in the Quad City Ballet Folklorico and attended many performances over the year as his grandchildren eventually enrolled as well. Among those left to remember his legacy are his wife of 52 years, Victoria, his children, Elena Taranis, spouse Brandon and Anderson of Moline, Illinois, Ray, spouse Crystal Rios Taranis Jr. of Moline, Michaela, spouse Austin Taranis Enberg of Moline, his grandchildren, Lauren, Marisi, Graciela, Raymond, and Chitali, his siblings, Olivia Taranis of Silvis, Seferino, spouse Regina Taranis of Moline, and Lillian, spouse 7, Wallace Skelton of Loves Park, Illinois, his sister-in-law, Glory Taranis of Houston, Texas, his sisters-in-law, Connie Jasso Molina of East Moline, and Adela, spouse Amalio Maldonado of Davenport, 12 godchildren, a host of nieces and nephews and friends, his extended family in San Luis Potosi, Mexico, his Van Ho family, and his best buddy and faithful companion, Leche. He was preceded in death by his parents, his brother, Rosendo, spouse Chendo Taranis, his mother-in-law and father-in-law, Helen and Jesse Las Jasso, his sensei, Jesse Mills, and his best friend, Gary Lockett. In lieu of flowers and gifts, memorials may be made to the family in care of Victoria Taranis or to the Quad City Ballet Folklorico in his memory. Online condolences may be left for the family at www.vanho.com.
0: And now we turn to the articles from the Chicago Tribune. Data collected from 30 American cities showed an 18% decrease in the homicide rate from 2025 compared to the same period in 2026, translating to about 215 fewer homicides this year, according to a new report from the Independent Council on Criminal Justice. Should the trend continue, it would push the annual homicide rate to the lowest levels in over a century once final numbers are released at the end of the year. The report, released Thursday, tracked 13 crimes and recorded drops in 9 of those categories, including carjackings, residential burglary, and aggravated assaults. There was a small jump in shoplifting, domestic violence incidents, sexual assaults, and drug offenses over the same period between 2025 and 2026, the report showed. Experts say the broadly positive changes are exceeding expectations, improving on baseline crime rates from before 2020 and the COVID-19 pandemic, which brought historic surges in violence. Democrats and Republicans across the country have tried to capitalize on the positive developments during a competitive midterm election year, but the trends documented in the report carry through in cities with leadership across the political spectrum. that suggests the most significant factors contributing to the improvements are taking place nationwide and are not specific to a single local public safety measure, said Adam Gelb, the president and CEO of the Council on Criminal Justice, a nonpartisan think tank for criminal justice policy and research. Murder and other crime rates are falling across the map in cities with different political leadership, different housing and economic conditions, different policing and prosecution and violence reduction strategies, and different levels of federal enforcement activity, Gelb said. The council collects data from police departments and other law enforcement sources. Some of the report categories include data from as many as 36 cities, while others include fewer cities in their totals because of tracking gaps or differences in definitions for specific crimes. Gelb said that a significant number of violent crimes were less deadly. There was a 23% drop in the lethality of the crimes committed, which is measured by the share of serious violent crime that is fatal. Many of the nonviolent crimes tracked in the report also saw declines, including a 13% drop in the residential burglaries year over year and a 50% drop in burglaries compared to pre-pandemic levels in 2019. At the same time, reported shoplifting bucked the trends of other property crimes, showing a 5% increase.
1: House resolution seeking to halt war action passes. The House on Thursday narrowly passed a resolution to halt U.S. military action in Iran, sending a warning to President Donald Trump for the second time as the war has escalated and the future of the conflict is increasingly uncertain. The 214-208 vote requiring congressional approval for the war came from just before the Senate narrowly rejected a similar resolution, 47-49. Though the votes forced by Democrats are largely symbolic, they are meant as a signal to the Republican president that his support on Capitol Hill is chipping away as the war drags on and lawmakers in both parties have questioned his administration's endgame. The House resolution passed after a handful of Republicans voted with Democrats to end the war, but the vast majority of Republicans in both chambers voted to back the war and cede congressional war powers to Trump. Joint U.S. and Israeli airstrikes launched the war in late February. A ceasefire deal was reached in April, but Trump declared the ceasefire was over earlier this month. Trump has insisted that continued U.S. attacks against Iran do not mean a return to war or long-term action. A statement of administration policy issued by the White House on Thursday noted that the resolutions don't have the force of law and encourage lawmakers to vote against them. Continued American airstrikes are occurring even as diplomatic efforts show little public sign of progress, and officials on both sides have dug in on the dispute over the Strait of Hormuz. The unpopular war threatens further worldwide economic disruption and is sending fuel prices up ahead of midterm U.S. elections this fall. We are in this new escalatory phase where Americans have been killed and Americans are experiencing the rising costs. I think it's important that people be held accountable, said Maryland Senator Chris Van Hollen, a Democrat who led the Senate effort on Thursday, and this is a very unpopular war. As the House debated the resolution Wednesday evening, Foreign Affairs Committee Chairman Brian Mast, a Republican of Florida, read out names of 18 service members killed since the war began. Democrats said they would continue to force Republicans to vote on the issue. If Donald Trump won't listen to the people and end this war, then Congress must, said Senate Minority Leader Chuck Schumer, a Democrat of New York. Republicans on both sides of the Capitol know that voting against the war can have a political cost, even as many of them have privately questioned the Trump administration's handling of the conflict. In his post after the June House vote, Trump called the four Republicans who voted with Democrats grandstanders and said they should be ashamed of themselves. When the Senate passed a war powers resolution on Iran for the first time in June, Trump called the four Republicans who voted for it losers and then reprimanded them at a Senate GOP luncheon that he attended the next day. Louisiana Senator Bill Cassidy, one of the Republicans who had voted with Democrats, said afterward that he had clashed with Trump over the issue. This was supposed to last 4 weeks. It lasts 4 months, said Cassidy, who had just lost re-election in a primary after Trump endorsed one of his opponents. Our original objectives have not been achieved. Trump argued back, Cassidy later told reporters, and he told the president that he wouldn't change his vote until he got a briefing. The White House later relented, giving Cassidy a one-on-one meeting, and Louisiana Republican changed his vote in a late-night do-over vote before the Senate left for a two-week recess. Cassidy voted against the resolution again on Thursday.
0: And we're going to take a short musical interlude at this time.

0: Friends and family of Minnesota Democratic lawmaker Melissa Hortman said the man sentenced Thursday to two life terms plus 40 years after pleading guilty to her murder failed to eliminate her spirit and her legacy, but caused endearing fear and fury as he changed their lives forever. Fellow lawmakers and survivors of the shooting spoke Thursday at the sentencing hearing for Vance Bolter, the man who pleaded guilty last month to federal charges related to the killing of former House Speaker Hortman and her husband Mark Hortman, as well as critically wounding State Senator John Hoffman and his wife Yvette Hoffman. Bolter, 59, agreed to plead guilty in June, almost a year after the Minneapolis area attacks, so federal prosecutors would not seek the death penalty. Mark Hortman's father and siblings voiced anger that he could not be sentenced to death. U.S. District Judge John Tunham said it was the longest sentence I have imposed after hearing thousands of cases over the years, but I do believe it is deserved. In court Thursday, John Hoffman said he and his family are reminded of the violence of that night, even in the mundane details of day-to-day life. He said they don't receive mail at home anymore. They have installed solid steel doors for protection and have changed how they do everyday tasks because of their injuries. The defendant looked at me in the eyes and pulled the trigger. The defendant looked at my wife and chose to do the same, Hoffman said. We live with our bodies, remembering the gunfire. Yvette Hoffman said she has been too traumatized to work since the attack and that she sees a therapist weekly. I will never forget looking down and watching my blood slowly stream down that white washing machine as I felt myself sinking to the floor, she said, barely holding back tears. We always have an escape plan now. This isn't how people should live. Bolter admitted he spent months identifying and stalking his targets before driving to their homes disguised as a police officer. The killing sparked the largest police search in state history. Mark Hortman's parents and siblings spoke of their anger Thursday, both at the man who killed him and of the justice system. It will not offer me peace of mind that he will have room and board provided for the rest of his life, paid for by my tax dollars, said Lisa Hortman Bean, Mark's sister. Melissa Hortman's mother and father and the Hortman's children changed the tone of the statements when they spoke Thursday, remembering them as attentive, loving parents and grandparents and people who had a positive impact on thousands of lives. Sophie Hortman, their daughter, described in vivid detail having to say goodbye to Gilbert, the golden retriever, also shot by Bolter, but who was still alive when they arrived at the veterinary hospital. She talked about the bedtime routine her mother had with Gilbert, who failed his service dog test because he was too friendly, and the care and love she gave him. I miss my mom. I miss my dad. I miss my best friends. And I miss believing in the goodness of humanity, she said through tears.
1: New condition for Saudi nuclear deal. President Donald Trump on Thursday appeared to add a condition to the newly signed agreement with Saudi Arabia for a civilian nuclear program, saying the deal would require the kingdom to normalize its relations with Israel through the Abraham Accords. When the deal was announced Wednesday, neither the U.S. Energy Department nor the Saudi government made any mention of it being contingent on the kingdom's relations with Israel. Trump's social media post a day later, asserting that the agreement was subject to the Saudis joining the accords, was unexpected and almost certain to make finalizing the deal complicated. The accords expanded the number of Arab and Muslim majority nations with diplomatic ties with Israel. Getting Saudi Arabia to join would be a monumental diplomatic achievement. The Republican president also said that the pact does not allow for enrichment of uranium. Non-proliferation experts have raised concerns that the deal fails to include guardrails to prevent enrichment of uranium to weapons-grade levels. Trump said the agreement will be approved, but is totally subject to Saudi Arabia joining the very respected and successful Abraham Accords. He added that the U.S. is not opposed to civil, non-enriched nuclear facilities. When asked by a reporter why the condition was not mentioned in the initial announcement, White House Press Secretary Caroline Leavitt said the president was, quote, the final deal maker and has called on Saudi Arabia to join the accords on numerous occasions. The Saudis have previously made clear that normalizing relations with Israel would first require the establishment of a clear path for Palestinian statehood. Israeli Prime Minister Benjamin Netanyahu has rejected the idea of Palestinian statehood as being untenable for his country's security. The Saudi embassy in Washington declined to comment Thursday on Trump's new assertions about the deal. Netanyahu's office, in a statement, applauded the prospect of Saudi Arabia joining the accords as a historic leap forward for peace in the Middle East. The statement made no mention of the deal to bolster Saudi Arabia's civil nuclear program. Trump has sought to build on the 2020 accords, which also formalized commercial ties between Israel and some Arab and Muslim-majority nations. Saudi Arabia is the most important Arab power in the Middle East, and Trump believes the kingdom joining the accords is critical to establishing long-term stability in the region. The new nuclear deal is expected to last 30 years and involve U.S. firms in the program's development. It could allow for building of a uranium enrichment facility in Saudi Arabia following a joint U.S.-Saudi study, according to a person familiar with the matter who was not authorized to comment publicly. The agreement is to be submitted to Congress for review, according to the U.S. and Saudi governments. The agreement does not include the International Atomic Energy Agency's additional protocol, which would allow for more monitoring, inspections, and verification, according to a second person familiar with the agreement. The oil-rich kingdom's energy ministry on Wednesday said the agreement bolsters efforts to diversify energy sources, advance cutting-edge technologies, and expand opportunities for cooperation and investment in ways that serve the mutual interests of the two friendly countries. Enrichment is not an automatic path to a nuclear weapon. A nation also must master other steps, including the use of synchronized high explosives, for instance. But it does open the door to weaponization, which has fueled concerns over Iran's program. Trump has talked up his push to extend the accords, but the aftermath of Israel's war in Gaza and the nearly five-month-old U.S. and Israel war against Iran have complicated his efforts. The agreements have proven unpopular among the public.

0: optimistic that an agreement with Saudi Arabia on joining the accords can be sealed by the end of Trump's second term. As details of the deal emerged Wednesday, opposition on Capitol Hill and elsewhere began to snowball, with Republicans and Democrats both questioning the wisdom of the agreement. In addition, conservative commentators who have generally supported Trump's policies asked why the president would give Saudi Arabia such a deal without getting anything in return. And then on Thursday, Trump abruptly announced that the deal is entirely contingent on the Saudis joining the accords. Nadine?
1: Criticized by a federal judge for sloppy legal work, the government Thursday grudgingly withdrew subpoenas that would have compelled three New York Times reporters to testify about their sources for articles about President Donald Trump's Qatari-gifted Air Force One jet. The withdrawals in U.S. District Court followed a remarkable back-and-forth between a visibly irritated Judge Arun Subramanian and government lawyers. They come at a time when the Trump administration is vigorously going after news organizations whose reporting and coverage it doesn't like, and also trying to crack down on leaks inside the government. The government's retreat in the face of legal opposition and a reprimand from a judge marked the latest instance of the Justice Department pulling back on its aggressive efforts to compel journalists to identify their sources before a grand jury. The administration recently withdrew similar subpoenas that sought to compel testimony in Virginia from journalists for The Washington Post and The Wall Street Journal related to separate national security coverage. Subramanian said he otherwise would have granted the newspaper's request to reject the subpoenas because laws and regulations pertaining to subpoenas served on journalists maintained that they should be issued at least as a last resort in an investigation. Subpoenas are the last step, not the first step, but the last step, the judge said, citing rules set to protect against violations of the First Amendment. When you see something like this, if this were a civil proceeding, what I would normally do is ask the parties to show causes why sanctions should not be issued, the judge said, referencing punishment for lawyers for egregious actions. After the hearing, the DOJ lashed out at the judge in a statement, saying he, quote, threatened our attorneys with sanctions unless subpoenas were withdrawn and blocked us from presenting the meticulous process of this investigation. The grand jury has a right to hear testimony from all material witnesses in a federal criminal investigation, the statement said. Make no mistake, it added, this investigation remains ongoing. Subramanian noted that with protections for journalists at stake, the government was required to ensure it could not obtain what it needed from any other sources before issuing subpoenas to journalists. A DOJ lawyer, Sean Buckley, cast the government's missteps as inadvertent errors and said no one was trying to pull a fast one. Buckley apologized for other subpoenas that sought records for home numbers, that's for phone numbers, belonging to one reporter's mother and two of the journalist's spouses. That was an error, Judge, which we own, Buckley said. It was a consequence of trying to move too quickly. These things are starting to pile up, Subramanian said. The hearing was held publicly despite efforts by the administration to keep secret the litigation spawned by subpoenas it served on the journalists to try to get them to divulge their sources. The newspaper's lawyers had challenged the validity of the grand jury subpoenas, along with subpoenas issued for phone records of several journalists and some of their relatives. David McGraw, the Times' chief newsroom lawyer, said after hearing in a statement that it was an important affirmation of our country's commitment to a free press. The new jet in question, a present from Qatar that Trump's administration spent $400 million to retrofit and upgrade, recently entered service. But Trump used an older model Air Force One jet to leave a NATO summit in Turkey this month. The Times, citing anonymous sources, reported that the switch had come at the urging of the Secret Service and that

0: The newer plane lacked some of the advanced security features of the older Air Force One aircraft, including anti-missile capabilities. On social media, Trump rejected claims of security concerns.
1: Trump tarries in okaying disaster aid. When major disasters strike, Americans are routinely waiting weeks or even months to receive presidential approval for aid, and if they live in a state that didn't support President Donald Trump, chances are greater that aid will be denied. Since taking office last year, Trump has approved about 65 requests for major disaster declarations and denied more than two dozen others from states, tribes, or territories seeking federal financial assistance following hurricanes, tornadoes, storms, floods, and fires. Trump has taken longer on average to approve disaster requests than any other president. According to an Associated Press analysis of data dating back to 1989, when a federal law setting new parameters for disaster determinations was implemented, and no other president has such a disparity in denials between states that supported him politically and those that did not. The delays and denials come as Trump's administration contemplates a makeover of the Federal Emergency Management Agency, FEMA, which administers disaster aid. Major disaster declarations are intended for events that are beyond the resources of state and local governments. During his second term, Trump has denied a greater percentage of disaster requests than any president dating back to 1989. Those denials have not been evenly distributed among states. He has approved 80% of the disaster requests from Republican governors, but only 60% from Democratic governors, according to the AP's analysis of FEMA data. The discrepancy is even more apparent when analyzing major disaster declarations based on presidential elections. Trump has approved more than three-quarters of the requests from states that voted for him in the 2024 election, but less than half the requests from states that did not. Although there are federal criteria for disaster aid, decisions ultimately are at the president's discretion. A batch of denials earlier this month included four Democratic states, Massachusetts, New Jersey, New York, and Rhode Island, seeking federal aid for a February snowstorm. The president's denial is a part of a pattern of extreme partisanship as he tries to shift a heavier economic burden onto blue states. Disaster aid should be merit-based, not politicized, Rhode Island's Democratic U.S. Senate and House members said in a joint statement. White House spokesperson Abigail Jackson said in a statement that there is no politicization to the president's decisions on disaster relief. During his first term, Trump approved a greater share of requests from states that had opposed him than those that supported him. Yet no other president had such a wide partisan divide in disaster declarations as currently exists under Trump. Obama approved 87% of the disaster requests from Democratic governors during his second term and 79% from Republican governors, but Obama's approval rate was identical for states that voted for and against him. When requests are denied, individuals, insurers, and local governments are left to shoulder the costs themselves. Since Trump assumed office last year, it's taken him an average of a month and a half to approve major disaster declarations after receiving a request. Because it can take several weeks after a disaster for officials to inspect the damage and submit a request, the total wait time often has exceeded 2 months. By comparison, Trump approved major disaster requests in an average of about 3 weeks during his first term, a pace similar to President Joe Biden. Their predecessors, Presidents Barack Obama, George W. Bush, Bill Clinton, and George H.W. Bush, all had average disaster approval times of less than 2 weeks. All presidents have taken longer to approve some request, but that's become the norm in Trump's second term. Of Trump's approvals, 70% have taken at least a month. up from about one quarter of requests during Trump's first term and Biden's administration, and fewer than 10% under their predecessors. The longer the approval process takes, the longer people must wait to receive federal aid for daily living expenses, temporary lodging, and home repairs. Delays in major disaster declarations also can hamper recovery efforts by local officials, uncertain whether they will receive federal reimbursement for cleaning up debris and rebuilding infrastructure. FEMA has had four different temporary leaders since Trump took office in January 2025. One of those, Cameron Hamilton, is awaiting Senate confirmation as the agency's permanent director. During a Senate committee hearing last month, Hamilton said he would try to speed up disaster declaration decisions and reimbursements. He also pledged to ensure that FEMA is objective, fair, and reasonable in reviewing disaster declaration requests, making recommendations to the president. Hamilton, a former Navy SEAL, had been fired as FEMA's acting director in May 2025 after publicly disagreeing with Trump's idea of dismantling the agency. His reemergence signals that Trump now may support changes to FEMA instead of an outright elimination of the agency.
0: President Donald Trump is going ahead with new double-digit tariffs on dozens of U.S. trading partners just as the clock runs out Friday on stopgap levies he imposed after a stinging defeat at the Supreme Court. The United States will slap taxes of 10% to 12.5% on imports from 60 countries, accounting for 99% of the U.S. imports, charging that they have inadequately enforced bans on goods produced by forced labor. The new tariffs will take effect just as temporary 10% worldwide tariffs expired at 12:01 a.m. Friday. Trump had turned to those temporary levies after the justices struck down his biggest and boldest tariffs in February. Now he's tapping more durable tariffs under Section 301 of the Trade Act of 1974, which permits the president to impose import taxes and other sanctions against countries found to engage in unjustifiable, unreasonable, or discriminatory trade practices. Trump used Section 301 to impose tariffs on China in his first term, and they survived court challenges. More Section 301 tariffs are likely coming. The U.S. Trade Representative's office has launched a review into whether 16 nations, accounting for 70% of U.S. imports, have overproduced goods, pushing down prices and putting U.S. firms at a disadvantage. The administration has not completed that review. Trump, who argues that high tariffs will revive U.S. manufacturing, last year overturned decades of U.S. policy that favored lower tariffs and even freer trade. Invoking the 1977 International Emergency Economic Powers Act, or IEEPA, he imposed double-digit tariffs on imports, saying America's long-standing trade deficit amounted to a national emergency. But the Supreme Court ruled the IEEPA did not authorize tariffs. The decision forced the administration to pay refunds to the importers that had paid the tariffs. In response, Trump announced 10% worldwide tariffs under Section 122 of the Trade Act of 1974. But he can only use Section 122 levies for 150 days. Time ran out on them Friday. Some products, including oil and gas and fertilizer, are exempted from the new tariffs. Also being spared are products that qualify for duty-free status under the U.S.-Mexico-Canada Agreement, the North American Trade Pact Trump negotiated in his first term. Tariffs are paid by companies in the U.S. and that import foreign products. The importers usually try to pass along the cost by charging consumers higher prices. Americans are already frustrated by higher costs, so the administration is taking a risk in rolling out new tariffs ahead of the November 3 midterm elections.
1: Some parents still waiting for Trump account funds to land. President Donald Trump says Trump accounts could hoist children out of poverty and give more Americans the chance to benefit from investments in the stock market. But some parents say they're still waiting for the money to arrive. The investment accounts, which offer $1,000 in seed money to every child born during Trump's second term, went live July 4th. After the Trump accounts are set up, parents, relatives, friends, and employers can contribute to them. Some billionaires have also pledged philanthropic contributions. The money is turned over to private firms that invested in index funds, a type of mutual fund that tracks the performance of the stock market. The money can't be accessed until the child turns 18, and only then for specific purposes, such as going to school, opening a business, or buying a home. For babies born since Trump took office last year, $1,000 from the U.S. Treasury is supposed to kick off the accounts. While some parents report receiving the money, others said in interviews and on social media they're still waiting for the accounts to receive the money. Misaki and Christina McClellan, new parents from Bergen County, New Jersey, said they were wary of signing up for the accounts because they worried it was a promotional stunt. But the $1,000 incentive persuaded the couple. Misaki McClellan said he applied for the account July 6th. At first, the application was rejected, but the account was activated after he spent an hour on the Trump account hotline. He was told he'd see the money in the account in 10 days. Now he says he's been told it will take up to 4 weeks. Christina McClellan said she was disappointed it was taking so long to fund her daughter's account, but the infant has multiple other investments already compounding for her. The Treasury Department said the lag between opening an account and receiving the seed funding constitutes standard processing time, like receiving a tax refund, and that the overwhelming majority of parents are only waiting 1 to 2 days. But the department likes to give parents a conservative estimate for how long it might take the money to be transferred. Trump and his fellow Republicans face pressure in the midterm elections for their handling of the economy. Only 33% of U.S. adults approve of Trump's economic leadership. Trump pledged to lower costs, but his tariffs and the war in Iran have instead helped to increase prices. The program has faced criticism from those who say it does nothing to help families in a child's first years of life, when children are most likely to experience poverty, homelessness, and hunger. And the bill that created the program, the president's signature on one big, beautiful bill, also slashed funding for programs that are disproportionately used by children, including Medicaid and the Supplemental Nutrition Assistance Program.
0: Ford Motor said Thursday that driver-assisted systems in its new electric vehicles would use Apple Maps software, giving the technology company a much more central place in vehicle operations than it has ever had. Apple CarPlay, available in many cars, allows drivers to connect their vehicle screens to their iPhones, letting them use apps such as Apple Maps or Siri. But the agreement with Ford goes further by allowing Apple software to play a role in how cars and trucks navigate when they are operating autonomously. The software will reside in the vehicle, meaning that owners will not need an iPhone to use it. And another first, Apple and Ford engineers are working together to improve self-driving abilities of cars that will arrive in dealer showrooms next year. And that concludes our readings today from the Chicago Tribune. But stay tuned, because another hour of readings from the Chicago Tribune are coming up.
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good morning for the next hour. I'll be reading to you from the Chicago Tribune. I'm Kathy, and first features, then sports, but beginning with the weather. Today, a 30% chance of showers, mainly before 1 p.m. Partly sunny, high near 78, calm wind. Tonight, a slight chance of showers between 1 a.m. and 2 a.m., but mostly cloudy with a low around 65. South wind around 5 miles per hour. Chance of precip is 20%. Saturday, mostly cloudy, then gradually becoming sunny, with a high near 86, southwest wind around 5. A slight chance Saturday night of showers and thunderstorms between 1 a.m. and 4 a.m. Then a slight chance of showers after 4 a.m. Mostly clear with a low around 71. South wind around 5 miles per hour. Chance of precip again is 20%. Sunday, mostly sunny with a high near 92. Sunday night, partly cloudy, low around 76. Monday, sunny, high near 93. Monday night, mostly clear, low around 74. And Tuesday, sunny with a high near 91. And Tuesday night, mostly clear with a low around 70. Beginning here with 8 ways that Christopher Nolan's Odyssey changes Homer's epic poem. Article by Josh Rottenberg of the LA Times. It may have laid the foundations of Western storytelling, but Homer's Odyssey wasn't exactly built for the movies, sprawling across 24 chapters and sending its hero through a decade of shipwrecks, monsters, gods, and witches. The roughly 2,700-year-old epic poem was never going to fit neatly into a single sit, even a 3-hour IMAX blockbuster, without some serious rethinking. Christopher Nolan's solution was to treat Homer less as a blueprint than a starting point. I wanted to tell it in a fresh and modern way to make it as accessible for a modern audience as it was for Homer's, he told the Times earlier this month. His ancient Greeks certainly don't talk like they stepped out of a classics seminar. Odysseus complains about spending 10 years on this F beach at Troy. Well, Telemachus refers to Penelope and Odysseus as mom and dad. Nolan preserves the broad arc of Odysseus' struggle to return home while freely reshaping what happens along the way, often shifting the emphasis from the mythological to the psychological. Homer heads will notice plenty of other changes too. Gone are Aeolus' bag of winds, which sends Odysseus back out to sea with Ithaca in tantalizing sight, and the Phaeacians who help him finally make it home. The cannibalistic Laestrygonians become towering armored warriors, while other episodes are combined or radically reimagined with characters and storylines invented from whole cloth. Obviously, with massive spoilers ahoy, here are 8 of the biggest ways Nolan's Odyssey departs from Homer's. First, the Trojan horse casts a longer shadow. Homer's Odyssey begins after Troy has already fallen, with the Trojan War recounted in memories and stories, rather than unfolding as part of the action. But Nolan puts the anguish of the war at the center of his movie. The director takes us inside the Trojan horse and into the horrific slaughter that follows, with the Greeks' desecration of a statue of Athena becoming another image that haunts Matt Damon's guilt-ridden Odysseus. He comes to see the Trojan horse itself, his great act of cunning, as a violation of Zeus's sacred law of hospitality. One of Odysseus's defining triumphs becomes, in Nolan's telling, something closer to an original sin. Next, the gods stay largely out of sight. In Homer's original poem, the gods hold meetings, argue, play favorites, and meddle so routinely in human affairs that Athena is practically a second protagonist. Nolan keeps them at a much greater distance. Zeus never appears. We hear a thundercrack only once, and Poseidon remains unseen, even as Odysseus blames him for bad winds and choppy waters at sea. Only Athena, Zendaya, crosses the divide, and even she is a far more inscrutable presence than Homer's hands-on divine fixer. The gods may still be up there somewhere, but Nolan, unlike Homer, isn't about to give us a seat at their table. Next, the Cyclops encounter gets more brutal. One of the most famous episodes in Homer's poem finds Odysseus and his men facing the Cyclops Polyphemus in his cave, where their struggle becomes a battle of wits, lies, taunts, a drunken ruse. Nolan strips away most of that gamesmanship. Odysseus and his men initially have no idea the Cyclops can speak, leaving them scrambling against a creature they can barely understand.
They still blind him with a hot stake and escape by strapping grass to their backs to pass as sheep. But in another alteration, Odysseus fires an arrow into the already blinded Cyclops' eye as he escapes, giving the monster's father, Poseidon, a new reason to make his journey home miserable. Circe trades seduction for something darker. When Odysseus's men encounter Circe in Homer's poem, the goddess drugs them and turns them into pigs. But after Odysseus resists her magic, she restores his crew, takes him as her lover, and invites everyone to stay a while. They remain for a year, feasting and recovering, before Circe helps them prepare for the journey ahead. Nolan's Circe, Samantha Morton, is not someone you would want to spend a year with. She physically twists Odysseus' men into pigs in a grotesque sequence of body horror with no romance, year-long idol, or magic help. It's part of a broader change in Nolan's telling. His Odysseus has far fewer sexual entanglements than Homer's, keeping his devotion to Penelope more firmly in the foreground. The Circe encounter is shorter, scarier, and considerably less sexy, turning one of Homer's strangest extended layovers into something closer to a waking nightmare. Hades becomes more personal. Homer's trip to the land of the dead is crowded with ghosts from Odysseus's past and Greek legend. Nolan gives Odysseus a more personal set of ghosts. Chief among them is someone absent from Homer's original conception. Sinon, Elliot Page, the Greek soldier who helps trick the Trojans into accepting the wooden horse in Virgil's Aeneid. Nolan reinvents him as a naive young soldier left outside the horse to sell Odysseus' deception. The Hades sequence gets much of its emotional weight from Page, as Sinon confronts Odysseus with the lie that sent him to his death. Calypso helps Odysseus forget. In Homer's poem, the goddess Calypso rescues Odysseus from a shipwreck and keeps him on her island for 7 years, even as he longs for Penelope and Ithaca. Nolan recasts Odysseus's time with Calypso, Charlize Theron, as less of a sexual distraction and more of a therapeutic psychodrama. She gives him lotus flowers to dull his pain, but as he keeps eating them, his memories and sense of identity begin to fade. For a filmmaker fascinated by the slippery workings of memory, the combination is a natural fit. Before Odysseus can resume his journey, he has to remember that he wants to go home. Father and son get an action movie reunion. In Homer's poem, the long-awaited reunion between Odysseus and Telemachus is a quiet, intimate affair. After returning to Ithaca disguised by Athena as an old beggar, Odysseus reveals himself to the son he hasn't seen since infancy in the hut of the swineherd Eumaeus. Father and son then begin plotting together to take back the palace from the suitors. Nolan reunites them in full action movie mode. When Telemachus, Tom Holland, is targeted by assassins, Odysseus arrives to rescue him, though Telemachus has no idea the apparent beggar fighting at his side is his father. Their first meeting becomes an entirely invented action sequence, replacing Homer's quiet recognition scene with something much more physical and intimate. It also offers a bit of blockbuster fan service unavailable to Homer. Spider-Man and Jason Bourne fighting bad guys side by side. The ending looks beyond Ithaca. Homer's Odyssey ends by putting Odysseus' world back together. After slaughtering the suitors, he reunites with Penelope, who finally accepts that he is truly her husband after testing him with a secret only the two of them know about their marriage bed, and Odysseus reclaims his throne. Nolan complicates the restoration. Instead of ruling, Odysseus goes into self-imposed exile as Telemachus takes his place, while he and Penelope and Hathaway sail into the unknown west to honor the men who didn't make it home. In a closing monologue, Odysseus looks ahead to the collapse of the Bronze Age, imagining a future in which his world and everything that happened to him will be forgotten. Civilization will eventually rise again, he says, only for humanity to forget its mistakes once more. It's Nolan's final way of connecting Homer's world to our own. Whereas the poem ends with order restored, the film leaves history caught in an endless cycle of collapse, rebirth, and forgetting. Next, some home advice here about kitchen scraps by Melissa Corbin with Apartment Therapy.
I come from a long line of farmers on both sides of my family. All of them have instilled in my granddaddy's notion in me, my granddaddy's notion that as long as you own dirt, you'll never grow hungry. So whether I've had a big backyard or just a few pots, I've always owned dirt, even when that dirt comes from a bag. But a person can't just live off dirt alone. You have to feed it if you want to eat. When it comes to the bagged stuff, companies such as Miracle-Gro are required at the state level to display on their labeling a guaranteed analysis, according to ClassicAction.org. In the analysis, you'll see an NPK ratio that looks something like 24:8:16, denoting the soil's nitrogen, phosphorus, and potassium rate. While those numbers will decline with time, proper soil amendment is key for a fruitful garden. There are plenty of fertilizers on the market to help adjust accordingly, but whether I'm using a fresh bag of potting mix or amending some from the last growing season, my favorite way to continue nourishing my little sanctuary starts in the kitchen by using eggshells, banana peels, and coffee grounds. Calcium is an essential element needed for growth and development of plants, per one study on the subject published in Frontiers in Plant Science. Calcium helps promote the plant's cellular structure and can help ward off pests and disease. Without calcium, the young leaves and the growing points of shoots on plants can develop symptoms of calcium deficiency, like gelatinous leaf tips, poor root growth, or the death of a growing point. Roots can turn black and rot, says the Alabama Extension and Outreach Organization for Land Grant Education in the state. Each shell of a chicken's egg contains about 380 milligrams of calcium, according to the National Library of Medicine, which makes it a great addition to soil to help boost calcium levels. After making boiled eggs for my breakfast, I first dry and then grind the shells in my food processor for a powerful powdered supplement. Then I fold that calcium-dense powder into my soil. The leftover boiling water doesn't go to waste either. After it's cool, consider this liquid your plant's favorite energy drink. You can water your plants with this calcium-boosted water. If your plants have consumed too much calcium, leaf burn can happen and will present as curled leaves, brownish spots, and even a chalky residue. Just like in humans, plant fatigue will follow, as Avram Plant Labs points out. It turns out that the same cup of coffee I wash down my morning eggs with will work overtime in the garden. By throwing a little used coffee grounds into my soil mix, University of Minnesota Extension confirms that my technique helps to acidify my soil a bit while balancing its nutrition. It also opens my plants to the uptake of phosphorus and micronutrients and helps aerate an otherwise compacted soil. It's important to note that this isn't a weekly practice. It's meant only as an occasional supplement as needed. Otherwise, the pH levels will once again suffer, per the Master Gardeners of North Virginia. A spoonful of peanut butter and banana is my preferred cure for the occasional afternoon slump. A study published in Science Direct proves that a banana's potassium is an effective component to increase human blood flow needed for energy and recovery. Turns out I'm a lot like a plant. Plants also suck potassium up during the life cycle, as University of Minnesota Extension explains. Think of it as a plant's nutrient regulator, and when it's got plenty of it, it'll produce crops like no tomorrow. Every once in a while, I throw a banana peel into a quart-sized glass jar filled with water. After an overnight steep, my potassium-rich tea gets poured straight onto my flowers and vegetables. You can also finely chop the banana peel into soil for composting. But the tea is more instant transportation option. If any ever-blooming African violet isn't proof enough, my pansies that should have faded away long ago in my lettuce crop have a thing or two to say, and my tomatoes are well on their way this summer to stand witness. These are just a few of my favorite dust-to-dust tips to optimize your garden's potential. But if need be, most Agricultural Extension offices offer free to low-cost soil testing options to see what's going on with your soil and what it might need. Still, if you're just starting out, don't give up. The garden is very forgiving. Next, a review of a novel by Nell Stevens titled The Gulf of Lions. The review is by Chris Hewitt.
"You're a mess," a girl named Sophie tells her mom in The Gulf of Lions. She's not wrong. Her mom, Alice, is recovering from breast cancer. She's also reeling from her husband Pete's revelation that he has been unfaithful. Alice is contemplating an affair of her own, and she's driving around France with adolescent Sophie and Sophie's little sister, Iris, armed with what you could call conversational French, if the other conversant speaks slowly and only about food. The Gulf of Lions is a sequel to Caitlin Shetterly's excellent debut, Pete and Alice in Maine, in which Alice learned about Pete's infidelity while weathering the COVID-19 pandemic in Maine. By the end of the earlier book, Alice and Pete came to an uneasy understanding, but it wasn't at all clear that their marriage was salvageable. Like Pete and Alice, it alternates among the four main characters' perspectives, but only Alice's chapters are in first person. Pete, Sophie's, and Iris's chapters come from a close third person that suggests a narrator who has deep insight into how they feel, but who is not them. The multiple, sometimes overlapping perspectives are a huge strength of the book. Sophie is especially fascinating as Shetterly captures the baffling swirl of questions that make adolescence so rough. Sophie is crabby, loving, and bright, often all at once, and Shetterly creates a strong sense that she will figure things out. But Sophie also makes an enormous mistake that could have lasting effects on her entire family. Characters make many mistakes in The Gulf of Lions, a picturesque corner of the Mediterranean that the family visits. But Shetterly treats those human errors the same as acts of God, such as breast cancer. Untoward events, whether we create them or not, constantly send human lives in unexpected directions, and the thing that's important is how we respond. The Gulf of Lions is witty, breezy, and great fun to read, with the travelogue bonus of lively descriptions of the gorgeous places the family visits and the incredible things they eat. Again, that was by Chris Hewitt of the Minnesota Star Tribune. However, I named the author incorrectly. It's actually Caitlin Shetterly. And next, women take aim at healing meditation through an archery range. Article by Deborah Vankin of LA Times. Give a girl a bow and arrow, take her to the woods, and anything feels possible. That's what I was thinking as I positioned myself in front of bales of hay in an open field at the Woodley Park Archery Range in Van Nuys, California. Channeling my inner Katniss, I took a power stance, shoulders back, legs slightly bent, bow cradled in my upper body. I slid a small but fierce-looking arrow bearing orange feathers into the bow nock. Filled my lungs with air, then heaved the tense bowstrings back to my jaw, one eye closed, the other eye narrowed in concentration. Then I did what often feels impossible for me. I let go. The arrow hurtled forward, unleashing an audible whoosh followed by a distant thwack. I missed my target entirely, stabbing the hunk of hay more than a foot away from the bullseye. But the feeling of release as the bowstrings were left vibrating in my arms was palpable, intensely satisfying. This was mindful archery. The seemingly militaristic act of archery and peaceful meditation may seem diametrically opposed, but at Angie Fidel Soul Care, they make perfect sense together. Fidel leads workshops in mindful archery that combine meditation, somatic practices such as breath work, immersive nature therapy, and archery instruction. The idea, Fidel says, is for participants to gather in a healing nature setting while becoming mindful of something they want to let go of, an unfulfilling job or a toxic relationship, or something they're aiming for and want to bring into their lives. Fidel leads a short, guided meditation for participants to relax and get grounded, followed by a nature walk so they can further sink into the moment and become clear on what exactly their targets will be for the day, what they'll be shooting for or at. Then participants draw their individual targets on paper with colored markers that Fidel provides. One target might look like an abstract drawing representing a feeling. Another might be a jumble of words and symbols such as love, money, or health. I've seen everything, Fidel says. People have put their parents, their exes, the most damaging things that have happened to them on a target because if you can hit that thing, it feels better in your body. The same thing happens when you hit something good. It's a hopeful mechanism in the body.
Fidel's archery instruction is as much about how the sport feels in the body as it is about technical precision. The slow and steady, intentional steps of deep breathing, taking aim, and shooting at a carefully considered target is a powerful act, she says. Fidel, who lives in Portland, Oregon, and calls herself a soul collaborator, has a master's in spiritual companionship and spent a decade working as a pastor in a Portland church, helping members find untraditional spiritual paths. She has also been an archer for more than 15 years. She came to both practices, spiritual companionship and archery, separately. Midway through pursuing her master's in 2011, she discovered a friend was a master archer. She persuaded him to give her a lesson. It was just one lesson, but it changed my life, she says. She found archery increasingly therapeutic. As life challenges came up in her journaling, the stress of school or a difficult roommate, or just society as a whole, she says, she'd put them on targets in the form of words. Shooting at them helped her process the conflict. She thought the beneficial side effects of archery were particular to her, however. Then she took a struggling friend out for her first archery lesson, and the response was profound. I realized, you know what, this works. I can take you from never touching a bow to your leaving with your nervous system relaxed. I thought, I have to figure out how to give this to other people. Now with Soul Care, Fidel conducts multiple types of archery workshops in Portland and around the country, including in Colorado, Texas, and California. Empowering women and minorities, Fidel says, is a key part of her workshops. Our workshop began with gentle stretching in an open field. It was a cool, overcast day, and as the wind rustled the tree leaves, a baby coyote raced across the lawn in the distance. Attendees shared why they were here. During the nature walk, we ambled down a tangle of dirt trails as Fidel pointed out wild rose bushes, aspen trees, and elderberry, giving a recipe for syrup. Think about what would feel good to either annihilate, she said, as we return to the range, or bring in, or let go of, or make peace with. You can put all of it on your target. And so we did. We hunkered down at a picnic table by the archery range, every one of us falling into silent sketching and scribbling as we munched on peanuts and granola bars. It felt like summer camp. When it was time for our archery lesson, Fidel conducted one last somatic exercise to loosen us up. She had us tap up and down our body parts from our feet to our ears before shaking out any remaining stress. Then she coached us individually as we took an aim at our targets in sets of three. Breathe, zero in on your target. Okay, now smooth, she said, hovering over one attendee. I wasn't having much luck and was missing my target repeatedly. Try loosening your grip, Fidel coached. She adjusted my stance. Now breathe. It seemed counterintuitive to slacken my grip given such a precise goal, to land a slender arrow in the epicenter of black dot, but I did, letting the edge of the bow sit loosely, even wobbly, between my fingers. I took aim and shot. This time the arrow flew strong and straight. Another round later, and it landed smack on the paper target, just above my bullseye. And now an article by Mark Kennedy on Shark Week from the Associated Press. Ray Ami, whose voice helped her fuel the hit movie K-pop Demon Hunters, recently found herself facing plenty of real hunters, watching from the ocean floor as about 16 reef sharks went on a feeding frenzy. She was scared, sure, but more than that, she was brought to tears. I thought I'd be a bit more petrified, but I was enamored. I was in awe. It was witnessing nature, she says. You can't put it into words that the emotions and feelings that you experience. Viewers can watch Ray Ami's experience with sharks while off the Korean Peninsula when Discovery Channel's Shark Week kicks off July 26th. 20 new hour-long shows leap deep into the world of the ancient predators, from a record-setting dive attempt into shark-infested waters to trying to find out what triggers giant bull sharks to confront humans. Growing up, I always watched Shark Week, says Ray Ami. You see those epic commercials with the great white jumping out and eating the chum and the tuna. That's ingrained in my brain forever. Actor-comedian Ken Young joins her at
to start the week off with the show K-Pop Shark Heroes on July 26th. But while she went on 2 cage dives and 2 free dives with hammerheads and reef sharks and bull sharks, he preferred to stay out of the water. "I'm more of the Christopher Nolan of the Shark Odyssey, just overseeing it," he jokes. "Just overlooking everything high and dry. That's when I do my best work." The 7 nights of the new shows end August 1st with a look at how great whites are moving farther up the East Coast and an examination of how thresher sharks use their tails to stun and kill prey. One highlight is watching the high diver Molly Carson jump 50 feet from a helicopter into a plexiglass cage in the ocean surrounded by circling reef sharks. She's okay with jumping from enormous heights, but sharks terrify her. "There was zero chance of me ever swimming with the sharks. This was just not on my radar, she says. "That's always been my thing, and so for me to be invited to be on Shark Week, I was like, why me?" Viewers will see Carlson, who has been frank about her struggles with anxiety, overcome her lifelong fear of sharks. Carlson hopes she can motivate others. This year's highlights also include an attempt to locate a rumored 15-foot mako off the coast of Southern California, which would make it the largest ever documented. Marine biologist Kendall Berna, a Shark Week veteran who co-founded the ecology group Beyond the Reef, says her team of scientists were betting on the fact that a marine heat wave has made mako prey in those waters abundant, although allowing the sharks to get bigger. "Sharks are the cockroaches of the sea because they've been around for 450 million years. They're older than dinosaurs. They're older than trees. Sharks have just been around, but the form that they're taking constantly changes," she says. Shark Week has become a key part of the summer holiday TV schedule, a place where humans safe on land can see ancient apex predators unnervingly glide into view and snap open their jaws, fueling nightmares. As always, there is a deep respect for the creatures and strong science beneath the amusing titles, sharky puns, dramatic music, and racy titles like Chum Island Catching a Killer and Sharkzilla Takes New York. While Shark Week is very entertaining and thrilling, it is at the core, very educational. And I think there's still so much misinformation regarding sharks and how they behave, says Ray Ami. And with that, I'll take a break and return to read sports.

Okay, first in sports, an article by Colleen Kane of the Tribune regarding the WNBA All-Star Weekend. Phil Cook couldn't have imagined 4 years ago that WNBA Live would become in such a short period of time, what it would become in such a short period of time. In 2022, at the last WNBA All-Star Game in Chicago, the league hosted its inaugural fan event that Cook, the WNBA's chief marketing officer, said was proof of concept. In a parking lot near Wintrust Arena, surrounded by a chain-link fence, six WNBA partners helped put on a fan experience that Cook said was quite shallow. There was a basketball shooting game, a retail store, and some viewing opportunities. About 6,000 people attended the event, according to WNBA Partnership Director Erica Smith. I don't think there's been a greater transformation in a four-year period than WNBA Live in any form of sport, Cook said. As WNBA All-Star Weekend returns to Chicago this weekend at Wintrust Arena and the United Center, the league's Fan Fest has grown to a sprawling three-day event at McCormick Place, standing in front of a full-size basketball court that will be the site of youth clinics throughout the weekend. Smith said the WNBA expects 30,000 fans to attend the fest that features 34 brands. The fest includes a number of basketball games, including a three-point competition, a pop-a-shot section, and a Google Pixel court that involves a basket that moves up and down and an eventual cereal box with the user's photo on it. Big brands such as Nike and Dick's have large setups. Nike's space features two walls of WNBA greats, a DJ, and shoe displays for Asia Wilson and Caitlin Clark. Other brands, from Coach to Play a Society, sell merchandise. ESPN offers a sports center experience. High-profile players, including Wilson, Clark, Paige Bueckers, and Olivia Miles, will make appearances. The WNBA events app tracks all of the events and appearances. Cook said the brand spaces are bespoke experiences created specifically for the WNBA. He believes the event demonstrates the growth and interest in the league in recent years, both from a fan and a brand standpoint. WNBA Live continues a week of events leading up to Friday's three-point and shooting star contests at Wintrust Arena and the All-Star Game on Saturday at the United Center. Earlier in the day, many influential people in women's basketball gathered at the WNBA All-Star Media and Innovation Summit at the Obama Presidential Center's home court to address topics affecting the sport. Among the speakers, 2026 Hall of Famer inductee Candace Parker joined a panel with experts talking about how women are underrepresented in sports science research. Parker and her fellow panel members, media personality Sarah Spain, Gatorade Sports Science Institute manager Dr. Kimberly Stein, Chicago Sky Director of Health and Human Performance Dr. Jessica Cohen, and PepsiCo Vice President of Sports and Entertainment Carolyn Braff, wore t-shirts that read, "Only 6% of sports science research focuses on women." "As a kid growing up, I would have loved to have this information," Parker told the crowd. "I've had 10 knee surgeries, 2 foot surgeries, shoulder. I think some of those probably would have been prevented had there been more information out there regarding a woman's body and how it is different, and it needs to be studied differently than men." Panels also focused on online safety for female athletes, the ways AI is driving innovation in women's sports, and a wave of athlete sports team owners. Hall of Famers Cheryl Swoops and Dawn Staley also were among those in the lineup that included league personnel, athletes, executives from a wide range of companies, and media members. The Obama Center also will host Media Day for the All-Stars on Friday, while various events around Chicago will be held to engage fans. The biggest, WNBA Live at McCormick Place, had fans lined up ahead of its official opening at 5 p.m. Thursday, as the WNBA also hosted its orange carpet event in the middle of the fest. League officials are hoping many more will come through the fest as the weekend rolls on. "It's so exciting because the talent was always here for our league, but there are more eyeballs and more fans," Smith said, "and we want to cultivate that fandom and create lasting, memorable experiences for them." Next, from news services, President Donald Trump's role in clearing U.S. star Fuleihan Balogun from a mandatory one-game ban at the World Cup is set to provoke a formal complaint to FIFA ethics investigators.
The Norway Soccer Federation said Thursday its board of directors will consider filing the complaint at its next meeting, likely on August 6th. "We need our leader and FIFA to say that this was an error," Norwegian Federation President Lisa Klaveness said, told London Daily Times in a in an interview published Thursday. After Trump called FIFA President Gianni Infantino a one-game ban for Balogun's questionable red card tackle against Bosnia-Herzegovina was deferred so he could play against Belgium with a quarterfinals place at stake. Belgium beat the U.S. 4-1. Trump called the referee's red card for Balogun after video reviews a horrible call and took credit for getting FIFA to review what should routinely have been a one-game ban. "We know that this verdict was influenced from external forces and did not have the proper process," Klaveness told The Times, that the FIFA ruling that was unprecedented in the past 60 years at World Cups. "When you bend a rule like this, you're on a slippery slope that will put the whole game at risk," said the former Women's World Cup player for Norway, who's an elected member of the European soccer body's UEFA's executive committee. Norway previously joined a London-based NGO's complaint to the FIFA Ethics Committee, alleging Infantino breached a statutory duty of political neutrality, including by creating a peace prize to award to Trump at the World Cup draw in December. The close personal and political ties between Trump and Infantino include the U.S. president reportedly believing the soccer official could be a good pick as next Secretary General of the United Nations. The human rights NGO Fair Square also has filed an ethics complaint about the Balogun incident to the International Olympic Committee, where Infantino is an elected member, about breaching its rules on political neutrality. In cycling, Ecuadorian rider Richard Carapaz won the 18th stage of the Tour de France, while two-time defending champ Tadej Pogačar maintained his significant overall lead. And now expectations are soaring for the Bears. And this is, I'm not sure who wrote this, and I don't see it printed. "Whether you mark Memorial Day or June 21st, the summer solstice, as the actual start of summer, the Chicago Bears have surpassed another imaginary deadline for a decision on the location of their next stadium. President CEO Kevin Warren said in April he expected a decision to come in late spring or early summer. By any measurement, that period has passed. There's continued talk of due diligence on potential sites in Hammond, while everyone is past ready for the team to do something. Fortunately, politics and clever ways to frame tax breaks can be put aside. Actual football is arriving. Rookies report to Hallis Hall on Saturday, veterans are due Tuesday, and the first practice is set for Wednesday. Instead of waiting to learn the team's next strategy to cajole Illinois lawmakers to its side or how the Bears eventually will pivot to Indiana, plan B, no matter how you examine it, the focus can turn to what folks genuinely care about. Now is as good a time as any for the powers that be to count their blessings. They were able to hire Coach Ben Johnson 18 months ago. Before his arrival, imagine having to supply an answer for this question. Over the last 50 years, the Bears have been searching on and off for a stadium that long. What has been more vexing, stadium development or quarterback development? Insert your own yikes emoji here. Johnson is paired with uber-talented Caleb Williams, the catalyst of so many of the late-game heroics that propelled the

Bears won 6 regular season games in which they trailed in the final 2 minutes, tacked on a 7th with a furious rally to down the Packers in the playoffs. And yes, almost did it again the following week when Williams' ridiculous heave to Cole Kmet with 18 seconds remaining forced overtime against the LA Rams in the divisional round. It would be folly to think any team can live on the edge in that manner again and expect to compile another 11-6 record. The Bears are aiming to do better, though, and avoid having to chase at game's end so frequently. It's a new season and a fresh start, but the reminders of last season will be all over the place as the Bears attempt to complete consecutive winning seasons for the first time since 2005-06. General Manager Ryan Poles has talked often about sustainability, and that's what Johnson seeks as well, a team built to contend for seasons to come. The first step is proving nothing was fluky about a team that, at one juncture, won 9 out of 10 games. Williams will enter training camp knowing the offense a far different place from where he was a year ago, when he said he felt like he was drowning at times with so much being thrown at him. It looked like it on the practice field, too. He can focus on the little details and also strive to improve his accuracy, ball placement, and pocket management. He is blessed with rare playmaking abilities and can deliver more consistently if he can get a little better at the mundane. It will be fascinating to see how it comes together and what Johnson wants to stress in the weeks ahead. The structure around Williams remains mostly unchanged. The offensive line, the best the team has had in years, was terrific protecting Williams and paving the way for the NFL's third-ranked rushing attack. For all of the scrutiny of the passing game, just remember Johnson's true affinity is for the ground game, and everything is built off of that. Left tackle is an open competition, but it's worth wondering if Johnson is equally concerned about the center situation. He navigated an entire season with issues at left tackle a year ago, when he had a perfect fit at center in Drew Dahlman, whose abrupt retirement stunned the Bears. Garrett Bradbury is an effective veteran, and the team has high hopes for Logan Jones, but rookie centers can take some time. The departure of wide receiver DJ Moore should be mitigated because the Bears believe Luther Burden III is ready to shoulder a much larger load. Romy Odunze is fully healed from a foot injury, and the addition of veteran Khalif Raymond and rookie Xavion Thomas provide Williams and Johnson with depth and a nice blend of skill sets. Colston Loveland and Kmet lead one of the best tight end groups in the league, especially if rookie Sam Roush can be the occasional piece. Durham Smith was a year ago. Loveland was so mature in his approach as a rookie that he's already at the point where you examine his game and it's difficult to describe what the ceiling is. He could be that good. There are multitudes of ways an offense can be more dynamic, especially early in the season as compared with 2025. Training camp also will be a time to see defensive coordinator Dennis Allen's designs for shoring up areas of concern. When the Max Crosby sweepstakes were declared null and void and a trade to the Baltimore Ravens was nixed, there were cries for months for the Bears to add someone, anyone, as help at edge rusher. It became a dizzying conversation with too many over-the-hill names bandied about that would have mirrored the 2023 signing of Yannick Gakwe. How it plays out remains to be seen. Poles has been steady in saying they expect Odiyengbo and Shamar Turner, both injured a year ago, to bounce back. If you pay close attention, Johnson has consistently heaped praise on Montez Sweat, who led the team with 10 sacks. The Bears remain hopeful he has another level that can be unlocked, and there's belief that Austin Booker is entering a breakout season. Allen is quick to remind anyone who inquires about the pass rush that it's something that comes together at the intersection of the rush and the coverage behind it. Did the secondary have a fully healthy Jalen Johnson and Kyler Gordon on the field at the same time at any point last season? Probably not. Both cornerbacks have a ton of at stake this season, and Gordon has much to prove after a soft tissue injury sidelined him for much of the off-season program. He missed 14 games and Johnson 10 last year. Both can build some goodwill with the coaching staff each day they're on the practice field. A new look at safety with free agent signee Kobe Bryant and first-round pick Dylan Tiedemann gives the

0: and more speed on the back end that potentially will allow Allen to be more creative at times. New linebacker Devin Bush adds more speed and range to the middle of the defense as well. Anticipation has been sky-high for the Bears all off-season, and this time around it's rooted in the success of the previous year, not hopes, wishes, and dreams. They just have to prove they can build off last season, and that's far more captivating than talk of someday, somewhere, building a stadium. And next, an article by James Boyd about Caitlin Clark's seventh technical foul. Indiana Fever guard Caitlin Clark was assessed her seventh technical foul of the season in Wednesday's 123-88 victory over the Connecticut Sun, and is now one game away from a WNBA-mandated one-game suspension. Clark finished with 27 points and 11 assists as the Fever set a franchise record in points in the win. I can't predict the future, Clark said when asked after the game if she thinks a suspension is inevitable. You got to ask the Magic 8-Ball. Clark and Sun guard Sonya Rivers were given double technical fouls during a dust-up at the end of the third quarter. After Clark was fouled by Sun center Olivia Nelson Ododa, Rivers waved her arm at Clark as she expressed displeasure with the foul call. In response, Clark yelled in Rivers' direction. She said she was locking me up, so I said, "Scoreboard," Clark said as she explained her kerfuffle with Rivers. The ref didn't like that. Clark has now received technical fouls in back-to-back games after being assessed her sixth foul technical in a win over the New York Liberty last week. Asked at Monday's practice if she needed to change her behavior with how close she was to a suspension, Clark simply said no. Clark's 27 points and 11 assists helped the Fever set the team record with 123 points in the blowout. Clark changed her tune Wednesday, acknowledging that being suspended could be detrimental to her team. The limit for technical fouls in a WNBA season is 8 before a player is suspended for one game. A player is then suspended for one game every time they receive 2 more technical fouls. Clark's 7 technicals through the Fever's first 27 games this season have her on pace to be suspended for 2 games. "I'm never going to back down," Clark said. "That intensity and fire is what makes me me. But also knowing that my team needs me and finding a good balance of that, I don't think I'm going to be playing with that in the back of my head. I think that may hinder my play a bit." The Fever have typically appealed Clark's technical fouls, but if this one is not rescinded, she'll remain tied with Atlanta Dream forward Angel Reese for the most in the league. Fever coach Stephanie White said after the win that Clark must be smart moving forward so she can remain available for her team, a point the coach has emphasized all year. White, however, didn't dismiss the possibility of Clark missing time. Clark, who has been managing a back injury all season, had her minutes restriction lifted Wednesday. She responded by drilling her first 5 three-point attempts and notching 21 points and 7 assists in 17 first-half minutes. The 3-time All-Star added 6 points and 4 assists while playing the entire third quarter to notch her 16th game with at least 20 points and 10 assists, extending her WNBA record. Fellow Fever All-Stars Kelsey Mitchell and Aaliyah Boston chipped in with 23 and 22 points, respectively. Mitchell has now scored 20 points in 11 straight games, extending her franchise record. Indiana, powered by its Big Three, won 5 of its last 6 games entering the All-Star break and has climbed to 5th place in WNBA standings, 1 game back of the 4th place Dallas Wings. The top 4 teams receive home court advantage in the first round of the playoffs. And on another WNBA note here, an article by Doug Feinberg of Associated Press regarding online harassment of players. WNBA Commissioner Kathy Engelbert discussed what more can be done to protect players from online harassment during a virtual meeting with the Players Union Executive Committee and the union's Justice, Equity, Diversity, and Inclusion Committee. The call Tuesday night came at the union's request. Players have been sharing threats and harassment they've received on social media over the last few weeks. Chelsea Gray of the Aces posted a message from a man that included a racial slur. The man was tracked down and fired from his job at Hilton Grand Vacations. The conversation underscored the importance of addressing issues early through proactive communication and strengthening the league-union relationship, the league and union said in a joint statement Wednesday. The league committed to continuing to enhance security resources and will work with the players' union to explore collaborations with organizations that share the values of our league and advance our shared priorities. Excuse me. Dealing with abuse toward players has been a priority of the league the last few years, including the No Space for Hate platform that was introduced last season. Part of that program included the use of AI technology the players can use to filter out hateful comments. When harassment escalates, the league's security office launches an investigation. Additional steps that were discussed in the meeting included pursuing accountability from tech companies and having more streamlined conversations between the WNBA and law enforcement. The biggest thing was communication, WNBPA Secretary Elizabeth Williams told reporters at a shoot-around Wednesday before her Sky team played the Liberty in New York. Communication from Kathy and the league side being a little more consistent, so we feel more comfortable. Alyssa Thomas received death threats and social media vitriol after she hit Caitlin Clark in the throat a few weeks ago. No foul was called on the play, but the league upgraded it to a flagrant 2 foul and suspended her for a game. Thomas said at the time she hadn't heard from the league about the threats she had received. Natasha Cloud, who previously said Engelbert hasn't done enough to help the players, backed off a bit on Tuesday. And now, plot points dot the gridiron. Article by Peter Splendorio of the New York Daily News. The summer of World Cup football is now complete, which means football can regain its usual place at the forefront of American consciousness. NFL training camps are beginning to get underway, and there's no shortage of storylines across the league. Here are some. After a nightmarish 6-11 season, the low light being Patrick Mahomes' Week 15 knee injury, the Chiefs have every intention of returning to contention in 2026. They brought back Travis Kelce, signed Super Bowl MVP running back Kenneth Walker III, and traded up to draft plug-and-play cornerback Mansoor Delane at number 6 overall. But none of that will matter if Mahomes doesn't return to his top-flight form after tearing his ACL and LCL on his left knee. Mahomes is working hard to be ready for the Chiefs' September 4th season opener, having already gotten some reps at quarterback during OTAs in May. Training camp will show just how far along the 3-time Super Bowl champion is in his recovery, 7.5 months after surgery. Next, Aaron Donald, 35, has been training with purpose, but it remains to be seen whether the 3-time NFL Defensive Player of the Year will actually rejoin the Rams. Donald was still playing at an elite level when he retired after the 2023 season, but he's now more than 2 years removed from his last game action. If Donald determines he wants to play and can still produce, the defensive tackle would further bolster a fearsome Rams front that acquired all-world defensive end Myles Garrett via trade this offseason. That doesn't mean Donald necessarily has to be there for the start of Rams training camp, but a decision seems imminent one way or the other. Next, Murray versus McCarthy. The most intriguing quarterback battle belongs to the Vikings, who signed Kyler Murray this spring after the 2024 first-round pick J.J. McCarthy struggled as a first-time starter last season. Dual threat Murray, a 2-time Pro Bowler who turns 29 next month, seems to be the favorite, even after a foot injury limited him to 5 games last season. That's because McCarthy, 23, completed just 57.6% of his passes and threw 12 interceptions against 11 touchdowns in 10 games last year. That held back a Vikings team with an otherwise Super Bowl-ready roster that, a year earlier, went 14-3 with Sam Darnold under center. The goal into this offseason was to elevate the quarterback position, because when we have a certain standard of play, the Minnesota Vikings win football games, Coach Kevin O'Connell said. The NFL's other obvious quarterback battle is Shedeur Sanders versus Deshaun Watson with the Browns. The Falcons signed Tua Tagovailoa. During this offseason as Michael Penix recovers from a season-ending ACL tear. There's also uncertainty with the Cardinals, where journeyman starter Jacoby Brissett is unhappy with his contract. The Cardinals drafted 24-year-old quarterback Carson Beck in the third round of this year's draft. And in health check, Mahomes is hardly the only big-name player working his way back from a serious injury. Colts quarterback Daniel Jones with an Achilles injury, Giants wide receiver Malik Nabers, a knee, 49ers tight end George Kittle, Achilles, and Bronco quarterback Bo Nix, ankle, are among the others whose week one availability remain uncertain. Packers pass rusher Micah Parsons, with a knee, is expected to be out until mid-October. Teams will be careful with players of that caliber this early in the summer, but as with Mahomes, it will be interesting to gauge what, if anything, those stars are able to do at camp. Now, unhappy campers? Holdouts and hold-ins when players report to camp but don't participate in order to avoid fines are commonplace this time of year as players seek new contracts. Buccaneers quarterback Baker Mayfield, Falcons running back Bijan Robinson, Lions running back Jahmyr Gibbs, and Patriots cornerback Christian Gonzalez are among the star players pursuing new deals, though that's not to say any of them will sit out a mandatory training camp. And then there's Brandon Ayuk, the disgruntled wide receiver, in the middle of a dramatic standoff with the 49ers. Ayuk has not played since he suffered a serious knee injury in October of 2024. Last year, the 49ers voided considerable guaranteed money on Ayuk's four-year, $120 million extension for failing to meet certain requirements of his deal. More than 8 months later, Ayuk remains under contract with the 49ers, but he has repeatedly and very publicly pushed for a way out, specifying that he wants to join the Commanders. This saga is one to watch. And now in golf, Ben Coles edged the final hole for a 9-under 62 and a two-shot lead after the first round of the PGA Tour's 3M Open in Blaine, Minnesota. Top-ranked Scottie Scheffler was three shots back. And also in the NFL again, Panthers' second-year linebacker Nick Skorton tore the ACL in his right knee during the team's first day of training camp. He played in 17 games with 8 starts as a rookie last year. And New York Yankees shortstop Jose Caballero is targeted by the Major League MLB for crackdown on plate routine of waiting to engage the pitcher. Weary of Caballero's routine of waiting to acknowledge the pitcher just before the pitch clock reaches 8 seconds, MLB told umpires Wednesday that his regimen amounted to deception. Plate umpire Quinn Walcott charged Caballero with a pitch clock violation in the sixth inning that led to a strikeout and the ejection of hitting coach James Rowson as Yankees lost a doubleheader opener against the Pittsburgh Pirates 5-3 in 10 innings. And with that, we'll close for today. Hope you have a great weekend, and maybe watch the Bix 7 if not participating.
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2: From the Washington Post. Saudi nuclear deal in doubt as Trump adds new condition regarding Israel. By Michael Birnbaum and Evan Halper. Saudi Arabia would need to normalize relations with Israel to receive the U.S. nuclear technology it has long sought, President Donald Trump said Thursday, adding a new and potentially deal-ending stipulation to an agreement signed just a day earlier. The nuclear deal, which was fiercely opposed by Israel and others concerned about nuclear proliferation, is totally subject to Saudi Arabia joining the Abraham Accords, Trump said in a social media post, referring to the effort from his first term to normalize relations between Israel and Muslim-majority countries from which it had long been estranged. The Saudis have thus far refused to join the accord. It was the latest whiplash-inducing policy shift from the White House, which had faced down considerable political opposition to push forward with the Saudi deal. The Biden administration also discussed a nuclear deal with Saudi Arabia, but tied any agreement to opening diplomatic relations with Israel, a move that has the potential to reshape dynamics in the Middle East, but which remains distant. If the Saudis don't join the Abraham Accords, the deal is off, White House Press Secretary Caroline Levitt said a few hours after Trump's post, responding to questions from reporters. Asked why that condition had not been included in the deal when it was announced Wednesday, Levitt said that Trump is always the final dealmaker. It wasn't immediately clear how the Trump administration would modify a legal agreement that it has already signed with the Saudi government. Asked for details, the White House pointed to Levitt's comments. The deal to allow the Saudis to build nuclear power plants using U.S. technology, creating a pathway to a Saudi nuclear enrichment program, has set off debate in Congress. Many lawmakers fear that allowing more countries to develop enrichment programs could eventually lead to more possessing nuclear weapons. Israel hotly opposes Saudi Arabia's developing a nuclear enrichment program, fearful it could lead to a regional arms race. Israeli leaders welcomed Trump's new conditions. The Saudis have long sought to build nuclear power plants on their territory, and Crown Prince Mohammed bin Salman, the de facto ruler of the country, has declared that they would work to develop nuclear weapons if Iran develops its own. The Biden administration also explored a nuclear deal with Saudi Arabia, but it ultimately floundered because normalizing relations with Israel was the main condition the U.S. placed on the agreement. The deal the Trump administration signed Wednesday would have imposed no such requirement. Trump's new condition on Thursday would attach a major string to the deal. Saudi leaders were nearing a normalization agreement with Israel in 2023, just before the Hamas attack on Israel on October 7 of that year. Since then, however, talks have been paused. Saudi leaders now say they would want guarantees of an eventual Palestinian state, and Saudi public opinion has soured toward Israel because of its handling of the war in Gaza. Any nuclear deal tied to Saudi-Israel diplomatic breakthroughs has seemed remote. The civil nuclear deal, there will be no enrichment of material, being made between the United States Department of Energy and Saudi Arabia, which pertains only to non-military use such as the ones that Iran and UAE and others already have, will be approved, Trump wrote on Truth Social on Thursday, but it is totally subject to Saudi Arabia joining the very respected and successful Abraham Accords. The Abraham Accords, signed in 2020, normalized diplomatic and economic ties between Israel and Bahrain and the United Arab Emirates. Morocco later joined. Saudi Arabia is a heavyweight of the Middle East. Boosting ties to Israel would be a major shift in a region long beset by religious tensions. The president's assertion that there would be no nuclear enrichment as part of the deal appears to contradict how people familiar with the deal have described it. Most of the deal's details remain private. The president will need to submit the agreement to Congress, starting a 90-day clock for approval. That move could take place as early as today. It is unlikely Congress will be able to stop the deal, even if there is substantial opposition. The president could veto their disapproval, and opponents are unlikely to have the votes to override him. But Trump's new condition could stymie the deal even before it gets off the ground. Trump had not spoken to Mohammed in the hours since the social media announcement, Levitt said, nor did he speak to Israeli Prime Minister Benjamin Netanyahu, she said. It was just the latest example of the president's on-again, off-again approach to policymaking, Last week, Trump said that the United States would impose a 20% toll on shipping through the Strait of Hormuz, despite months in which his own administration said that doing so would be a violation of international law. A day later, and following widespread condemnation, he abandoned the idea, saying he would make investment deals with Persian Gulf countries instead. The agreement that Energy Secretary Chris Wright and his Saudi counterpart signed Wednesday lays out conditions for nuclear energy cooperation and includes stipulations aimed at preventing the spread of nuclear weapons. But unlike other recent deals with countries that do not already have a domestic enrichment program, this one would not impose the same strict conditions aimed at preventing them from moving in that direction. The initial announcement of the deal on Wednesday drew condemnation in Israel, where leaders fear a Saudi nuclear program could spur a regional arms race. Israelis worry that Turkey and others could also seek nuclear enrichment programs, ultimately leading to far more countries in the region that have a pathway to a nuclear weapon. Israel has an undeclared nuclear weapons program in addition to civilian nuclear power capability. Saudi Arabia's joining of the Abraham Accords would be a historic leap forward for peace in the Middle East, Netanyahu said Thursday in a statement. The Trump administration has offered little information about the agreement's contents. Three people familiar with the details said that it is designed with safeguards to keep the Saudis from enriching nuclear fuel to weapons-grade level. But they said it exempts the Saudis from aggressive international inspections required in nuclear reactor deals with other countries, including the United Arab Emirates. Instead, sensitive inspections would be executed by American teams under terms spelled out in the agreement, which was initially worked out when the Crown Prince visited Washington in November. The people spoke on the condition of anonymity because they were not authorized to discuss the agreement publicly. These agreements reflect our two nations' shared commitment to strengthening U.S.-Saudi commercial relations, delivering prosperity at home, and security to our allies abroad, Energy Secretary Chris Wright said in a Wednesday statement. Trump had to sign a separate national security waiver to allow the deal to move forward, since it does not include conventional international inspections, according to the people familiar with the deal. Under the Saudi deal, the two countries agree to study for 2 years whether enrichment on Saudi soil is feasible and necessary. Proponents say the deal with the Saudis gives the U.S. an opportunity to control the expansion of the enrichment network on its own terms and limit the risk of nuclear proliferation. The deal requires that any enrichment on Saudi soil would be controlled by U.S. companies using technology that is not shared with the Saudis in an effort to limit the possibility that Saudi Arabia could use the program to develop a nuclear weapon. Non-proliferation experts have long warned against such a deal, saying that safeguards are unlikely to hold for the long term. For years, they worried AI might break free. Now, they have to stop it. By Garrett DeVink, Natasha Tiku, and Ian Duncan. San Francisco. For decades, artificial intelligence researchers wary of the technology's future power have told a parable about paperclips. An AI system asked to manufacture as many as possible, the story goes, could decide that goal requires using every human on Earth as raw material. The tale has become a cliché in tech circles, but its lesson, that powerful AI systems following benign instructions could cause unintended damage, gained new relevance this week after an incident at ChatGPT maker OpenAI. On Tuesday, the company disclosed in a blog post that an AI system asked to solve a cybersecurity problem in an internal test instead evaded restrictions on its access to the Internet. It then hacked another AI company in an attempt to steal the solution. It is not unusual for AI tools such as chatbots to misinterpret instructions. Tech companies have reported before that AI models took actions that conflicted with their creators' intentions during testing. But experts said the security breach perpetrated by OpenAI's software appears to be the first time such an incident had significant consequences in the real world. "The paperclip example is directionally correct," said Christian Catalini, a research scientist at MIT. "The thing we should be worried about is probably not the science fiction model turning evil and trying to overrun our systems," he said, "but the consequences of not anticipating how powerful AI systems will interpret human instructions." OpenAI and Hugging Face, the company hacked by the AI model, did not release full technical details from the incident that would allow outsiders to fully reconstruct what happened. Hugging Face said in a company blog post that it had fixed vulnerabilities exploited in the attack, but was still working to assess whether customer data was affected. Both companies declined to share information about the breach beyond their blog posts. The Washington Post has a content partnership with OpenAI. Catalini and many AI experts inside the tech industry said enough was known about the Hugging Face breach to show that companies developing AI should take greater care to monitor or restrict new systems in development. The incident comes as the Trump administration grapples with what government oversight should be required for the latest generation of advanced AI models, which are capable of finding security flaws in software and working for long periods without human input. Some lawmakers on Wednesday said the episode underscored the need for government rules on the safety of AI. Representative Lori Trahan, Democrat of Massachusetts, the co-sponsor of a major AI regulation bill, called the hack a preview of the catastrophic risk this technology can pose absent coherent federal standards that balance innovation and safety. The administration is waking up to that reality. Congress needs to as well, Trahan said in a statement. The OpenAI incident saw two trends that have worried AI experts come crashing together. In recent months, new AI models have proved to be capable of identifying and exploiting software vulnerabilities. Federal officials are working with tech companies to devise a way to analyze the security threats that new models could pose as part of an executive order signed by President Donald Trump in June. Separately, OpenAI and other AI firms have said that during internal testing, some AI agents, which can take actions on a computer, have attempted to cheat or escape limitations on what they can do. Meter, a nonprofit organization that measures AI capabilities, reported in April that it had documented 44 incidents of AI agents acting against the intent of their users, from disclosures by AI companies and its own tests. The latest AI models are capable of working for longer periods, sometimes many hours, without human intervention. If a system like that misinterprets a command, it can get much further before anyone steps in to guide it back on course. OpenAI has added guardrails to its publicly available AI models that it says make them refuse to develop cyber attacks, but still allow defensive use of their coding skills. It said on Tuesday that the agent in testing that hacked Hugging Face did not have such guardrails in place. Some AI experts said the incident showed that companies like OpenAI need to tighten their security practices. "There are people drawing the conclusion that this incident reveals we can no longer control AI," said Joshua Sachs, co-founder and chief technology officer of the cybersecurity firm Abundant Security. "That sounds a bit like someone inventing jet fuel, lighting up a cigarette next to it, and then blaming the jet fuel when it explodes. A productive reaction to the incident would be to discuss what industry practices should be around these models now." Stella Biederman, executive director of the nonprofit research institute Eleuther AI, said that companies should conduct internal tests on air-gapped computers disconnected from the outside world. Sachs said OpenAI could have prevented the incident that way. We're talking about companies worth over $1 trillion that are accidentally committing offensive cyber operations against major companies, Biederman said. If this was a Chinese model, it would be considered an act of cyber warfare. Hugging Face said in its blog post on the incident that it had improved the security of its systems and found in its response to the incident that AI models can also make it faster for humans to investigate cybersecurity attacks. Margaret Mitchell, the company's chief ethics scientist, said on Wednesday that containing the risks of the technology also required the industry to adopt the right mindset. She warned against assuming that humans cannot control powerful AI systems. AI capabilities are not just things that are happening. They are coming from the situations and technologies that we are creating, she wrote Wednesday in a post on X. It's up to us to maintain control and foresee the outcomes. ICE packed people in despite crowding warning. By Douglas McMillan, Aaron Steckelberg, N. Kirkpatrick, and Leslie Shapiro. For weeks, U.S. immigration officials alerted their colleagues about dangerous overcrowding at 26 Federal Plaza, where detainees were held in small rooms with no beds, showers, or full-time medical staff. In New York, ICE agents were arresting agents much faster than they could be transported to longer-term detention centers, officials said in emails and text messages, waylaying dozens of detainees for days in crowded rooms that usually hold people for no more than 12 hours. The spaces reeked of unwashed bodies. People slept sitting up because there wasn't enough space to lie down. And because of a shortage of medical staff, people with serious health conditions, including tuberculosis, an ovarian cyst, and kidney failure, lacked proper care. Texts and emails among ICE officials show. I was just a body that they crammed into a room, almost as if to be forgotten, Nuvia Martinez, a former detainee, said in sworn testimony. This account of the conditions at 26 Federal Plaza is based on internal government emails, text messages, detainee testimonies, and other documents released in federal court in May as part of a lawsuit one former detainee brought against the Department of Homeland Security. The New York facility is one of many temporary holding centers around the country that U.S. Immigration and Customs Enforcement has packed with immigrants during President Donald Trump's second term, according to daily facility population data that ICE provided to the Deportation Data Project and that was analyzed by the Washington Post. The Deportation Data Project, based at the University of California at Berkeley and UCLA, obtains immigration data through Freedom of Information Act requests and shares it with the public. After campaigning on carrying out the largest domestic deportation operation in American history, Trump quickly moved to accelerate arrests, signing an executive order seeking to counteract what he called the unprecedented flood of illegal immigration into the United States. His officials directed ICE to make at least 1,200 to 1,500 arrests a day. As ICE carried out raids across the interior of the country to arrest immigrants the Trump administration says are here illegally, the agency relied on these rudimentary holding rooms to detain far more people for much longer periods than is typical. A federal judge temporarily capped 26 Federal Plaza's capacity on August 12 of last year, barring ICE from holding more than 22 people total across all four hold rooms. He warned of a very serious threat of continuing irreparable injury. But government data shows that ICE continued to push the limits of holding rooms in many of the cities where it has conducted large-scale raids, packing large numbers of arrestees into small facilities in Chicago, Minneapolis, Los Angeles, and Mesa, Arizona. DHS declined to answer a detailed list of questions about its treatment of detainees at 26 Federal Plaza and temporary hold rooms around the country, citing the ongoing litigation. In court cases, lawyers for DHS have said the agency has needed to use temporary holding rooms because the government lacks the detention space to carry out Trump's executive order. The administration has said that most detainees are not held in these rooms for more than a few days, and that they are provided 2 to 3 meals a day, as well as foil or cotton blankets for overnight stays. By holding people for days in crowded rooms lacking basic features like beds and showers, ICE is gambling with people's health and safety, said Dora Schriro, the founding director of ICE's Office of Detention Policy and Planning, who helped revise the agency's detention standards during the Obama administration. ICE's leaders, Schriro says, are effectively saying, "How many hours can we get away with keeping somebody in that space, as nasty as it is?" There are 4 holding rooms on the 10th floor of Manhattan's 26 Federal Plaza. 2 floors above is an immigration courthouse where, in May 2025, ICE agents began arresting migrants the moment they stepped out of their hearings, as the agency worked to meet a new White House quota of 3,000 arrests a day. ICE officials realized they had a problem. All of the nearby detention centers were full, and there were limited flights available to send people to other parts of the country. ICE does not permit cameras inside the facility. The Post constructed a digital rendering of one of the hold rooms based on a cell phone video that leaked to news outlets last summer, along with photos, measurements, and detainee statements included in the ongoing court case. Hold Room 1 is a square cell roughly 30 feet on each side, with hard floors, concrete benches, and 3 metal toilets. The Post estimated the number of detainees by comparing the room's size with ICE's population data for the whole facility and approximated the positions of their bodies based on the leaked video and detainee statements. In the first 4 days of June 2025, the number of detainees in Hold Room 1 jumped from approximately 8 to more than 80. "We desperately need to get some detainees out of 26 Fed," Carla Caledonio, an assistant field office director overseeing transportation, said in an email to her colleagues. "Is anything being done at all?" Federal policy restricted ICE from keeping people in temporary hold rooms like these for more than 12 hours. ICE could exceed that time limit only in exceptional circumstances, according to a 2014 policy memo. As arrests climbed, ICE updated the policy to extend the time limit in temporary holding rooms to 3 days. By late June, most of the detainees at 26 Federal Plaza had been there for more than 3 days. At its peak, Hold Room 1 contained roughly 86 people, all jostling for space in a closet of humanity that smelled of sweat, urine, and feces, ICE data and detainee testimonies show. There are no laws governing the amount of space immigrant detainees must be provided within ICE field offices, but officials overseeing the New York facility have acknowledged that they were pushing the limits of what was safe. The holding rooms at 26 Federal Plaza were not quite as crowded as a subway car, but certainly more people than we would prefer to have in there, William Joyce, the deputy field office director, said in a deposition this year. During the first week of Trump's second term, Hold Room 1 held about 2 people on average, with each person getting about 410 square feet of space. By early July, at the rooms most crowded, each person had about 10 square feet. This is equivalent to an old-fashioned phone booth. It's a fraction of the 35 square feet recommended for each inmate held longer than 10 hours in many U.S. jails and prisons, according to voluntary guidelines published by the American Correctional Association. At temporary hold rooms within longer-term ICE detention facilities, the government requires each detainee in multiple occupant rooms to have 44 square feet of space. The judge determined that each person at 26 Federal Plaza should be permitted at least 50 square feet of space, the minimum that New York State requires per person for shared bedrooms in residential buildings. Extreme levels of confinement can trigger people who already experience mental health problems, including anxiety, claustrophobia, and panic attacks, according to J. Wesley Boyd, a psychiatrist who is a senior lecturer at Harvard Medical School. It's a recipe for ongoing, long-lasting psychological trauma, Boyd says. The problems of overcrowding are exacerbated by the length of time people are locked inside. The longest detention at 26 Federal Plaza in January and February of last year, before the surge in arrests, was 21 hours. In June and July, more than 60 people were held there for over a week. Daniel Quevedo Silva, a Venezuelan national, was arrested leaving his 12th floor court hearing on June 25. He was confined in 26 Federal Plaza for 9 days among more than 70 other men. There were not enough toilets and there were no beds. We slept on the floor. The officers gave us aluminum-type blankets, but I was freezing the entire time. I felt horrible. I did not know what was going to happen. Roberto Daniel Chilavert Olmedo, from Paraguay, spent 6 days at the facility in July, surrounded by 45 to 65 other people. We did not have much privacy in the bathroom. Someone hung up one of those aluminum blankets as a shield to add privacy. Some people slept in there, but the floor was muddy because people tried to wash their feet in the toilet and left water splashed everywhere. By mid-July, 26 Federal Plaza appeared on the verge of a medical crisis. There were no doctors on site, yet the facility admitted detainees who ICE officials were told had heart conditions, diabetes, mental illness, and dementia, court records show. ICE has said medical staff were available until 9:30 p.m. In text messages, ICE officials triaged which detainees were in most urgent need of the limited medical resources available, referring to some of these people by nicknames such as COVID Man, A Guy with Monkeypox, and Cardiac Lady. Cardiac Lady? We don't have her meds. It's becoming an issue, Nancy Zanello, an assistant field office director, said in a text to her boss, William Joyce. One person was found rolling around on the floor, potentially having an anxiety attack, and another had to be rushed to a hospital because of breathing trouble, the texts show. Other detainees whose health problems were not deemed emergencies said their requests for care were ignored. Oscar Pascual Lopez, a Guatemalan man detained there in early August, said in sworn testimony in court records. I developed a fever while I was there and began to feel sick, but I did not get any help at 26 Federal Plaza. I saw people who were sick, with a cold or the flu or stomach pains. It was clear to me that it was not possible to get medical care. By August, ICE was arresting 60 people in the New York City area per day, despite few free beds in long-term holding facilities. Liege Hampton, an ICE official, raised one possible solution in an August 7 email to his colleagues. Temporarily suspending court operations until Tuesday would be a suggestion, Hampton said in the Thursday email. Unpopular but practical. Just throwing it out there in the universe, LOL. The lawsuit challenging the conditions of the facility was filed the next day. In May of this year, Carlos Lopez Benitez stood in front of a New York courthouse, speaking to a gathering of reporters about his experience being detained at 26 Federal Plaza. Moments earlier, after reviewing evidence in the lawsuit against DHS, a federal judge questioned whether ICE should be permitted to hold people in New York City at all, according to the local media outlet The City Reporter. He has yet to rule. No one should have to go through what I went through or what thousands of other people who have been arrested and detained in this building have gone through, Lopez Benitez, who was released from custody last year, told the gathering, according to a written copy of his prepared remarks, which he delivered in Spanish. Most of the other former detainees quoted in this report have been deported, according to court filings. But even after the federal court intervened to halt the overcrowding in New York, ICE repeated a similar pattern nationwide, keeping people in overcrowded holding rooms for days, agency data shows. Since last August, 8 other temporary holdroom facilities have held more than 200 detainees at one time, according to the data. In Chicago, during ICE's Operation Midway enforcement blitz last fall, ICE data shows that hundreds of people were held for 3 or more days in rooms that a government lawyer previously said were not equipped to be an overnight facility. At Arizona's Mesa Gateway Airport this year, ICE packed more than 700 people into a deportation staging facility with a maximum capacity of 203, according to ICE data and the Airport Authority. The facility reduced its population in February ahead of a planned visit by Democratic lawmakers, the Arizona Mirror reported. And at a temporary hold room in Dallas in March, a 41-year-old Afghan man who had fought alongside U.S. troops in his home country called his brother to complain that he was having chest pain, but that ICE staffers were ignoring his request for medical care. The brother, Nasser Paktiwal, said in an interview, "He died hours later after being rushed to a hospital," ICE said in a news release. The Dallas County Medical Examiner's Office said on his death certificate that the man died from an adverse drug reaction to an unidentified substance, but it has declined to release the autopsy report, Paktiwal said. ICE said the man was picked up during a targeted enforcement operation and had been previously arrested after being accused of fraud and theft. "If they know he is going through pain and he is asking for someone to help, what were they waiting for?" Paktiwal said. "The last breath?" The hottest market on Kalshi is one the NBA doesn't think should exist. By Rick Mazey. LeBron James has spent 2 decades turning every move into a major event. This time, he's not the only one who stands to get paid. More than $250 million in trading volume, tied to where James will play next, has accumulated on prediction markets, including more than $200 million alone on Kalshi. The Miami Heat is the favorite, followed by the Cleveland Cavaliers, Golden State Warriors, and Philadelphia 76ers. The enormous sum is striking not simply because so much money is riding on one athlete's choice. James and a small circle of family members, agents, and team executives will determine the outcome, while a larger group of assistants, communications employees, contractors, reporters, and others could learn it before the public. That is precisely the sort of market the NBA has told federal regulators should not exist. Markets relating to officiating, injuries, league disciplinary actions, player or team transactions, or fan actions should be prohibited, Dan Spillane, the NBA's executive vice president and assistant general counsel, wrote in an April letter to the Commodity Futures Trading Commission, CFTC, the federal agency that regulates derivatives, including prediction markets. "These markets are readily susceptible to manipulation and or improper use of confidential information and have a negative effect on perceived game and league integrity." Prediction markets allow users to buy and sell contracts tied to real-world events, with prices generally reflecting the market's estimate of an outcome's likelihood. A contract trading at 50 cents typically pays $1 if the event occurs and nothing if it does not. Trading volume measures the total value of the contracts bought and sold, not the amount committed by users. Prediction markets offer contracts on nearly anything, but sports have become one of their biggest draws, inviting comparisons to the legal sports betting industry that has exploded since 2018 and stirred controversy along the way. The companies resist the sportsbook label, describing their products as federally regulated event contracts and their customers as traders, not bettors. But to consumers, the basic proposition can look much the same. Put money behind a predicted outcome and profit if it occurs. The distinction is blurry enough that FanDuel and DraftKings now advertise during sporting events that their own prediction markets are available in California and Texas, two enormous states where conventional sports betting remains illegal, but prediction market trading is permitted. The sudden ascent of prediction markets has lawmakers, courts, and regulators scrambling to determine whether sports contracts are financial products or just another form of gambling. Meanwhile, the industry's popularity is soaring, especially among sports fans. Monthly trading volume on Kalshi and Polymarket, its two largest platforms, reached nearly $24 billion as of April, according to a data analysis by the Pew Research Center, which found that sports traders are more active and spend more than those trading on any other single subject, including cryptocurrency and politics. James is not the first athlete whose free agency has become tradable, but his prolonged decision has pushed the practice into a new frontier, turning a private personnel choice into a market with the scale and volatility more commonly associated with a presidential election or championship game. Nothing else in sports free agency has become close. On Kalshi, a market involving Kawhi Leonard attracted about $760,000 in trading volume, while one involving Bronny James, LeBron's son, generated $395,000. Markets involving baseball outfielder Kyle Tucker and NFL edge rusher Jaylon Phillips drew $157,000 and $46,000, respectively. And in James's situation, his destination is merely the main event. Traders can also put money on whether he will announce his decision before Sunday, which conference he will join, whether his next contract will be worth more than $12.5 million, and even who will break the news of his landing spot. James, his agent, NBA insider Shams Charania of ESPN, or perhaps a member of James's family. After lamenting sports betting for decades, professional sports leagues have spent the past decade navigating their evolving relationship with sportsbook gambling, striking lucrative sponsorship and data agreements, while trying to prevent players, coaches, and other insiders from wagering on their sports. Their relationship with prediction markets is developing unevenly. The NBA and NFL have sportsbook partners, but no prediction market partners. Major League Baseball has partnered with Polymarket, while the NHL has agreements with Polymarket and Kalshi. Those relationships do not necessarily grant leagues veto power over the contracts or exchange offers, but they provide a direct channel to raise integrity concerns and press those exchanges not to list subjects considered especially vulnerable to manipulation. By engaging this community, we are able to work together to create clear boundaries with the goal of mitigating risk while providing fan engagement opportunities, MLB Commissioner Rob Manfred said in a March statement. NBA Commissioner Adam Silver said this spring that the league had maintained an open line of communication with Kalshi and Polymarket and was not necessarily opposed to a licensing or data agreement. "We're watching closely the uptick in the amount of sports activity that's happening on those platforms," Silver said. "We aren't necessarily averse to entering into licensing deals with them. But again, the league's number one role is to ensure the integrity of the competition." The NBA has asked the CFTC to prohibit markets involving player transactions, injuries, officiating, and disciplinary decisions. The league also urged regulators to require exchanges to consult leagues before introducing new sports contracts, share trading information with league investigators, and block athletes and other prohibited insiders from participating. While traditional sportsbooks are largely barred by state regulators from taking bets on James's free agency, prediction markets face no such restrictions. The CFTC requires exchanges to police cheating and manipulation, but generally lets them launch new contracts after effectively vouching that the offerings comply with federal rules. The agency can later review, challenge, or halt them. In guidance issued in March, the CFTC said sports contracts are generally less susceptible to manipulation when their outcomes depend on the combined performance of many participants over an extended competition. It highlighted greater concerns when the result rests on the actions of one person or a small group, the defining feature of a free agent decision. Carl Kennedy, an attorney at Catton Muchin Rosenman, who specializes in financial markets, told a House Agriculture Subcommittee Tuesday that the Commission has been signaling skepticism toward contracts whose outcomes can be influenced by a single person. The CFTC's March advisory warned of heightened manipulation risks when a contract turns on the actions of one individual or a small group, and a proposed rule issued in June went further. Kalshi Chief Executive

comparable to traditional financial markets. As a regulated financial market by the CFTC, we have the same rules as the NASDAQ and the NYSE, and we have the same mechanism of enforcement, Mansour said earlier this year on CNBC's Squawk Box. Yet when asked during the same appearance to consider who should be allowed to trade with advanced knowledge of an event, Mansour articulated the ambiguity facing the industry. What is information and what is insider information? He said. That ambiguity is not merely theoretical. Federal prosecutors charged an active duty Army soldier with using classified information about a U.S. operation involving Venezuela to profit on Polymarket. Kalshi disciplined a Mr. Beast editor who traded on markets involving videos before they were released. And a White House teleprompter operator was placed on leave amid allegations that he used advance access to President Donald Trump's prepared remarks to trade on which words the president would say. Polymarket recently partnered with Chainalysis, a blockchain analytics company, to monitor trading activity and flag patterns that might indicate someone was acting on non-public information. But James's free agency also illustrates a harder problem. Market-moving information can surface through an ordinary mistake without any suspicious trade at all. On Tuesday night, the Miami Heat posted a link on its YouTube channel to a scheduled live stream titled LeBron James Introductory Press Conference. The link was subsequently deleted, and a team spokesperson said the video had been produced preemptively in case James signed with Miami and was mistakenly made public. Miami's implied probability on Kalshi quickly rose from about 37% to 47%. By Thursday afternoon, Miami was trading at roughly a 45% probability, compared with 28% for Cleveland, with similar prices on other platforms. The New Science of Cannabis and Sleep by Ariana Oinjung Cha. Larry Mitchell never thought much about the dreams he wasn't having. For years, while he regularly smoked cannabis, his dreams seemed to disappear. Then, last summer, he quit. Soon afterward, his nights became populated by a vivid nocturnal world unlike anything he had experienced before. There was the dream in which he was driving his old green 1985 Lincoln, with its white leather seats, alongside his dead cousin, listening to Sibo. Another found him sitting on the steps outside a club, talking with friends. And then there were the sex dreams. They were so real and so electrifying, Mitchell said. I was excited to go to sleep. Mitchell, a 51-year-old from the manufacturing hub of Kokomo, Indiana, who spent years working as a chef before taking a factory job, had inadvertently found himself at the center of one of sleep science's enduring mysteries. Cannabis alters consciousness in obvious ways while people are awake. Only recently have scientists begun to gain new understanding into how the drug reshapes dreaming, sleep architecture, and the brain's overnight housekeeping, but many basic questions remain unresolved. Learning how cannabis influences sleep could help people weigh its potential short-term benefits against possible long-term effects on sleep quality and brain health. Unlike a single medication with a fixed dose, cannabis comes in an enormous range of chemical profiles and products. More than 120 cannabinoids, different methods of consumption, ever-rising THC potency, and frequent use alongside tobacco or other drugs make it difficult to isolate what is driving any particular effect. That complexity has slowed the science, even as cannabis has become one of the country's most widely used psychoactive substances. Millions of Americans use cannabis, and for many it has become part of a nightly ritual. But whether people reach for it as a sleep aid or for entirely different reasons, the drug doesn't stop working when they close their eyes.

Sleep is often treated as a luxury rather than a necessity in the modern world, but science tells us that it's one of the most important determinants of human health. It's when the brain consolidates memory, clears metabolic waste, and orchestrates countless other key physiological processes. It is perhaps unsurprising, then, that so many people turn to cannabis in pursuit of a better night's sleep. A study published in June in Sleep Health, based on a nationally representative survey, estimated that roughly 9% of U.S. adults use cannabis as a sleep aid. Scientists have been studying the relationship between cannabis and sleep for more than half a century. By the 1970s, researchers had begun investigating the plant's two best-known cannabinoids, tetrahydrocannabinol, known as THC, and cannabidiol, known as CBD, for their effects on sleep and wakefulness. Early attention centered on THC, the primary psychoactive compound in cannabis, producing its intoxicating effects. Because THC appeared to induce drowsiness and shorten the time it takes to fall asleep, it was initially explored as a potential sleep medication. But newer hypnotic drugs became available that offered similar benefits with fewer psychoactive side effects. Subsequent research has revealed that different cannabinoids can have widely varying effects on sleep. In controlled laboratory studies, it looked like a dose of THC might help people fall asleep more quickly, but CBD showed little consistent evidence of directly promoting sleep. Its potential benefits appear to be indirect, by reducing anxiety in some individuals. We know cannabis use is changing sleep. Whether it's for the good, as some people want to promote, or for the bad, we don't know, said Nicole Bowles, an associate professor at Oregon Health and Science University. Bowles has been studying the subject for about 10 years, since she was a graduate student and marijuana became legalized for recreational use in Oregon. She runs a laboratory focused specifically on how THC influences sleep. She said people who use cannabis have pretty consistently reported in studies that they get better sleep. But here's the catch. When scientists have attempted to measure sleep quality, nearly every study has shown it to be worse, including how often people wake up after falling asleep. In one small study, Bowles attached monitors to 9 people who had never tried marijuana and 9 who regularly used cannabis and tracked their sleep. All were healthy with no major health concerns. The conclusion? Cannabis seemed to not help their sleep at all. There is a mismatch between what people feel the cannabis is doing and what we are seeing objectively, she said. But helping people fall asleep is only part of the story. THC also appears to change what happens after sleep begins. Among the wildest anecdotal reports about cannabis use have to do with dreams. Many who are regular cannabis users report fewer dreams or remember fewer of them. Researchers have offered a compelling explanation. Laboratory studies suggest that THC suppresses rapid eye movement, or REM sleep, the third major stage of the sleep cycle, which is believed to play a critical role in memory consolidation, emotional regulation, and learning. Over the course of the night, the brain moves through a repeating sequence, from light sleep into deep, slow-wave sleep, and then into REM sleep, the phase most closely associated with vivid, emotionally charged dreams. By reducing the time spent in REM, THC may also diminish the intensity and frequency of dreaming. Some of the strongest clues came from clinicians treating patients whose dreams had become pathological. A landmark 2015 double-blind placebo-controlled study led by Rakesh Jetty, a Canadian military psychiatrist, looked at the effects of a synthetic analog of THC on returning soldiers. They suffered from severe treatment-resistant post-traumatic stress disorder. The study showed that the right dose not only helped with hyperarousal during the day,
but also quieted the former soldier's nightmares. Ryan Vandry, an experimental psychologist who helps run the Johns Hopkins Cannabis Science Laboratory, said THC exerts its effects by binding to the brain's cannabinoid receptors, which helped maintain a balance between excitatory and inhibitory neural activity. The brain's endocannabinoid system is really a system that balances arousal, he said. With chronic use, the brain adapts by reducing the number and sensitivity of these receptors. When THC use stops, the endocannabinoid system is temporarily unable to function normally, disrupting sleep regulation. While the study was small, it suggested that manipulating the brain's endocannabinoid system appeared to change not just sleep, but the content of dreams themselves. Sleep, it turns out, may have a way of settling its debts. After weeks or months of suppressed dreaming, users in studies and throughout social media who stop cannabis have described how the brain compensates with an explosive return of an unusually bizarre or emotional REM rebound. If dreams have a function, it may be to let the brain experiment safely. Some scientists have suggested it might serve as an overnight workshop that allows us to simulate threats, rehearse social encounters, strengthen memories, and process emotionally charged experiences before waking returns us to the real world. Just how harmful is it to stop dreaming? Matthew Hill, a neuroscientist at the University of Calgary, who studies the intersection of cannabinoids, stress, and sleep, believes there are reasons to think the loss of dreaming is not entirely benign. Some of the strongest evidence comes from people with cannabis use disorder, a medical condition marked by compulsive cannabis use. Hill said that disrupted sleep is among the most common and persistent symptoms these individuals experience. Evidence linking occasional cannabis use to dementia is inconclusive for now, but a 2025 study of more than 6 million adults published in JAMA Neurology found that cannabis use that is severe enough to require hospitalization or emergency care is linked to a 72% higher risk of a new dementia diagnosis in the following 5 years. One of the biggest challenges of quitting cannabis is what happens to sleep. When some people stop using it, they first experience insomnia, followed by a rebound in REM sleep that can trigger unusually vivid or even terrifying dreams. For some, those nightmares become so distressing that they drive a return to cannabis, creating a cycle in which the drug both suppresses dreaming and becomes the only reliable way to escape its rebound. I have talked to people in recovery who have really violent nightmares, and that's a factor for relapse, Hill said. I think the impact on sleep is considerable and scales up with potency. But the question of why we dream has never belonged to science alone. It encompasses neuroscience, philosophy, and spirituality. Mitchell's dreams have become less intense with time, but they still occur with regularity. He has no intention of using cannabis again, he said, because he does not want to lose the ability to dream once more. Mitchell believes that dreaming fuels his creativity. He continues to experiment with vegan recipes, stuffed green tomatoes, jackfruit birria tacos, sharing them online, and enjoys creating and playing music. He said he has come to see cannabis as stifling his creativity. Some people say it enhances it, he said. I feel like it slows you down. But even more important, dreaming connects him to those he has lost. Years ago, his cousin, who was also his closest friend and roommate, died at 43 of cancer that had spread to his throat. Mitchell keeps his ashes at home. In dreams, however, their conversations continue. Having dreams is very important, he said. They connect you to different timelines in life. They give you hints and signs of the future, and they can give you closure.
That concludes this Friday's reading of the Washington Post. My name is Jean, and it's been my pleasure to read for you.

Good day. You are listening to News from the New York Times. It's today's edition, and today is July 24th, 2026, and my name is Les. The first article up today, war and tariffs threaten a resilient U.S. economy again, as renewed fighting with Iran sends oil and gas prices soaring. President Trump has imposed new global tariffs that could push up prices further. By Tony Rahm. A few short weeks ago, the U.S. economy seemed to be catching a summer break. The war with Iran appeared to be waning. Energy markets had started to calm. Prices at the gas pump had fallen. And across the economy, inflation had begun to cool. It amounted to a welcome respite for American families and businesses, which had weathered more than a year of shocks that began with President Trump's global trade war. But the reprieve did not last. A widening military conflict with Iran entered a dangerous new phase this week, spooking energy markets and sending global oil prices to $100 a barrel. The anxiety spilled into gas prices, which topped $4 a gallon in much of the country, according to AAA. And the tumult coincided with the return of Mr. Trump's trade brinkmanship, as the White House formalized a slate of new tariffs on dozens of countries on Friday. The duties apply to some of the largest U.S. trade partners, including the members of the European Union, and they are expected to be the first of more to come. Tariffs are taxes that apply to imported goods, so again, the president's actions threaten to raise costs for some American companies and consumers. The forces taken together complicated the nation's economic outlook in familiar ways. Once, economists figured that an end to the hostilities in the Middle East would spell a gradual return to normal. Instead, the renewed fighting cast those assumptions into doubt, leaving the nation's long, hard fight against inflation as vexing as ever. The longer the war is in place, at this current level of intensity, the worse it is for consumers, said Olu Sonola, the head of U.S. economics at Fitch Ratings. The economic headwinds loomed especially large over Mr. Trump, with less than 4 months until the midterm elections. Yet at a rally in Marietta, Georgia on Wednesday, the president seemed unfazed by the blowback from the war with Iran, a conflict he has repeatedly downplayed. Mr. Trump declared that inflation was, quote-unquote, way down, pointing to falling prices in June, before promising that energy costs in particular would, quote, come down, maybe lower than when we even started, but just give me a little more time, end quote, he added. Mr. Trump's comments framed the stakes for the economy as well as for the Republican Party, with voters growing impatient over the nation's economic course. Many have told pollsters that they are frustrated with Mr. Trump's agenda and unhappy with the state of the war. From the beginning, Mr. Trump has tried to shape the intervention as essential for national security, arguing that he had to prevent Iran from obtaining a nuclear weapon. His economic message has wavered in the process. At various points, he has dismissed the costs of the conflict, mused that the fallout could be far worse, and expressed optimism that the United States could absorb any blow. In many ways, the economy has been resilient, and it could grow 2.3% this year, analysts at Oxford Economics estimated this month. The labor market also remained strong, posting slower but steady gains last month. But inflation remains a scourge that has dragged down Americans' finances. Despite registering the largest single-month drop in 6 years, consumer prices overall were still 3.5% higher in June than they were a year earlier. That was well above the 2% target set by the Federal Reserve. The White House celebrated the latest inflation data, which arrived precisely as the United States and Iran resumed their hostilities, raising concerns that any improvement could prove short-lived. The expected jump in oil and gas prices quickly followed as shipping
traffic in the Strait of Hormuz again slowed to a crawl. The turmoil essentially arrested weeks of gradual improvements before the uptick in hostilities. Retail gas prices had fallen 15% and jet fuel had declined 35% compared with highs seen in the spring, according to a report this month from Goldman Sachs. Economists had predicted the drop was poised to push down consumer prices broadly, given that energy affects everything from shipping to fertilizer. But Goldman Sachs also forecast that a major intensification in the war, one that pushed oil to $100 a barrel, could exacerbate inflation even beyond volatile goods like food and energy in the coming months. Volatility and unpredictability is the new normal, said Atsi Seth, the chief credit officer for Moody's Ratings. She said the hostilities affirmed her projection that oil prices would remain high through the year. In April, when the United States and Iran struck their initial ceasefire, Ms. Sheth said, economists foresaw inflation slowly descending from its May high, but settling around 3%. Now, she said, the resumption of the war raises a, quote, risk of that trending down not being smooth, end quote. The consequences of a prolonged return to war could prove wide-ranging, particularly for lower-income Americans who devote a larger share of their monthly income to energy costs. If the hostilities cause energy prices to soar for months, one result could be a surge in home heating bills. On Thursday, the National Energy Assistance Directors Association estimated that the average household with oil heat could see costs rise to $1,700 this winter if crude stayed at $100 a barrel. That is compared with roughly $1,100 last year, according to the association, which represents state directors for a federal program that helps low-income Americans afford their heating bills. The group asked Congress to approve additional money for the program. The geopolitical discord added to the challenges facing the Federal Reserve, which is set to gather next week. The uncertainty cast fresh doubt on whether policymakers, led by Kevin M. Warsh, the Fed's new chairman, would opt to keep interest rates unchanged in response to inflation. Even before the war, the Fed had its hands full with the novel issues posed by the rise of artificial intelligence. Central bank officials had also been managing the shocks from Mr. Trump's global trade war, as his roster of ever-changing tariffs rippled across the economy. Those tariffs evolved again this week. On Friday, the Trump administration finalized a roster of new taxes on imports from much of the world, the biggest step in the president's attempt to recreate the tariff scheme that the Supreme Court struck down in February. Starting at midnight, many imports from more than 80 countries, including Canada, Mexico, and the European Union, are subject to taxes of 10 or 12.5%. The duties imposed under Section 301 of the Trade Act of 1974 are meant to address unfair trade practices, particularly concerns that those countries have not cracked down on quote-unquote forced labor. Mr. Trump plans to subject additional countries in Europe and Asia to similar duties in the coming months for the overproduction of certain goods. Separately this week, he announced a 50% tariff on many goods from Canada, including wine, hockey sticks, and paper, claiming that the country discriminated against U.S. industry. The policies could raise the average tariff rate on imports to 12.8% by the end of the year, according to an early analysis by the Yale Budget Lab, which studied the duties previously announced by the administration. Some of those rates have since changed. That compared with 9.8% if the administration did not act and let an existing 10% tariff around the world expire. For consumers, the changes in tariffs could also translate to real losses. Households could face an average of $1,100 in additional annual costs under the full slate of Mr. Trump's recent policies, compared with about 550
$50 under current law, the nonpartisan think tank found. The flurry of new tariff announcements recalled the frenetic early days of Mr. Trump's second term, when flip-flopping rates often roiled the global economy and complicated matters for businesses. The courts later blocked the president from using a decades-old law to impose those duties on a whim. That, said Mr. Sinola of Fitch, helped to create a process that could be more predictable, though he noted that Mr. Trump had not yet completed all of his planned duties. If we end up being surprised with much higher tariff rates, Mr. Sinola added, that will pile on the misery. And that concludes that article. Next up, and in a related article, new tariffs as old ones expire, the latest on Trump's trade war. The president has unveiled a complicated system to forge ahead with his trade war after the Supreme Court struck down his original levies, by Tony Rahm, Edison Wu, and Lazaro Gamillo. President Trump's tariffs are changing yet again. On Friday, the Trump administration imposed new duties on import from more than 80 countries, including Canada, Mexico, and the members of the European Union. Now, many goods arriving from these countries will face tariffs between 10 and 12.5%. The new taxes are meant to replace a 10% duty that Mr. Trump imposed globally shortly after the Supreme Court invalidated a previous wave of sweeping levies. By law, that replacement tariff could be in place for only 150 days, absent congressional approval, and the clock ran out on the president at midnight. The new tariffs are different from those that Mr. Trump has applied to cars, steel, and a variety of other products on national security grounds. The president has also singled out Canada, which will soon face a 50% tax on a wide range of products it sends to the United States, as the White House negotiates the future of its trade pact with Canada and Mexico. Despite the ever-shifting policies, the stakes of Mr. Trump's tariffs remain unchanged. The president sees high duties as a way to encourage more domestic manufacturing and protect U.S. industries, but taxes on imports tend to fall hardest on American families and businesses. Mr. Trump's policies may also face a familiar set of legal challenges that could send the administration back to court, where it has lost repeatedly. The latest, tariffs targeting unfair trade practices. Mr. Trump's newest tariffs apply to some of the country's largest trading partners. To impose the duties, he invoked Section 301 of the Trade Act of 1974. Under the provision, the president can issue tariffs if the U.S. government finds evidence that other countries engaged in unfair trade practices. The process to investigate those matters can be lengthy, but the Trump administration initiated its inquiries in March, seeing the law as a way to eventually restore some of the rates struck down by the Supreme Court. One set of investigations targeted dozens of countries and the European Union over concerns that they had failed to take steps to curb quote-unquote forced labor, including slave labor and other coercive practices. The rates, which were announced in June and then updated, took effect on Friday. There are special exceptions and rules for certain products and trading partners, including the European Union. Each country's rate is determined by the extent to which the administration says it has addressed issues related to forced labor. A second set of investigations focuses on 16 trading partners, including China, some other Asian countries, and the European Union, for what the U.S. government describes as quote-unquote excess capacity or the overproduction of certain goods and manufacturing. This slate of tariff rates is not final yet. The Trump administration has also singled out Brazil, using the same trade provision to impose a 25% tariff on its exports this month. The administration cited a range of unfair trade practices by that country, which Mr. Trump previously sought to penalize over its treatment of Jair Bolsonaro, a political ally and former Brazilian president who was sentenced to prison over a failed plot to hold on to power.
Separately, the Trump administration took direct aim at Canada this month. On Monday, the president announced that the United States would soon impose a 50% tariff on goods arriving from its neighbor, including cement, dairy products, hockey sticks, plywood, paper, and wine, alleging that Canada had discriminated against U.S. industry. To do this, Mr. Trump tapped an obscure provision of another trade law, Section 338 of the Tariff Act of 1930, which permits tariffs as a response to countries that put undue burdens on U.S. imports. The tariffs are set to take effect in August. It is unclear how this duty will interact with those imposed on Canada under Section 301. Unlike the president's past actions targeting Canada, this tariff will apply even to goods that are covered under the United States-Canada-Mexico Agreement, known as USMCA. That trade deal, which Mr. Trump signed in 2018, is being renegotiated. Still in place, tariffs on national security grounds. Dating back to last year, some of Mr. Trump's tariffs target products regardless of their country of origin. To accomplish this, the president invoked Section 232 of the Trade Expansion Act of 1962, which permits tariffs to address national security concerns. The president has announced such duties on an evolving set of imports, including steel, aluminum, car parts, heavy-duty trucks, patented drugs, and lumber and wood products, including bathroom and kitchen cabinets, and upholstered furniture. Generally, those duties are not added on top of those that are applied to exports from a particular country. The tariffs largely have targeted products and industries that Mr. Trump would like to bolster domestically. The rates have also fluctuated considerably, with the White House taking steps to lower the tariffs in response to rising prices or to accomplish other goals. Now obsolete, the president's most aggressive duties. Initially, Mr. Trump tried to wage his global trade war using the International Emergency Economic Powers Act, a 1977 law known as IEEPA. No president before him had interpreted the statute to apply such duties. But Mr. Trump tried to wield the law to raise or lower rates with the stroke of a pen, even though such powers are typically reserved for Congress. After a set of states and small businesses sued, the Supreme Court struck down Mr. Trump's entire tariff regime in February, forcing the president back to the drawing board. In the process, the government had to repay the money it had collected, more than $160 billion. Immediately, Mr. Trump turned next to Section 122 of the Trade Act of 1974. That allowed him to impose nearly universal tariffs on all imports for up to 150 days unless Congress agreed to extend them. Before the time elapsed, however, a federal court again ruled against Mr. Trump, finding that he had not met the narrow criteria under the statute that would allow him to tax imports uniformly. But the court left the tariffs in place as the government commenced its appeal. Lawmakers on Capitol Hill made no effort to preserve the 10% rate before it expired in July. And that ends that article. Next, in an Iran War Live update, strikes persist after Iran is said to reject U.S. proposal. American forces conducted another round of attacks on Iran, which launched drone strikes at U.S. targets in the Gulf. Iran was said to have rejected a ceasefire proposal from President Trump. By Qasem Nauman, Farnaz Fasahi, and Erica Solomon. Here's the latest. The United States and Iran traded more attacks across the Middle East after Tehran was said to have rejected a U.S. ceasefire proposal delivered by the leader of Iraq. American forces targeted Iranian military assets and facilities, including drone storage sites, to reduce the threat to commercial shipping in the Strait of Hormuz, U.S. Central Command said. The attacks began at 2:15 a.m. local time and ended just over 2 hours later, according to the command, which oversees operations in the Middle East. The Iranian military said it had launched drone attacks on Friday morning against U.S. military targets at bases in Bahrain,
Jordan, and Kuwait. There were no immediate reports of damage or casualties. Iranian and Iraqi officials said on Thursday that Iran had rejected a ceasefire proposal from President Trump that was presented by Prime Minister Ali al-Zaidi of Iraq. Iran's top negotiator, Brigadier General Mohammad Bagher Ghalibaf, told local news outlets that there was no need for another mediator and that, quote, the problem is America's outlook, end quote. The resurgence in fighting has sent the price of oil over $100 for the first time since May, a threat by the Iranian-allied Houthi militants in Yemen to expand the fight to the Red Sea and target Saudi ships has injected further uncertainty into global energy markets. The Houthis claimed on Wednesday to have struck two Saudi tankers, the first attacks since the group announced a blockade of Saudi ships this week. The Saudi authorities confirmed a strike on one tanker. This has stoked fears that, like the Strait of Hormuz, the Red Sea shipping route might also be blocked. Mr. Trump said in a social media post on Thursday that from now on he would make Iran pay for any damage to ships and cargo in the Strait of Hormuz using Iranian funds under U.S. control. Iran's Foreign Minister Abbas Araghchi later said, without mentioning Mr. Trump, that such a move would set an quote-unquote incendiary precedent. Here's what else we're covering. Energy markets. The price of Brent crude, the global benchmark for oil, was up more than 7% at $100.95 a barrel on Friday. The price of crude is nearly 40% higher since the start of the war. Tracking casualties. A group of Democratic senators urged Defense Secretary Pete Hegseth to provide, quote-unquote, a full and accurate accounting of all American troops killed or wounded in the war, saying the Pentagon has reported, quote-unquote, inconsistent casualty figures. And that ends that article. Next up in a related article, we're trapped in hell. Iranians say life is put on hold by months of war. Devastated by cycles of violence and economic crisis, many are giving up on work and their futures as the United States batters Iran again. By Leili Nukunazar and Erica Solomon. A horribly familiar rhythm of war has returned for Iranians, with bombarded highways and a plunging currency, menacing social media posts by President Trump, and fiery rhetoric by Iran's clerical rulers. Yet when Behnam, an unemployed musician in Tehran, calls his family or friends to check in, he never starts by talking about the war. The first question we ask one another is, have you eaten, he said. Like all Iranians interviewed for this article, Behnam, age 38, asked that his last name not be used for fear of reprisal from Iran's government. It has honestly reached a point where we're only thinking about survival, he said. Gone are the pep talks from relatives about finding a job, he said, as unemployment continues to soar. Many Iranians have shelved plans to repair buildings or rebuild lives battered by the war. Planning for the future seems an absurd luxury when impoverished friends can afford to buy rice only by the cup, and when the United States and Iran are trading strikes on military sites, ports, and water desalination plants around the region. For more than a year, Iranians have been trapped in a constant cycle of airstrikes, domestic security crackdowns, and economic devastation. A short-lived ceasefire reached last month with the United States brought some respite from falling bombs, though not from the plummeting economy. The unraveling of the agreement in recent weeks tipped the country back into war. Many Iranians have been left feeling that their lives are on hold or are no longer their own. I have no control over my life anymore. Our fate is in the hands of those who don't think about ordinary people, Behnam said. This cycle of crisis has plagued Iranians since the 12-day U.S.-Israeli war that battered the country in June last year. In its wake, the government placed the country under a months-long internet blackout, citing national security concerns. That sent the already foundering economy into a nosedive. Then, a currency crisis in December set off anti-government protests that grew into a nationwide movement.
Those were crushed in January in a crackdown fiercer than any Iran had experienced in decades, leaving thousands dead and the country bitterly divided. Weeks later, Mr. Trump and Israel's Prime Minister Benjamin Netanyahu announced their war against Iran, describing it as a once-in-a-generation chance to topple the country's authoritarian rulers. American and Israeli warplanes pummeled Iran, destroying infrastructure and killing the supreme leader and thousands of civilians. But the country's theocratic rule remained intact, emboldened by its survival. Asal, a 20-year-old shopkeeper in a town near Tehran, was among the thousands who took part in the protests in January, breaking into tears as she described the arrest and torture she said she and her friends experienced. Asal said she had once hoped the U.S.-Israeli intervention would help bring down the regime. Trump told us he wanted to save us, but that wasn't true. Whatever happens in the future doesn't matter to me anymore, she said. Adding to the malaise, some Iranians said, was witnessing how many times their loved ones tried to overcome economic adversity, only to see their small victories crushed by the next crisis. Farzad, a web designer in Tehran, said that in the downturn after the 12-day war, a family friend had begun selling homemade pickles and jam over Instagram to supplement her pension, which was no longer enough. Her once thriving business collapsed during the internet blackout, which the government imposed throughout the January crackdown and the first months of the war. Some Iranians said in interviews that prices had become so high that they were foregoing medical care or buying vitamins to replace fruit and vegetables in their diet because they were cheaper. Put aside the statistics, Farzad said. When it comes to measuring the economic crisis, he said, we know it with our own bodies, with our lived experience. Even when the bombing subsided this spring, Iranians faced fresh indignities. Their government continued to pursue its crackdown on the opposition, including a surge of executions of January protesters and confiscations of dissidents' property. Last month, cyber attacks shut down three of Iran's main banks, according to the authorities. Millions of Iranians suddenly lost access to the little money they had. By the time the banking chaos had been resolved, the country was back at war. Supporters of Iran's government argue that the country has no choice but to keep fighting. Everything comes at a cost, said Hossein, who runs an online business from the port city of Bandar Abbas, which has experienced heavy U.S. bombardment in the past week. Standing up to the United States and preserving our independence is far more valuable than becoming another country in the region that simply says yes to whatever the U.S. wants, he added. Much of the renewed fighting has been in the south of Iran. Faraday, age 51, has been appalled by the U.S. bombardments that have smashed railroads and brought down bridges in her region, leaving some residents stranded for days. In the southern province of Hormozgan, airstrikes knocked out power networks and a water desalination facility, according to Hamid Said Panah, head of the local electricity distribution company, and Ahmad Nafisi, deputy governor of the province. The United States has not commented on those claims. Some residents of the south said they had been left without running water and suffering hours-long electricity cuts while having to endure temperatures that frequently top 120 degrees Fahrenheit. It has been an extremely bitter, stressful experience filled with hopelessness about the future, Faraday said. She struggled to imagine what would become of her children's education and what career prospects they would be left with. Unfortunately, we, the people, are paying the price for the mistakes and stubbornness of governments, she said. Loyalists to the Islamic Republic camp out nightly on the streets of most cities, demanding that the government pursue war instead of peace and fraying the nerves of those Iranians desperate for the crisis to end. Things have become so bad that everyone has completely lost it, said Mohsen, a business owner in the central city of Isfahan.
We're trapped in hell, and there's no saving us," he added. And that concludes that article. Next up, how a grieving Trump decided to back Lindsey Graham's sister for Senate. The president initially backed a little-known congressman. Then he talked to Governor Henry McMaster and Ms. Graham herself. By Emily Davies. The morning after Senator Lindsey Graham of South Carolina died, President Trump floated his choice for serving the remainder of his term, a little-known House member he saw as a loyal MAGA foot soldier. The president had been fond of that House member, Russell Fry, ever since he had defeated a congressman who had voted to impeach him. Mr. Trump relayed the idea to Governor Henry McMaster, who held the power to appoint an interim senator, on a call that Sunday morning, according to three people familiar with the conversation. Mr. McMaster had another name in mind, Darlene Graham, the late senator's sister, and an advocate for disability rights in a suburb of Columbia, South Carolina. Nobody seemed to know very much about her. The exchange between Mr. Trump and Mr. McMaster kick-started one of the most high-stakes weeks in South Carolina's political history, one that has shaped its first open Republican primary election for a Senate seat in more than two decades. The scramble culminated when Mr. Trump gave Ms. Graham his blessing, not only as a short-term caretaker for her late brother's seat, but for the highly coveted six-year term. The account of how Mr. Trump decided to back Ms. Graham is based on interviews with 10 people familiar with the events leading to Mr. Trump's decision. It captures a tumultuous stretch for Mr. McMaster, who found himself fielding calls from a veterinary emergency room, and a fraught week for the president, whom several people described as uncharacteristically emotional about the death of his friend. "It's mind-boggling," said Kevin Bishop, who served as Mr. Graham's communications director for 27 years. "The grieving, the campaigning, the funeral procession, and by the way, there's an election 2 weeks after that, too," he added. Mr. Trump's selection of a political unknown is a significant gamble at a critical moment when control of both chambers is at stake. Polls conducted last week showed Representative Ralph Norman, a member of the House Freedom Caucus, leading the entire field. Mr. Fry, who is also running, is widely considered to be a contender too, as is Mark Sanford, the former South Carolina governor and congressman whose political career was marred by a high-profile affair. Annie Andrews, a pediatrician, is the Democratic nominee for the seat in the solidly red state. If no candidate receives a majority of votes on August 11th, a runoff would take place 2 weeks later. The perfect caretaker. Mr. McMaster, who was the first statewide elected official to endorse Mr. Trump in 2016, spent the night after he learned of Mr. Graham's death surrounded by his staff at the governor's mansion. First, they got the word of his death out to Mr. Graham's extended political network. Then they pivoted to conversations about who should replace him. By the morning, Mr. McMaster had made up his mind. "The governor had come to the conclusion that Darlene would be the perfect caretaker," said a person familiar with his thinking. "It so fit with the narrative of Lindsey Graham," that person added. The siblings had formed a particularly tight bond after losing both of their parents in a 15-month stretch when Mr. Graham was 22 years old and his sister was 13. Mr. Graham later became his sister's legal guardian. Mr. McMaster called the president on Sunday morning. Mr. Trump raised the idea of giving the temporary post to Mr. Fry, age 41, who had proven his loyalty to the president by defeating Tom Rice, one of 10 House Republicans who had voted to impeach the president over his role in the January 6, 2021 attack on the Capitol. Mr. McMaster suggested Ms. Graham, discussing the closeness of her relationship with the late senator. The president said he thought it was a great idea, the three people said. Then the governor called Ms. Graham, who agreed through tears to finish her brother's term. There were no conversations about replacing him permanently, three people familiar with the conversation said. Shortly after that call, Mr. McMaster's beloved bulldog Mac fell ill from exhaustion.
he continued to field calls about Mr. Graham's seat from a veterinary hospital. At that moment, Mr. Trump and the White House staff appeared to still have Mr. Frey in mind for the primary election. The president and the congressman were engaged in conversation over text messages, one person familiar with the exchange said. Mr. Trump made an appearance on Newsmax, calling Mr. Frey, quote-unquote, outstanding, and saying he, quote-unquote, could see him succeeding his late friend. But concerns were bubbling up about Mr. Frey's candidacy, namely that he would create a critical vacancy in the House if he won the seat in the Senate. A special election wouldn't occur before early 2027, leaving Republicans with one less vote at the start of a new Congress. The White House press team, asked to comment on the events of the week after Mr. Graham's death, pointed to Press Secretary Caroline Leavitt's comments during Thursday's press briefing when she said the president had concluded that Ms. Graham would, quote, carry on her brother's legacy of public service in that beautiful state, end quote. A meeting in the Oval Office. Around the same time, Ms. Graham met with the president in the Oval Office, flanked by Vice President J.D. Vance, Secretary of State Marco Rubio, and the Chief of Staff Susie Wiles, among others. The morning meeting started with the country's most powerful people sharing stories about Mr. Graham. Mr. Trump, who is not known to show emotion, appeared upset by the loss, two people said. Then his aides handed him a list of names to succeed the late senator. It included Trey Gowdy, the former congressman and Fox News host, who had already told multiple people he did not want the job, and Mr. Norman, who had endorsed Nikki Haley for president in 2024, and whom Mr. Trump quickly dismissed. It also included Mr. Frey, whom the president praised. Ms. Graham was on the list. She spoke up, two people said, and asked the president what he thought about her running for the seat. The idea had occurred to her earlier that week after multiple people, from close friends to nationally known politicians, had reached out and encouraged her to start a formal bid, three people said. Ms. Graham, age 62, is widely respected for her work helping people with disabilities find jobs, most recently as commissioner of a state agency for blind residents. Some close to Mr. Graham felt her candidacy would best reflect his desires. Mr. Trump appeared to be taken with the idea. He was also impressed by her composure, two people said. He told the room that he hated some people on the list, liked other people on the list, but loved only one candidate, and that was Ms. Graham, two people said. He publicly endorsed her the next day. But the work to transform a private grieving sister into a candidate for the Senate was just beginning. A well-liked advocate for the disabled, Ms. Graham, age 62, became South Carolina's first female senator when she was sworn in last week to serve out her brother's term. In South Carolina, few people appeared to know anything about her politics or her identity beyond her close ties to Mr. Graham. Even in her own neighborhood in the nearby capital, Columbia, residents said she was not often seen about town. Ms. Graham sat for an interview with the Fox News host Sean Hannity on Monday, but by Friday she had not agreed to participate in any future debates with other candidates. Her staff declined to make her available for an interview for this story. Advocates who have worked with Ms. Graham describe her as a skilled relationship builder who has made a significant impact for people with disabilities. People have nothing but nice things to say about her, and that's not always the case, especially when politics is involved, said Kimberly Tissot, president and CEO of Able SC, an organization that advocates for people with disabilities. Katrina Sheely, age 71, described herself as a close friend of Ms. Graham's. She is one of five former state senators who were defeated 3 years ago after they blocked a near-total abortion ban in the state. But she said politics had rarely, if ever, come up with Ms. Graham, and certainly not the issue of abortion. Instead, they liked to drink wine on her back porch, watch Ms. Sheely's pet donkeys, and talk about their faith and families.
Ms. Graham is deeply religious and a mother of two grown daughters. Multiple friends described her as focused on her family. Her mannerism is not to get involved with politics that way, Ms. Sheely said over lunch in Lexington, wearing an America 250 necklace just like one she planned to give to Ms. Graham. She didn't go down to Mar-a-Lago or play golf, she added. Ms. Sheely has been frustrated by online chatter suggesting that Ms. Graham would blindly follow the president. She described her friend as more principled than partisan. Lindsay and Trump weren't always friends. They disagreed. I see Darlene that way, too, Ms. Sheely said. On Sunday, 2 days after Mr. Trump's endorsement, Ms. Sheely texted her friend. She knew the president supported Ms. Graham, but she wanted to make sure she had the backing of someone closer to home. You have always listened first, cared deeply about people, and treated everyone with dignity, regardless of whether they agreed with you, Ms. Sheely wrote in a text reviewed by the New York Times. South Carolina could use more of that, she added. Ms. Graham replied, This message from you could not have come at a better time, she wrote. I have been praying hard. You are so right. I loved Lindsay beyond words, and if I do decide to run, it will not be for self-ambition. It will be to carry on Lindsay's legacy and to help the people of South Carolina, she wrote. The next day, she announced that she would compete for her brother's seat. And that ends that article. The next article, U.S. withdraws subpoenas issued to New York Times journalists. A federal judge raised questions about the government's handling of the subpoenas, which the Times called an attempt to intimidate the free press, by Michael M. Grinbaum and Jonah E. Bromwich. The Justice Department on Thursday withdrew the subpoenas that sought phone records and grand jury testimony from New York Times journalists who had reported on the security capabilities of President Trump's new Qatari-donated Air Force One jet. The government acted after a federal judge grilled Justice Department lawyers for nearly an hour over their handling of the subpoenas, which the Times had sought to quash.

reporters. Judge Arun Subramanian, at a hearing in U.S. District Court in Manhattan, said the government was not prevented from subpoenaing the Times reporters again if it followed appropriate procedures. The case was a high-profile instance of the Trump administration's efforts to escalate pressure on independent news organizations. The government issued the subpoenas, some of which were delivered by federal agents at reporters' homes, after Mr. Trump was angered by the Times' disclosures about his new jet, which he had flown to Turkey this month and eagerly showed off. Shortly after the Times published its reporting, the White House instructed Kash Patel, the director of the Federal Bureau of Investigation, to pursue a leak investigation to unmask confidential sources who had provided information to the newspaper about a national security matter. On Thursday, Judge Subramanian zeroed in on whether the government had heeded the law and its own regulations on investigations involving the news media. He said subpoenas to reporters, quote, are not the first thing you do. They are the last thing you do. It's a matter of basic compliance with the law, end quote. After Thursday's hearing, the Justice Department criticized Judge Subramanian, saying in a statement that his, quote, conduct overrides clear, longstanding principles and common sense, end quote. The Justice Department went on to say, make no mistake, this investigation remains ongoing, and we will pursue justice against those threatening national security by leaking classified information, a serious federal crime. The White House did not respond to a request for comment. After the Times moved to block the subpoenas, the government asked the judge to delay their effect for 2 weeks so it could investigate further. But at Thursday's hearing, on the 23rd floor of the federal courthouse in Manhattan, it was quickly apparent that Judge Subramanian was skeptical of the government's initial approach and request for delay. Within 10 minutes, he had laid out a stark choice to the Justice Department. Either we can quash the subpoenas, or you could withdraw the subpoenas, the judge told Sean Buckley, a top official in the U.S. Attorney's Office in Manhattan, who was speaking on behalf of the government. Judge Subramanian then grilled the prosecutors for the vast majority of the hour-long hearing, his demeanor at times resembling a teacher scolding his pupils. He asked few questions of the Times lawyers, at one point even apologized to one of them, and promised time to respond to some of the government's statements. Under the judge's questioning, the government acknowledged factual errors in its filings. It conceded that it had omitted significant information, including that the case pertained to journalists' records, when it asked a different federal judge to prevent a phone company from disclosing a record request. The inadvertent errors and the, in hindsight, we should have done things differently, these things are piling up, the judge said. Ms. Buckley argued that the nature of the Times reporting on sensitive national security matters had allowed for an exception to standard procedures, but he struggled to identify the precise legal rationale for that exception when the judge pressed him. Judge Subramanian appeared especially troubled by the government's omission of relevant details from its request for the non-disclosure order from the other federal judge. Neither the Times nor Judge Subramanian would have been aware of that request had the government not volunteered it days later. The prosecutor who handled that application, Kevin Sullivan, was seated in the gallery, but Judge Subramanian asked that he walk to the front of the courtroom to explain the irregularities. Are you going to do this again? The judge asked Mr. Sullivan at the end of his questioning. No, Your Honor, absolutely not, the prosecutor replied. After the hearing, Judge Subramanian asked the government to provide him with its private communications regarding the application for the non-disclosure order, a sign that the judge may not be finished with the matter. Mr. Buckley also acknowledged that the phone record subpoenas had inadvertently encompassed relatives of the Times reporters, including the mother of one and the spouses of two others, calling it an error and, quote-unquote, a consequence of trying to move quickly. After an hour of questioning on Thursday, prosecutors abruptly asked for a break so they could confer with the Times lawyers. 10 minutes later, Mr. Buckley, who had left the courtroom while the other lawyers huddled,

returned and announced that the government would withdraw its subpoenas. The Times praised the outcome of the hearing. "Today's proceeding was an important affirmation of our country's commitment to a free press," David McGraw, the paper's top newsroom lawyer, said in a statement. "We are pleased that the government finally conceded that the subpoenas violated the law, but they should never have been issued in the first place," he added. As the hearing wound down, Judge Subramanian asked a lawyer for the Times, David A. O'Neill of Debevoise and Plimpton, if he had anything to add. Mr. O'Neill said the government's conduct had been, quote, replete with bad faith, end quote, and lamented a chilling effect that he said had affected the journalist's ability to report. "We dispute any allegation of bad faith, and I'll just leave it at that," Mr. Buckley said. Judge Subramanian opened his mouth as if to respond, then apparently thought better of it. "Understood," he said. And that ends that article. And finally, voters think all politicians are a little corrupt, but Trump might be pushing it. There's a difference between ordinary influence peddling and the First Family's outright self-enrichment. By Charles Homans. How much is the American presidency worth? You could start the bidding at $2.2 billion, the minimum amount that President Trump is thought to have earned during his first year back in office. That figure is 3.5 times what his family businesses earned in 2024, the last full year before he resumed the presidency. Most of it comes from cryptocurrency ventures. Trump's family started these shortly before his administration throttled federal oversight of crypto, and congressional allies began pushing legislation that would effectively exclude the Trump ventures from ethics rules. Days before his second inauguration, a firm tied to the government of the United Arab Emirates secretly bought a 49% stake in one company for $500 million. From there, you could add another $1.6 billion, the amount of federal financing the administration recently approved for an obscure company subsequently hired to develop a mineral concern in Kazakhstan, in a deal negotiated personally with the Kazakh government by Trump and Secretary of Commerce Howard Lutnick. Surely by coincidence, Trump's sons are now investors. Plus $400 million, the market value of the jet that the Qatari government gave Trump last year, now grounded over security concerns. And there is the $1.776 billion quote-unquote anti-weaponization fund that Acting Attorney General Todd Blanche unveiled in May to settle a $10 billion lawsuit brought by Trump's personal lawyers over the leak of his tax returns during his first term, a Treasury-financed pot of money equivalent to more than half the annual state expenditures of South Dakota. It would be distributed to people prosecuted by the Biden administration, presumably Trump's allies. Donald K. Sherman, the president of the watchdog group Citizens for Responsibility and Ethics in Washington, described the fund as, quote, one of the single most corrupt acts in American history, end quote. Americans are chronically pessimistic about corruption. Since 2007, a large majority has agreed that corruption is, quote, widespread throughout the government in this country, end quote, according to the Gallup polling organization. But this discontent shades easily into apathy. In election year surveys, corruption does not generally crack the top issues American voters care about. No American politician, arguably, has understood and exploited this ambient cynicism more successfully than Trump, who has campaigned 3 times against quote-unquote corrupt enemies and a quote-unquote rigged system, and twice led the most flagrantly self-enriching presidencies this country has seen. There's a difference, though, between a dozen or so million in government payments to Trump-owned resort properties, the most attention-grabbing form that Trump conflicts took in his first presidency, and the multi-billion dollar spoils that have been made public in recent months. And this summer, among at least some prominent members of his party, there is a palpable nervousness that voters have noticed.
Senate Republicans bridled openly at the Justice Department settlement, which would invite, quote, a full-on revolt in the Senate, end quote, Senator Ted Cruz warned. A judge has temporarily blocked the fund, and Blanche has since claimed the administration ditched the idea. Their protests reflect the emergence of corruption as an issue of prominence in some midterm races for the Senate, where continued Republican control is looking less certain than it did a year ago. In Texas, the Democratic candidate, James Tallarico, has pledged to introduce a, quote-unquote, comprehensive anti-corruption package if elected. In Georgia, Senator John Ossoff, a Democrat, is defending his seat with denunciations of, quote-unquote, the most corrupt administration of all time. This is more surprising than it might initially seem. One lesson that Democrats took from Trump's first term, in which they struggled to make voters care about sketchy Mar-a-Lago memberships and attempts to host an international summit at a Trump resort, was that American disillusionment with a quote-unquote corrupt system helped Trump far more than it hurt him. Has that changed? If you define corruption the way most corruption experts do, as the misuse of public office for private gain, then the United States, for all its imperfections, is not a particularly corrupt country, and American history is mostly an anti-corruption success story. Corruption was a genuine problem in the 19th century United States, and the legal scholars Mariano Florentino Cuellar and Matthew C. Stevenson have argued that the forms it took then would be recognizable to the present-day citizens of corruption-plagued developing countries like Brazil, India, Indonesia, Nigeria, and Ukraine. Self-interested sales of public lands were common. For patronage and plunder, politicians exploited government offices overseeing industrial development, customs, and public infrastructure. The financing of the Civil War and, after it, the westward expansion of the railroads produced spectacular episodes of fraud and self-dealing. In large cities, public services and primitive social safety nets were often maintained by nakedly transactional political machines. This was systemic corruption, in which the act of robbing the state and its citizens was inseparable from the governance of that state. The process of taming it advanced by fits and starts until the progressive era of the early 20th century. That's when concern about corruption, informed by the financial instability and inequality of the Gilded Age, surged to the center of American politics. The unglamorous reform work that expanded in that period and continued beyond it, government investigations and prosecutions, civil service restructuring, the establishment of independent commissions overseeing industries and public works, gradually changed American corruption, Cuellar and Stevenson argue, from a systemic problem to an episodic one. Norms changed. Corruption went from the thing that got you into office to the thing that got you thrown out of it. Another way of reading this history, however, is that systemic corruption wasn't defeated in the United States. It simply evolved. Voters may be unhappy about corruption, but do they actually care? Concern over its pervasiveness is widespread and bipartisan, but also shallow and static. Trump and congressional Republicans spent much of the 2024 campaign cycle accusing President Joseph R. Biden Jr. and his son Hunter Biden of influence peddling in relation to Hunter's foreign business dealings. But in the New York Times Siena poll, the percentage of registered voters who cited corruption as the biggest problem facing the country was practically flat over this time period, growing to just 4% in January of this year, from 2% in December 2023. Still, other surveys have registered shifts in Americans' attention to the issue since Trump returned to office. An Ipsos poll conducted in April and May, which asked respondents about their three biggest concerns, found that 37% of Americans selected corruption, a 10% increase over a year ago. For decades, Americans have lamented the comparatively subtle corruption of campaign finance in the language of the 19th century outrages. That has made the unexpected return of actual 19th century style self-dealing, a previously unheard of scale and dare you to stop me openness, harder to confront on its own terms.
The first step is to recognize that these are related, but different problems. This is the realist's argument for a narrow definition of corruption, however insufficient it may be. It makes the project of fighting it seem less hopeless and thus more possible. It may not be everything, but it is something. And that concludes that article, and that's all the time we have for today. Thank you for listening.

I'm Eileen, and I'll be reading from USA Today, July 24th, 2026. Some states auditing voter roll systems. Non-citizen registrations in New Jersey prompt review. Sarah D. Weyer and Josh Meyer, USA Today. Several states told USA Today they are examining whether a software program that allowed 6,600 non-citizens to register to vote in New Jersey could have done the same thing in their state. More than half of U.S. states and territories use the same vendor tied to a serious software error that registered 6,600 non-citizens to vote while they were getting driver's licenses, according to the vendor's website. New Jersey said July 21st that it was cutting ties with the vendor, IDEMIA. USA Today contacted the 36 states in the U.S. Virgin Islands that have had an IDEMIA contract covering at least part of the work performed at their DMVs and found that states from Mississippi to Rhode Island are already reviewing their voter registration systems. One of the most prominent tech security companies, and based in France, IDEMIA, is used nationwide for identity-related security services like TSA, PreCheck, facial recognition and mobile identification. In DMV agencies, IDEMIA software assists with printing identification cards, taking photos, and collecting identifying data. New Jersey Governor Mike Sherrill announced July 21st that as many as 6,600 non-U.S. citizen registered to vote in New Jersey in 2023 and 2024 because of a software flaw. Fewer than 400 of them cast ballots, she said. In a statement July 21st, the company pushed back on New Jersey's claim of an error and said its role is to transmit information it captures from applicants, while it is up to secretaries of state to ensure the information is accurate. And a company spokesperson, Lisa Shoemaker, told USA Today, July 22nd, that failures like those experienced in New Jersey have not been seen elsewhere. In response to questions from USA Today, IDEMIA has retested and confirmed that the voter information capture functionality is operating as intended in the other jurisdictions it supports, says Shoemaker, an IDEMIA senior vice president for global corporate relations. The incident comes just days after President Donald Trump and Homeland Security Secretary Mark Way Mellon made broad allegations about the number of non-citizens registered to vote in the United States. Mullen said his agency has used publicly available information to identify more than 250,000 potential non-citizens illegally registered to vote in California, New Jersey, Nevada, and Pennsylvania. All of the states have denied the allegations. The administration has put increasing pressure on states to share voter rolls and rely on a newly created federal database that uses immigration data, Social Security information, and other sources to check whether people on their voter rolls can legally vote. Each state has a different contract with IDEMIA, Civil Identity, NALLC, giving the state access to a variety of its services. Not all states that use the company as part of the DMV have it collect and transmit voter registration information. For example, Louisiana's Office of Motor Vehicles uses IDEMIA exclusively for issuing driver's license and ID cards, but not for voter registration. Illinois and Maine have a similar arrangement. System reviews in other states. In Missouri,
Like some other states, IDEMIA has a contract to issue identification cards, including driver's licenses, but it does not have the responsibility of determining whether someone is eligible to vote, said Joe Don Cheney, a spokesman for the Missouri Department of Revenue, which handles motor vehicle and licensing procedures. That responsibility falls to the Secretary of State's office, Cheney told USA Today. The way our system is set up, that we send IDEMIA a file that says, hey, produce these IDs, and then they, in fact, do that for us. What they do for other states, I don't know, Cheney said. Cheney said that after receiving a request for comment from USA Today, the Department of Revenue asked its motor vehicle and driver's licensing division to conduct a check of its systems to see if there is any issue that would be coming up because of your inquiry. At this point, Cheney said, we have found nothing out of the ordinary. In Mississippi, Secretary of State Michael Watson and Department of Public Safety Commissioner Sean Tyndall are already examining the system, Watson said in a statement. I've already checked with the commissioner and can ensure Mississippians will make sure our systems are operating correctly. Mississippi Secretary of State Michael Watson told USA Today. Rhode Island's Department of Election Division has requested a meeting with the Division of Motor Vehicles and its vendor and asked for a full system review. At this time, there is no indication that a similar issue has occurred. Since 2019, at the request of the Elections Division of the Rhode Island Department of State, the Division of Motor Vehicles conducts a regular audit of randomized selection of DMV records to ensure that database entries match paper records, the division said in a statement. This process would identify any potential patterns of irregularities in registrations so they could be immediately rectified. Idaho, along with five other states, is exempt from the National Voter Registration Act of 1993, which requires states to make registering to vote an option when getting identification, because it offers Election Day voter registration. Still, Idaho's Secretary of State Phil McGrane said the call from USA Today made him reach out to find out whether IDEMIA system was used for registration at all. The DMV has a contract with IDEMIA, but does not register voters. Illinois no longer uses IDEMIA for voter registration at the DMV, the Secretary of State's office said. Also, Illinois has a built-in safeguard under which people applying for a driver's license are first asked about their citizenship status, said Illinois State Board of Elections spokesman Matt Dietrich. If they answer no, they are blocked from the voter registration process and their information is not forwarded to us. What happened in New Jersey? Cheryl said July 21st that non-citizens involved had answered no to whether they were U.S. citizens while applying for their driver's licenses and identification cards with the Motor Vehicle Commission, or MVC, but were registered to vote anyway. All 50 states allow legally present non-citizens to obtain driver's license. Fewer than 400 of non-citizens actually voted, and they were registered as Democrats, Republicans, and unaffiliated in all parts of the state, she said. In her response, Shoemaker told USA Today the 6,600 records submitted to New Jersey's MVC in Division of Elections contain correct information according to the design specifications as set out by the state. All 6,600 individuals indicated yes to wanting to register to vote and no to being a U.S. citizen, Shoemaker said. This information was recorded correctly and always available to the MVC via the database that MVC utilized to gather voter information and transmit to the Division of Elections. At no point was a non-citizen ever marked as a citizen in the database. The Justice Department has announced it will investigate the incident. In a letter to the state, Assistant Attorney General Harmot Dillon asked New Jersey to provide information for the mistakenly registered non-citizens and for the fewer than 400
non-citizens who voted. She said on social media that the DOJ's Civil Rights Division will be investigating this unlawful dilution of American votes. Cheryl said the state's last administration should have made the mistake public when it uncovered it. Fellow Democrat Phil Murphy was governor at the time. It's unacceptable that the vendor release software was such a glaring error, Cheryl said. It's unacceptable that the Motor Vehicle Commission took a year to get this issue fixed, and it's unacceptable that no one in the previous administration brought this to light, demanded accountability, or took action when it happened years ago. The revelations in New Jersey comes days after President Donald Trump made broad allegations about the number of non-citizens registered to vote in the United States. USA Today exclusive. Cuban artist freed. He protested regime, got exile to U.S., brings cause to Miami. Rick Jervis, USA Today. Miami. Luis Manuel Otero Alcantara hugged his son with the gnawing dread that it might be the last time. No one had heard from Otero for days, not since Cuban agents whisked him to this safe house near Playas del Estate in Cuba after completing a 5-year prison sentence for his role in the July 2021 protests that sparked marches in the streets, something not seen in Cuba in a generation. The last time the public had heard Otero's voice was on a secret recording from prison in Cuba to USA Today in May. Now security agents had brought his son to him to say goodbye. Tears welled in his eyes as he told Alejandro, 16, that he loved him. Otero, 38, was days away from a forced exile from Cuba. State security agents hovered as father and son enjoyed one last day together, splashing around the safe house's pool and eating dinner. They talked. I come to this country to continue working for the freedom of Cuba. Luis Manuel Otero Alcantara, exile Cuban artist. They talked about whether Alejandro would go to college, about the new girl he was dating. They fell asleep in the silent country house with no electricity in the thick July heat. On the morning of July 18th, Otero would be on a plane to Miami, leaving behind his son, family, friends, history, and home. He gave his first interview to a major U.S. daily, USA Today, on July 21st. People in Cuba think exile is the solution, but there's a new kind of rift here, a new type of state-sponsored violence. People going 30 years without seeing their moms or kids. Their mothers die, and they aren't allowed to come back, Otero said, sitting on the pool deck of a Miami hotel. You can't say goodbye. You can't give them a kiss. And now my son, Otero, dropped his face into his hands and wept. Otero, a prolific visual artist and fellow political prisoner, Mikel Sorbo Castillo Perez, a rapper who co-wrote the Latin Grammy Award-winning anthem Patria y Vida, have been at the center of high-stakes negotiations between the United States and Cuba that could reshape relations between the Cold War foes. A deal could dramatically expand business and trade and end a U.S. oil embargo that has crippled the island. If talks fail, President Donald Trump could turn his military sights on Cuba as he did with Venezuela and Iran. In a recent exclusive interview with USA Today, Raul Guillermo Rodriguez Castro, former Cuban President Raul Castro's grandson and a key interlocutor in the talks, said Cuba was willing, under the right conditions, to release people deemed political prisoners. More than 1,300 political prisoners remain in Cuban jails, according to human rights advocates. But the release of Otero and the expected release of Castillo suggests that at least some channels between the two governments remain open, said Michael Bustamante, chair for Cuban and Cuban American Studies at the University of Miami.
Cuba may be budging on high-profile releases that the U.S. government demanded months ago, Bustamante said. Celebrity from a prison cell. Meanwhile, Otero has been embraced as a celebrity du jour by Miami's Cuban exile community. As he recently strolled down Calle Ocho, Miami's exile epicenter, shouts of Alcantara rang out from cafes and Southwest 8th Street's iconic Domino Park. People stopped Otero to shake his hand or snap a selfie. Otero took his own selfie in front of a mural of himself on the street. At the live music venue, Ball and Chain, the upright bass player and lead singer of three-piece band paused mid-song to greet Otero through the mic as he walked nearby. Welcome, he said in Spanish, Cuba Libre. Ricardo Nunez, 55, was getting into his car when he recognized Otero. He rushed over and welcomed him to Miami. The two hugged. He's a young man who defends his ideas, Nunez says. That's incredibly valuable in today's world. Otero's celebrity was hard won in a crowded Cuban prison cell, and exile comes with a price. Chiseling pencil art. Otero grew up the oldest of four in the old Havana neighborhood of El Cerro in a house crammed with 15 other cousins, aunts, and uncles. His father was a welder and his mother a mid-level worker for a real estate group. If his mom scored a piece of candy at work, she would cut it in fours, slivers for her children. Otero recalled, from an early age, two things were true for him. He loved art and he hated bullies. His father would bring him slabs of wood from the shop. Using a box cutter, Otero would chisel them into sculptures. He whittled pencils into faces or women's bodies. In his neighborhood, he stepped in when other kids were getting picked on. I remember being a child without even knowing anything about politics or having a political stance, and simply not accepting abuse or things like that, he said. He was a competitive track and field athlete and yearned to study art, but couldn't get into an art college. Instead, he delved into his art at home, creating pieces that pushed the limits of Cuban conformity. He wanted to make art that challenged the norms, the way Picasso and Basquiat had Otero set. One of the exhibitions he co-produced, named Museum of Dissidents in Cuba, showcased dissidents throughout Cuba's history, from the rebel Taino chief Haute to Fidel Castro. It won him acclaim in the attention of Cuba's state security apparatus, Patria y Vida. Through his research for that project, Otero discovered activists and opposition artists like him were either jailed or exiled from Cuba. The Cuban regime, the Cuban dictatorship, specializes in erasing memory, he said. Every 10 years or so, whenever a form of civil society begins to take shape, they force almost all the activists to leave Cuba. They try to wipe it all from the collective memory so that people are forced to start over again. They have to begin almost from scratch. In 2018, he helped start the San Isidro movement, named for the old Havana neighborhood where artists congregated to protest Cuba's crackdown on creators, specifically Decree 349, a law requiring that artistic activity be authorized in advance by the Cuban Culture Ministry. He was also drawing the attention of state security. From 2018 to 2021, Otero said he was detained more than 90 times and went on at least one hunger strike in protest. After, he said, authorities enter his home and destroyed some of his paintings. Around that time, he and Castillo collaborated with artists and musicians in Cuba and the United States to create a song that defined the history of their movement, Patria y Vida. The phrase shouted in the streets of Havana and Miami turned around a Castro-era dirge of liberty or death with a call for liberty and life. The song's video has been viewed more than 17 million times on YouTube and became the anthem of widespread street protests. It won two Latin Grammys, Song of the Year and Best Urban Song. As the song gained popularity, state police confined Castillo
to his house. He was arrested on May 18, 2021, charged with contempt of authority and defamation of state institutions, and summarily sentenced to 9 years in prison. Otero continued working with activists. In July 2021, he was arrested as he made his way to a rally in Havana's San Antonio neighborhood. He was convicted of desecration of national symbols, public disorder, and contempt, and sentenced to 5 years in a maximum security prison in Guanaje, southwest of Havana. He served every day of it. Battered, worn, fractured faces. Otero spent his first 2 months in prison in solitary confinement, he said. Later, he shared a cell with three others. They could watch a single TV and were allowed into the yard for an hour a day. As he watched other prisoners lose their grip on reality or use drugs smuggled in to numb their days, Otero said he made a conscious choice to keep his mind and body sharp. He exercised when he was outside and used paints and construction paper brought by visitors to create. He painted the expressions of his fellow inmates in their tattoos. He painted plants, flowers, and his sexual fantasies. He painted his dreams. When the paper ran out, he taped cigarette cartons together and painted on them. He said he hoped his paintings would one day show the world what life was like inside a Cuban prison. Otero produced more than 4,000 works during his 5 years of confinement, he said. Cuban authorities allowed him to keep most of them when he left. You see the faces of these human beings, battered, worn, seemingly fractured. Those faces speak volumes, he said. I tried to capture all of that. Deteriorating conditions. Otero said he could sense Cuba's deteriorating condition outside by the diminishing quality of his prison food. When he first arrived 5 years ago, he would get a few eggs and a small chunk of bread, along with rice, beans, and the occasional piece of chicken. By the end of his sentence, the rice became a mealy slush. Bread and eggs vanished. Chicken was replaced by insipid, bloated pasta. State security agents harangued him throughout his prison term, he said, dangling an offer. Go into exile or remain behind bars. They made it clear, I'll never walk on Cuban streets again as a free man, he said. Otero resisted the offer for a year and a half. As he entered his second year, he broke down and agreed to the deal, feeling he could be more effective in exile than in prison. Still, he remained locked up day after day, month after month. As negotiations between U.S. and Cuban officials restarted earlier this year, the names of Otero and Castillo resurfaced. The release of political prisoners remains central to the negotiations aimed at achieving a wider historic detente. People with understanding of the talks have told USA Today. Shortly after an April 10th secret meeting in Havana between Rodriguez, Castro, and a State Department official, Cuban security agents again visited Otero's cell. They repeated their offer, exile or languish in prison. He first revealed this in a secret tape he recorded and smuggled out of prison to USA Today in May. Otero agreed to go, adding one final plea, to be able to see his son in a Cuban beach one last time. Late last month, he was told he was getting out, and one night, armed, plainclothes agents hustled him out of his cell and drove him to a safe house near Playa del Este, a beach town about 10 miles east of central Havana. Since he had become infamous inside Cuba, he was told he would be sequestered to avoid journalists and unwanted publicity until it came time to fly out. There he waited until the United States granted his immigration parole. Three security agents stayed at the house around the clock. They brought family members so Otero could say his final goodbyes and cook made meals in the kitchen. Otero said he got to know his captors who guarded him on a secluded beach. He came to see them as ordinary people, fathers and sons, cogs in a macabre machine, perhaps, but not inherently bad, he said. One night, he shared his vision of Cuba with them. I told them that one of my dreams is for security, not to be state security, but rather security for the people, Otero said. It should be about protecting me from the state, not the other way around. How do I do this? Days stretched into weeks, friends and relatives not knowing his location worried about him. Supporters filed a motion in a Cuban court demanding to know his whereabouts. Eventually, agents brought his son Alejandro to spend a final day and night with him. Otero marveled at how the 11-year-old boy who first visited him in prison was almost a man, talking about his girlfriend and thinking about going to college.
Otero worried about him having to serve a compulsory year in the Cuban military. Alejandro worried about being the man of the house. How do I do this? Alejandro asked his dad. Otero assured him he'd do great. They hugged a final goodbye. Exile. On July 18th, Otero boarded an American Airlines flight at Jose Marti International Airport in Havana and left Cuba, accompanied by an official from the U.S. Embassy in Cuba. His only possessions were the shorts and T-shirt he wore in his prison paintings. Cheering supporters and scrambling reporters met Otero as he emerged from customs at Miami International Airport. Anamale Ramos, a longtime friend who had been lobbying for his parole, ran to him, swung her arms around his neck, and pulled him into a tight, lingering hug. All of it was caught in countless Instagram videos. Otero covered his face and cried, a rush of emotion spilling free. That hug just broke my heart wide open, he said. It was like a spell had been cast on me and then released, and I was rebuilt anew. It was overwhelming. Otero Ramos and a few other friends drove straight from the airport to the National Shrine of Our Lady Charity, a Miami religious landmark known simply as La Ermita, where clergy members and other supporters greeted them. There, Otero pieced together a broken statuette of La Virgen de la Caridad del Cobra, Cuba's beloved patron saint, symbolizing mending relations on both sides of the Florida Straits. Otero said he plans to pursue art that promotes greater freedoms in Cuba. For starters, he'd like to exhibit his prison paintings. I come to this country to continue working for the freedom of Cuba. 1 minute that is lost is one more minute that the dictatorship will continue being a dictatorship, he said. Even though I'm tired, even though my voice is hoarse, I'm going to continue working. I'm going to continue working until Cuba becomes a real democratic country. After La Ermita, his friends drove Otero to South Beach. They shared a Stella Artois, toasted his arrival, then strolled along the beach. Otero looked at the waves swimming on the shore and stretch of blue-green sea. Just beyond is a home he may not see again. Cuban dissident Luis Manuel Otero Alcantara repairs a broken statue that he brought from Cuba of the Virgin of Charity, the island's patron saint, during a meeting with members of the Cuban exile community at the National Shrine of Our Lady of Charity in Miami on July 18th. 90-year-old doctor climbs Kilimanjaro. Charles Trapani, USA Today. What mountains are you waiting to climb in life? For many, the question probably rings metaphorical. For Art Ulene, it's also literal. On July 13th, Ulene, a retired OBGYN, made history by becoming the oldest person to climb Mount Kilimanjaro, the highest mountain in Africa and the tallest freestanding mountain in the world, at about 19,000 feet above sea level. Ulene reached the summit on his 90th birthday, embarking on the 15-day trek in partnership with Care Scout, a company that helps older adults and families navigate aging. Ulene said his motivation for climbing Kilimanjaro was twofold. On the one hand, he wanted to do it for himself. On the other hand, he also wanted to show people what's still possible even in the latter end of life. People ask, well, why are you doing this? And for me, mountains have become a metaphor for my life. Mountains have peaks and valleys. So does life. Ups and downs, he says. If you're not willing to climb the mountain, then you are missing so much of your potential. Ulene previously climbed Kilimanjaro with his wife when he was 75. She was 72. This time, he embarked with a group and took extra precautions to account for his advanced age. All in all, the journey took 15 days, 11 and a half on the way up and 4 on the way down. I had to slow it down because, quite frankly, my legs just would not go any faster, Ulene says. We carried a chair, and they would pull out the chair every hour for me, and I would sit down and spend 5 to 10 minutes just trying to recover. No matter how arduous the climb got, Ulene said he kept reminding himself that all he had to do was keep putting one foot in front of the other.
It's how he surmounted many of life's obstacles, too. People ask me, how do you climb Kilimanjaro? The answer is one step at a time, he said. You put your left foot forward, and you put your right foot in front of your left foot. And then you repeat that about 50,000 times. Kilimanjaro is not a simple walk. It involves rough and rocky terrain. The most challenging parts, Yulin says, were the times he had to lift himself over larger rocks. Coming down the mountain proved challenging too, as he had to control his descent lest he go tumbling down. But what awaited him at the top was a birthday he'll never forget. I just collapsed with the summit, he says. I had a birthday party at the summit, a cake with icing, song, dancing. What this climb really means. So after Kilimanjaro at 90, what's next for Yulin? Well, now he wants to focus on going down mountains, specifically skiing. He's already bought a season pass at Deer Valley in Utah and plans to take lessons with an 80-year-old instructor. He also wants to keep inspiring people to live as best they can, no matter their age. I want to be clear. I'm not suggesting that every older person should climb Mount Kilimanjaro, he says. What I tell them is find your own mountain. Maybe it's an issue in life that's holding you back. Maybe it's something on your bucket list, something you've always needed to do. Give it a try. It's an ethos that took Yulin to the top of Kilimanjaro and one that will lead him through the rest of his days. I want to be in perfect health until the day I die, he says. When I die, I want them saying, what did he die of? He looked great yesterday. Wreckage of 1952 Pan Am flight found in Atlantic. Plane crashed after takeoff from San Juan. Natalie Nisa Island, USA Today. Wreckage of a Pan Am plane that crashed off Puerto Rico's coast nearly 75 years ago has been found on the ocean floor. Search team scouting for the long-lost aircraft announced on July 21st. The passenger aircraft, dubbed the Clipper Endeavor, crashed and sank into the Atlantic Ocean on April 11, 1952, just minutes after it took off from the island's eastern capital of San Juan. The plane, roughly the size of a modern Boeing 737, was bound for New York's Idlewild Airport, now JFK, when it suffered engine failure just after noon local time. According to the Pan Am Historical Foundation, it carried 64 passengers and 5 crew members. 17 people survived the crash. I've got some incredible breaking news to share. Josh Gates with the Discovery Channel's Expedition Unknown said July 21st in a video posted on X. Viewers may remember in 2024 we joined the search for the Pan Am Airways passenger plane. This accident changed aviation forever. It led to sweeping changes, including the introduction of the now mandatory pre-flight safety briefing. According to a news release, the Douglas DC-4 aircraft was discovered on the evening of June 2nd using high-resolution sonar. Gates said he and search teams from the nonprofit Air Sea Heritage Foundation and Deep Sea Vision, a water exploration company based in Charleston, South Carolina, located the plane's wreckage nearly 2,000 feet down on the ocean floor, largely intact. What happened to the Clipper Endeavor? Under the command of veteran Captain John C. Byrne, the plane took off at 12:11 p.m. local time, according to information for the airline's Historical Foundation, before suffering engine failure on its right side. All people aboard initially survived the impact, which sheared off the aircraft's tail but left the main cabin intact, the release reads. Yet with no safety briefing provided, a significant language barrier, and no coordinated evacuation procedure in place, passengers faced chaos, confusion, heavy seas as the aircraft flooded and sank in less than 3 minutes.
Although the aircraft was equipped with life rafts and personal flotation devices for all on board, most of the passengers remained in their seats, the release continues. Despite swift and heroic action by rescue teams from the U.S. Coast Guard and Air Force, only 12 passengers and 5 crew members were saved. The Air Sea Heritage Foundation will work with Puerto Rico's government to expand protections for the wreck site and to create a memorial for those who died, according to the release. More details about the discovery will be featured in an in-depth special episode of Expedition Unknown later this year, Gates said. Fans worry for Jackie the bald eagle. Ailing raptor is being treated at California Center. Amanda Lee Myers, USA Today. Jackie, the bald eagle of Big Bear Lake in Southern California, has always inspired awe. First, it was a handful of locals who watched her grow up, build nests, and create a life. Now her fans number in the millions from all over the world, thanks to a camera that has been live-streaming her nest since 2015. Jackie fans have watched the highs and lows of nature as she mates with her steadfast partner, Shadows, lays or loses eggs, raises eaglets, fights off predators, braves winter storms, and hunts for fish. But never have Jackie's fans been more worried about the future as they are now. The 14-year-old bald eagle is 170 miles from her home, being assessed and treated at the Ojai Raptor Center after being rescued following an altercation with 2 sub-adult eagles, though it seems she's suffering from something more complicated that preceded the fight. Video showed her apparently struggling out of water near the lake, looking far from the fierce mother her fans have come to know. The Raptor Center says that Jackie is in critical condition and underweight with severe anemia and inflammation affecting her kidneys. They are awaiting further blood tests to help understand what's wrong with her. On the opposite side, Jackie is eating and exhibiting spunk by fighting staff members working to care for her, according to Friends of Big Bear Valley. The group that runs Jackie's live stream and looks out for her and the rest of the eagle family. As Jackie's fans fret about her health and future, USA Today talked with a bald eagle expert in Alaska who treats as many as 150 of the majestic raptors every year. We found out what could be wrong with Jackie and what treatment she might undergo before she can hopefully get back home. Rodenticide and metal poisoning are among some of the worst threats to bald eagles all over the United States. Rodenticide poisoning happens when humans try to control populations of mice, rats, gophers, and other rodents using chemical agents to kill them. Bald eagles and other creatures, including mountain lions, coyotes, owls, and even household pets, can eat the resulting dead rodents and become poisoned themselves, said Jennifer Cedarleaf, avian director at the Alaska Raptor Center, which has treated up to 150 bald eagles in 1 year. The result is agonizing, with animals slowly bleeding to death without treatment, she told USA Today. Poisoning from such metals as lead and zinc is just as bad. Bald eagles and other wildlife suffer great pain when they ingest things like lead from bullets or fishing weights, Cedarleaf said, adding, the treatment can be just as uncomfortable, likening to chemotherapy for humans. It breaks my heart every time I see it, she said. It is absolutely the worst thing to see. Both conditions are treatable depending on the amount of toxins the eagle has ingested. But if it's too much, the most humane option for the raptors is euthanasia, she said. Last year, the Ojai Raptor Center successfully rehabbed and released a juvenile eagle suffering from rodenticide poisoning after providing vitamin K therapy. The eagle, suspected to be one of Jackie's offspring named Sunny, arrived at the facility in critical condition, so emaciated and weak
that she couldn't hold her head up, the Raptor Center said. Her prognosis was very poor, the center said. Several months later, the eagle was back in the wild and flourishing. Other human causes, shooting animal traps and electrical lines. At the Alaska Raptor Center, Cedarleaf said the humans are responsible for most of the eagle injuries they treat. In addition to rodenticide and metal poisoning, they see eagles that have been electrocuted or otherwise hurt after running into power lines, hit by vehicles, shot against the law, or injured in leg hole traps meant for mink, martens, and wolves. Electrocutions and other power line injuries are tough to survive. Those injured by traps can be treated depending on the severity, including amputation, but gunshot wounds are frequently a death sentence, Cedarleaf said. The Ojai Raptor Center alone gets an average of 1 to 2 birds every week suffering from gunshot injuries, including a red-tailed hawk who had been shot 7 times and not only had to contend with those wounds but also lead poisoning from the bullets. Not only are the injuries and the treatment itself incredibly traumatic to wildlife patients suffering gunshot wounds, but many raptors mate for life, and spring is a breeding season for many different species, including eagles and red-tailed hawks, the group said in March 2024. After mated, red-tailed hawk pairs build their nest together. The female incubates the eggs while the males bring the female food. It is very unlikely that a single female or male can or will successfully incubate eggs while having to feed themselves and her babies alone, which is also the case for other raptor species. Why would someone want to shoot an amazing creature like a bald eagle or a red-tailed hawk? The same reason that children recently were found hitting a young great horned owl with baseball bats. The cruelty of humans is unbelievable, Cedarleaf says. Fights among other birds can injure, kill eagles. Bald eagles also face injury or death from their own kind and other predatory birds. Their fights can be brutal. Cedarleaf recalled once having to separate 2 eagles who had been in a battle so fierce that they had the other bird's talons embedded in them. Sometimes eagles will lock talons in the air and spin downward, known as tumbling. Sometimes they let go in enough time, but sometimes they don't, and they hit the water or land, and one or both can die. Talon injuries can be treated with antibiotics. What is happening with Jackie now? The wildlife experts treating Jackie are awaiting blood work results and diagnostic test results that would likely show whether she could be suffering from rodenticide or metal poisoning. They say the x-ray showed no signs of metal objects such as fishing hooks. While the eagle remains alert and is eating, it is still too early to predict the outcome, the Ojai Raptor Center said on July 21st. Wildlife medicine takes time, and some answers simply cannot be rushed. The uncertainty has eagle lovers stressing. Prayers that she pulls through this awfulness, Jackie Lover Bonnet Lass wrote on the Raptor Center post. She is needed by Shadow and her eaglets, and so dearly loved by millions of people. Cedarleaf, who has experienced the joy of rehabbing wild

much. I'm pretty hopeful, she said. I'm hopeful that she'll get back out there. Philadelphia site updates historical displays. Administration lauds move. Critic cry foul. Fedra Trethant, USA Today. Philadelphia. The National Park Service has quietly updated a Philadelphia historic site by installing controversial displays that critics say downplay the brutality of slavery and gloss over President George Washington's enslavement of people. The new signs replace years-old displays that were removed in early 2026 or were in limbo for months. The controversy involves extensive legal back and forth involving the Trump administration and the city of Philadelphia about the president's house, a site steps away from the Liberty Bell. In an email response to USA Today, the Department of Interior, which oversees the National Park Service, said it was happy with court rulings allowing the administration to change the exhibits. The new panels, it said, are full of historical context and highlight the momentous events that took place in the President's House and the other sites at Independence National Historical Park. The displays acknowledge the evils of slavery, including its injustices and hypocrisies, and by telling the stories of the 9 slaves that Washington kept in the President's House, remind us of their essential humanity, the statement continued. The switch happened on July 14th as the city was hosting the Major League Baseball All-Star Game. At first reported by local outlets, including the Philadelphia Inquirer and NBC 10, USA Today visited the site July 19th and saw a mix of locals and tourists. Armed National Park Police officers patrolled the area and a video surveillance system was in place. After the National Park Service initially removed the site's original displays, stories about the legal battle, anti-Trump messages, pro-preservation missives, and the text from the original displays were taped up on the walls at the site. In April, the National Park Service unveiled new panels in a post, telling USA Today at the time they were meant to engage in meaningful conversation about the moments and places that have shaped our country. But Avenging the Ancestors Coalition, ATAC, a group of activists, historians, and preservationists who have advocated for the acknowledgement of the enslaved people who lived and worked at the site at the time, called the administration's signage deeply offensive and said the changes represented yet another attempt to distort and censor American history. The National Park Service, acting on a March 2025 executive order from the Trump administration, removed the original displays in January. Those included information about the transatlantic slave trade, Washington's slave ownership, the brutality under which enslaved people labored, and how the early economy was propped up by the unpaid labor of enslaved people and indentured service. The new panels focus on occupants of the President's House, where George Washington and John Adams lived while Philadelphia was the nation's capital. Other panels highlight Independence National Park, the executive branch, Philadelphia's role in the American Revolution, and how Americans have celebrated their independence since 1776. There are panels about slavery and enslaved people, but the original panels dealt with the institution of slavery and its impact. Meanwhile, the administration, the Interior Department, said it encourages Americans to engage in meaningful conversations about the moments that have shaped our country by telling the full story, every triumph, every challenge, and every step to a more perfect union. We strengthen our shared understanding and ensure that future generations inherit not just the land we love, but the truth of the journey that brought us here. But activists say that Trump administration calls truth is a distorted version of history. In a July 5th op-ed in the Philadelphia Inquirer, Michael Kord, founder of Avenging the Ancestors Coalition, wrote that the new President's House racially whitewashes at best and racistly censors at worst the abject evil of slavery. 30 is closer than ever. I might finally be ready. Sarah Buquino, USA Today. 2 decades ago, my mother sent a seemingly forgettable birthday card to a friend. Happy 29th plus birthday, she wrote inside. I asked her what she meant, knowing that her friend was well into her 30s.
She explained what she saw as a fact of life. All women wish to be in their 20s forever, never crossing that threshold into old territory. It made sense. 29.

The designated final age was the year my mother had me. I turned 29 years old on July 19th, the oldest I will ever be if my mother's throwaway remark on a birthday card 20 years ago is to be believed. Thus begins the countdown to my 30s, when I might finally accept that the jokes about me being unk are true. I'm the first year of Gen Z, the generation born between 1997 and 2012. Gen Z is reportedly terrified of turning 30. The things that define adulthood, stable careers, home ownership, marriage, and children, are no longer set milestones for the 20-somethings. We're more likely than other generations to have mental health diagnoses, which certainly adds to our feelings of despair and fear of the future. By 35, polling shows Gen Z thinks you're over the hill. Despite the fact that many older adults believe that Generation Z is stuck in perpetual childhood, I can see that we're getting older. All of the boyfriends I've had to point are married. The girl I celebrated my 13th birthday with has a newborn. The toddler I babysat in high school is 16 years old. I've become one of the oldest co-workers in the newsroom, the friend who finished school before the COVID-19 pandemic began, the person who remembers what it was like on Instagram before Mark Zuckerberg bought it. There are parts of me that haven't changed since I was a teenager. My eyeliner, the jet black wings framing my face most days, has remained unchanged since freshman year of high school. I have the same Instagram and Facebook accounts I created in my childhood bedroom. My music taste remains rooted in the indie pop alt rock genres. Yet my life looks drastically different than it did at 15, 20, or even 25 years old. What my first therapist told me in my teenage years, I spent my teenage years wishing to be older, wiser, and far away from my hometown. At 17, my first therapist told me that I wouldn't be the girl living in her childhood home for the rest of her life. I knew this to a degree, if only because my mother's favorite pastime was looking at real estate listings online. None of these homes would be ours. The 2008 recession had hit my family like it did everyone else, and we were still in the process of recovering from it. For the most part, I thought I was doomed to haunt my childhood home forever. Then I got into college, a few colleges, all far away from my small town and holding the promise of a new life. My life could really change. I didn't have to be the teenage girl I once believed I was doomed to be for all eternity. It felt as though my life could begin. My 20s were a learning curve. I no longer wanted to be here. I thought I knew everything at 20. I thought my world was going to look the way it did then. I woke up on my 20th birthday in the bed of a man who wasn't quite my boyfriend. I went to my summer class, introduction to politics, then went to my magazine internship. It was about that age I realized writing was a thing I wanted to spend the rest of my life doing. I was learning that my words could resonate with people, even if it was just blog posts about my hometown and college life. A few months later, I was hospitalized for depression. I checked myself in on a Saturday, the same day as a college football game, where I was expected to be at my restaurant job. I showed up to the emergency room in a short denim skirt and makeup running down my face. Through tears, I told the nurse checking me in that I no longer wanted to be here. My 20-year-old self was too sad to think about what she wanted 30 to look like. She didn't think she'd live long enough to see it. She certainly didn't think she'd be entering the final year of her 20s, living in New York City, writing for a living, and enjoying her free time with a group of friends who understand her. At some point in the past 9 years, amid therapy sessions, a few different medications, and a lot of growing up, I stopped wanting to die so much and started living. I now live my life as close to what teenage me would have wanted. I like to think she'd find me cool. I'm excited for what the world has in store for my 30s. The girl who once reblogged photos of New York City on Tumblr finally moved there days after turning 26. She came out to herself that year. She got sober at 27. At 28, she realized she was finally becoming comfortable in her skin. She no longer feels the sting of her college love life, of the friends she lost, or the grades she got. To any member of Gen Z scared about the future, I want you to know that time, the only constant in this world, will heal you. No, seriously, it does. The thing you feel is defining your life at 17 won't define your life at 20, and whatever defines your life at that age will be long forgotten by the time you're 25. Maybe by 29 you'll realize you are becoming the person you always dreamed of being, even if it took a little longer than you wanted it to.
Despite what my mother once told me all those years ago, I no longer feel life like 29 is the oldest I'll ever be. I feel like it's just beginning. Follow USDA columnist Sarah Pequeno on the Blue Sky platform at sarahpequeno.bsky.social. Gen Z is not antisocial. We just needed good movies. Luca DeSanto, USA Today. This spring, I visited Italy with my college rugby team. We saw Pompeii in the Colosseum. But the most striking thing was watching Italians simply relax. Starting in the late afternoon and going long into the night, they fill cafes, city squares, and local bars. They talk, play cards, and dance like their lives depended on it. Sociologists call this a third place. Ray Oldenburg's term from his 1989 book, The Great Good Place, for any space outside the home in the workplace where people gather freely. Since COVID-19, Gen Z has been starving for one, and nothing shows that better than what's been happening at the box office. Obsession and Backrooms drew us to our third place. The film Obsession has taken over my social media feed, and not without good reason. The brainchild of 26-year-old YouTuber Curry Barker, it has made more than $440 million off a budget of $750,000 profitably unseen since the 2007 Paranormal Activity in the Blair Witch Project of 1999. Why? For starters, it was great. My sister called it a mix of classic 80s whimsy with a psychological horror. Big mixed with Hereditary, I offered. In a rare showing of sibling love, we enthusiastically high-five, but the real story is bigger than one film. Backrooms, directed by 21-year-old Kane Parsons, has made more than $387 million since A24 released in May 29th on a $10 million budget. Gen Z is running the box office. Audiences are voting with their bank accounts, and it's clear they want to hear from young, exciting voices with something to say. I saw it for myself. I happened to be in New York City visiting my siblings when Obsession opened. Walking into the theater, the scent of popcorn hit me immediately. The seats were packed with people of my age. I settled in as the lights dimmed, and the 1980s synth of the opening scene transported the audience to another world. For the next 2 hours, no one looked away. I watched through a crack in my hand, squirming, aghast, audibly, to my brother's dismay. My sister laughed in terror. During the tense scenes, you could hear a pin drop. The entire audience was in that film together. Later that night, my brother took me to an art house theater called Metrograph. It had a bar upstairs, retro-branded popcorn, and a theater ripped straight out of the 1960s. All around, young people discussed the films on the docket, laughing and enjoying each other's company. There was a palpable feeling of community. It was the Italy Cafe, the third place. And that's why Obsession has struck such a chord. Films like this create an environment for conversation and culture. 87% of us saw at least one film at the theater in the past year. But isn't Generation Z, born from 1997 to 2012, supposed to be the doomed generation, cursed to be forever antisocial by the pandemic? There's something to that. We grew up with screens in our faces, and at the height of our formative years, we were forced indoors. A Screen Australia study shows the toll. In 1976, 94.4% of people ages 14 to 24 went to the movies. By 2021, that number had fallen to 48.8%. With the advent of this new age of cinema, one that boasts films made by and for Gen Z, that pushes our culture forward, the answer is clear. It's time we go back to the movies. I'm Eileen, and you've been listening to USA Today, Friday, July 24th, 2026. Thank you for listening to the Talking Information Center.

Hello, people of Muscatine and anybody else that might be listening this morning. Well, actually this afternoon, by the time you're hearing it. This is Jane Helke reading for APRIS, the Augustana Public Radio Information Service. I will be reading from the Muscatine Journal, and I will begin with the obituaries. There's just one from Muscatine. Chuck Wagg, 63, passed away Wednesday, July 22nd at home, surrounded by his family, after a 12-year courageous battle from multiple cancers. Funeral services will be held today, Friday, July 24th, at Faith United Methodist Church. Pastor Paris White will officiate. A private family burial will be held in the Memorial Park Cemetery. Visitation is today from 10 a.m. until 1 p.m. at the church. Memorials may be made in Chuck's honor to City of Hope. Chuck was born April 23, 1963 in Muscatine, the son of Charles and Ramona Blake Wagg. He married Jill White September 9th, 1988, in Muscatine. Chuck worked at Hahn for almost 42 years. He loved his job and the people he worked with. Known as a kind of one-liner, he always had a joke ready when he got home. He truly loved his family and would do anything for them, especially his wife and beloved golden retrievers. He was also a devoted grandfather who cherished spending time with his grandchildren. He was a passionate NASCAR fan and loved building model cars. He never passed up a good Pepsi or a large bowl of ice cream. Chuck is survived by his wife Jill, children Jacob and Jessica Wagg, Ty and Morgan Wagg, and Paige Wagg. Five grandchildren, Landry, Creed, Delilah, Ellie, and Lainey, two sisters, Terry and Steve Trost, and Pam and Tim Connor, and mother-in-law, Bonnie Thompson. He was preceded in death by his parents. And now we'll move to Tuesday, July 21st edition of the paper. The main picture on the front page shows a man working in a factory of some sort, and under the picture it says, a Nestle Purina employee restocks large dog chow bags into a piece of equipment that will automatically fill bags at the Davenport factory on Tuesday, July 7th. The Davenport factory specializes in producing and distributing dry kibble for both dogs and cats. Who let the dog out is still a mystery, but it's clear one factory in Davenport's West End is responsible for feeding them. The Nestle Purina plant in Davenport sits on roughly 29 acres of land with 1.3 million square feet of manufacturing space. At 99 years old, it's the oldest and largest of Purina's factories. The plant has been built onto over the years, with some of the oldest buildings dating back to the late 1800s. Wow. We're kind of like the sleeping giant down here on the West End, said Will Steiner, factory manager at Purina in Davenport. The plant will celebrate its 100th anniversary next fall and employs about 530 people, Steiner said. Purina factories operate in three main categories: dry food, wet food, and litter. With 24 manufacturing facilities in the United States, the responsibilities are spread around. Davenport mainly makes dry food, with its biggest brand being Purina Dog Chow. Roughly one of every three bags of dog chow are made in Davenport.
The Clinton factory, Steiner said, is working on innovation in the treat world. Outside of that, though, we've got a pretty broad range of products and brands, he said. Dog Chow, Cat Chow, Beneful, Friskies, Pro Plan, Purina One are all products that are coming out of this site. Both the dog and cat food are made together in the same kitchen, Steiner said. The ingredients and equipment are switched out depending on what's being made, and certain brands are typically made in the same building, but everything runs alongside each other. The easiest way to think about it is a large-scale kitchen, and if you're going to make a different product, you're using a lot of the same equipment that you have in there, but you're putting different ingredients in, and it's going to cook different lengths of time. But it's just a massive-scale kitchen, he said. In the kitchen, ingredients are brought in and inspected for quality control. Each Purina product goes through about 30,000 quality control procedures before it gets to the customer. Workers in the kitchen measure out the ingredients, blend them together, then put them through an extruding process. At this point, the food looks like a dough that goes through a machine that cuts it down to size and shape depending on the product. From there, the kibble is cooked at a low temperature, then coated with oils and supplements for nutritional value before it moves on to the cooling process. Once cool, the kibble moves to the packing facility where it goes into individual bags. In the packing room, lines are set up with each one running a different product. The Davenport facility runs any combination of 45 different products, including different size bags. On the bag line, workers load up the empty bags into the machines and the food is automatically dispensed inside. The package is then sealed and goes onto a conveyor where it passes through a metal detector, another step in the quality control process to ensure nothing slipped in accidentally. Assuming they are all clear, the packages go up the conveyor connected to the ceiling and into the packing room. The bags are brought down another conveyor and smaller bags go through a bundling process to be stacked accordingly onto pallets. Larger bags stack fairly well on their own, Steiner said, and don't need that assistance. The packing is all done by robot to eliminate a potential injury source to workers. Large robotic arms grab the bags and arrange them. Workers on electric forklifts, Purina is serious about reducing its carbon footprint, then stack the packages according to size and product. The warehouse has enough room for about 65,000 loads and stays pretty full. On average, Purina sends out 430 semi-truckloads of food per week. Also part of the Davenport campus is a distribution center and on-site warehouse. Purina ships locally, taking the product right to the box stores consumers purchase their products from. We make it where we ship it. It's part of our cost model, but it really a play to be able to get the right product to the right customer at the right time, Steiner said. And from a quality standpoint, that model also keeps manufacturing in America and in the Midwest. I've seen a lot of people have continued to move overseas. Nestle continues to invest here in Purina because of the strong model of making it where we ship it. Purina stays invested in the Quad Cities region also, donating equipment to the Centennial Dog Park downtown, various animal shelters, canine units, and therapy dogs, and has even sent out food to towns experiencing natural disasters to make sure that pets stay fed, whether that's in Iowa or across the globe. Next is a Quad City Times Bix article, and maybe I should apologize. Several articles that you'll be hearing today are about individuals in the Bix
I know it's Quad Cities rather than Muscatine, but these are good human interest stories too, so I hope you enjoy them. The first one headline says, Iowa native racing to the top in her own way. And it shows a picture of Cassie Parker running ahead of a pack during the 50th annual Quad City Times Big 7 in Davenport in 2024. Most successful runners on the international road racing scene these days are focusing almost exclusively on their training and grinding it out day after day with a coach and possibly an agent whispering in their ear. Iowa native Cassie Parker has taken a distinctly different approach this year, and it's working. Parker, who lives in Waverly, Iowa, works as a pharmacy technician, takes online classes to earn a master's degree in social work, and pretty much coaches herself in her training. All she has done this year is win two of the six races on the professional road running organization circuit and record several other high finishes in prestigious events. She ranks as one of the favorites, if not the favorite, to win the Women's PRRO Championship Saturday in the Big 7. I'd say 75% of my training is just based on how I feel that day, said Parker, who has a bachelor's degree in kinesiology and is able to draw on coaching she received previously with the Hanson Brooks Distance Project in Michigan. It's definitely a different approach. I kind of know how my body feels, and I'm able to take college workouts and make them into longer workouts. The 26-year-old now works with Crown Running, a Dubuque-based outfit that has relationships with runners all over the country, but very little of her work with Crown is hands-on. They're very supportive, financially and emotionally, Parker said, and I kind of coach myself, but they're there if I need the help, if I ever need their advice on any aspect of my training. We just kind of collaborate back and forth. Most of Parker's workouts are done alone, except for an occasional run with her boyfriend or her blue-heeled terrier. The recent results have been nothing short of astonishing. Parker, originally from Gutenberg, Iowa, was a dominant runner during her years at Loras College, establishing NCAA Division III records at nearly every distance she ran. And she has been a decent runner on the pro circuit for the past few years, finishing either 7th or 8th in the Big 7 for 4 years in a row. But on May 3rd, she took the lead in the Lilac Bloomsday 12K in Spokane, Washington, about a minute into the race, and blitzed the field, winning by 18 seconds. She was the first American-born champion in the race since 1997. It was more of the same a month later at the Steamboat Classic 4-miler in Peoria. She again grabbed the lead early and won easily. It doesn't seem to matter what distance she runs. She was 8th in the USA Track and Field 1-mile championship, but also had top 5 finishes in the USA TF Half Marathon and 10-miler. In my view, she's the most exciting athlete among the U.S. runners this year, said Davenport's Don Fish, who serves as an agent for many world-class runners and is a keen observer of the road racing scene. She's just been amazing. Parker thinks this uptick in performance is at least partially attributed to training for her first marathon, the California International Marathon, in December. I've kind of been training for the longer stuff, and I think that's just translated into some of the shorter races as well, she said. Her hope is to qualify for the 2028 U.S. Olympic trials in the marathon, and as a result, she is incorporating several 20-mile runs into her weekly training.
During the heat of summer, she logs between 70 and 80 miles per week, and this fall she plans to bump that up to at least 90. In the meantime, she would like nothing more than to add a Big 7 victory to her resume. That would mean a $22,500 payday. The $12,500 first prize plus a $10,000 super bonus for winning the championship of the Pro Circuit. Again, that's P-R-R-O Circuit. The Big 7 is the closest thing she has to a hometown race. She has a comfy Bix sweatshirt that she wears at many of the races she attends, and she has become a crowd favorite in Davenport because of her Iowa roots and her never missing the Bix. It's pretty close to where I'm from, and it feels kind of hometowny, she said. It's always nice to be close to home and be able to compete and see so many people running along the course who are cheering for me. Parker likes her chances of not only recording a fifth straight top 10 finish at Bix, but of winning the whole thing. She wasn't completely healthy when she ran the race last year. She broke her collarbone in a running mishap about 2 months earlier, and although she managed to maintain some of her fitness level by riding an exercise bike while the shoulder healed, she was far less than 100%. I feel pretty good this year, she said. Last year, I wasn't in the ideal fitness. I think this year, I'm going to just go all out from the start and see what happens. Again, her name is Cassie Parker from Waverly, Iowa. So keep that name in your mind as you are listening. Now we'll move to Wednesday, July 22nd. The main picture on the front page shows what looks like garbage cans and papers on a conveyor belt. And it says Robot Recycler, Scott Area Recycling Center. Everest Labs Recycles OS Robotics Cell is located at the end of the sorting system in order to grab plastic missed by hand sorters and infrared optics sorting machines. That's what that picture is. And then there's an article about new AI-powered technology helping sort materials. But instead, I'm going to go to a health article that is titled, He Just Wants Mom at the Pool. A quadruple organ transplant lets an Iowa mom go home. Sitting poolside, soaking up the sun, would be a picturesque summer day for many Iowans. 36-year-old Elizabeth Werrell of Montezuma included. But for Werrell and her son Landon, this pool time is especially precious. Werrell has just become the first person to undergo a quadruple organ transplant. She went back home July 17th for the first time since she stepped out for a doctor's visit in mid-February. Werrell was diagnosed with cystic fibrosis when she was 11 years old, the same age as her son now. In 2017, she underwent her first lung transplant. Earlier this year, her lungs began to fail again, this time from chronic rejection. Everyone kept telling me that my lungs sounded fine, Werrell said. Yet, I was in total respiratory failure. A noticeable decline in health in early January prompted Werrell to visit the hospital, where she was diagnosed with pneumonia. On January 14th, she went into the University of Iowa Health Care Medical Center for a checkup. Doctors completed a routine pulmonary function test, which showed a dramatic decline of Werrell's lungs. It could also be Werrell, I'm not sure on the pronunciation, and I apologize. After an exploratory
bronchoscopy, she was admitted to the hospital. At that point, doctors weren't certain what was wrong. Werrell said she was treated for a bacterial infection and sent home to wait for the cultures from the tissues removed in her bronchoscopy to grow. The uncertainty was awful, she said. I had declined enough that I wasn't able to work, Werrell said. I had such severe anxiety because I couldn't breathe that I wasn't able to go and do normal activities. I wasn't able to walk great distances. Some days I wasn't able to leave my house or get dressed by myself just because of the anxiety and the shortness of breath. It felt similar to what I experienced before the first transplant. 3 weeks later, Werrell went in for a follow-up appointment. She had been slated to have a secondary bronchoscope that day, but when she arrived at the hospital, doctors agreed she wasn't well enough. Instead, she was admitted once again for closer observation. On February 25th, Werrell was undergoing a plasma exchange procedure meant to stop her body from rejecting her lungs when she became unresponsive and was placed on a ventilator. Through the University of Iowa Healthcare Medical Center, performs single organ transplants, they couldn't perform Weller's case was too severe. It wasn't just her lungs that were failing, but her liver and her kidneys too. So Werrell hooked up to her extracorporeal membrane oxygenation machine, got on a small plane bound for Northwestern Medical in Chicago. There was no room on board for anyone other than her and the medical team. Since her son was born, Werrell has told him all of her health updates. But because Werrell was unresponsive, when she got on the plane, she couldn't speak with him before she left. It was very hard, Werrell said. He was having more trouble this time around because when I was intubated at the end of February, my parents were the ones telling him that I was in respiratory failure and would have to go to Chicago. Dr. Ankit Bharat, chief of thoracic surgery at Northwestern Medicine, and Dr. Satish Nadig, chief of organ transplantation at Northwestern Medicine, did not go into the surgery with the intention of doing something they had never done before. They went in with the goal of saving her life. When we heard about Elizabeth, we just thought she's a young mom and she's in a terminal situation, Bharat said. We couldn't just say that nothing can be done. By the time Werrell arrived at Northwestern, she was already on life support. Her lungs, liver, and kidneys were all failing. While we couldn't find a similar case in the National Transplant Registry data, our team believed we could help because of our expertise and camaraderie and collaborative effort, Nadig said. When people hear about a historic transplant surgery, they often focus on the operation itself. But really, what made Elizabeth's case successful was the extraordinary teamwork that occurred before, during, and after the surgery. The surgery took about 8 hours, with her receiving new lungs, a liver, and a kidney. The surgery required precise timing and intense collaboration across multiple surgical teams. But according to Nadig, knowing their success meant Werrell wouldn't get to go home to her son was the greatest motivator. If there's one thing I hope people take away from my story, it's that organ donations really save lives. And I'm living proof of that, Werrell said. Thank you for giving me a second chance. I promise not to take it for granted. I'm still working on getting some muscle mass gained back and building up more of my endurance,
Welrell said, "I'm not able to work until March, just to give me time to recover and, you know, for all the pieces inside to go back to where they belong, but I'm feeling back to my baseline." Welrell said, "Welrell is more than ready to be home. After spending so long in the hospital," she says, "there are many milestones she has missed, including celebrating her own birthday. Her son has already planned the festivities for her return, their yearly tradition of bowling and going out to eat. The thing Welrell is most looking forward to, however, is going to the pool with Landon and showing off her scars. I had to kind of get used to the new body, and going through all of this was just," Welrell said, "but my son doesn't care. He just wants mom at the pool, so we're going to go to the pool." Here's your Rag Bri and Bix article for today, for Wednesday. The headline says, "From Icy to Iowa," and there's a picture of three young women on on a snowmobile of sorts. And it says a photo of the Rag Bri tandem of Elena Gibson, Holland Gillis, and Sylvia Torkelson are shown on a snowmobile in Antarctica in the spring of 2026. And then there's another picture of the three girls having a laugh while waiting in line at a food vendor in Dunlap, Iowa, on July 19th. Three friends who met in Antarctica reunite for Rag Bri. 5 months ago, Elena Gibson, Holland Gillis, and Sylvia Torkelson were all crammed onto a single snowmobile, rocketing across a wide snowfield toward Mount Erebus, in Antarctica. The three 20-somethings had met only months earlier at McMurdo Station in Antarctica, where they worked as food stewards for a crew of over 900 at the U.S. Science Base. The three quickly hit it off, going to karaoke at the bars on base and playing in sub-freezing games of softball in a weekend league. When their months in Antarctica came to an end, Gibson, 24, of Maryland, floated the idea that had been her dream for years, convincing her new friends to join her on the Register's annual Great Bicycle Ride across Iowa, better known as Rag Bri. After describing the absurdity of the event to her friends, a week-long bike ride through small-town Iowa in the middle of the summer, the trio didn't take much convincing. Elena described it as a week-long party, biking across Iowa, said Gillis, 25, of Massachusetts. I was like, Iowa? I'd driven through it before, but that's all I really knew about it. Now that the trio is embarking on Rag Bri 2026, trading parkas for bike shorts and a snowmobile for a three-person triple tandem bike, our dynamic in Antarctica was just very silly. We loved goofing around with each other, and the idea of riding a three-person bike across Iowa was just too enticing, said Torkelson, 22, of Minnesota. For the first time since leaving the southernmost continent, the three reunited on Saturday, July 18th in downtown Onawa, the day the hosts, day zero host city for Rag Bri. It felt so natural between us, like no time had passed, Gillis said. It felt like we were still in the kitchen at McMurdo, goofing around just in a different place and time in the world. The massive bike the three are pedaling is bright green with yellow fenders and three seats. It's a very bad quality bike, Gibson said with a laugh. It's very heavy, and the brakes are a little sketchy, which makes going downhill a problem at times. It's a boat,
Torkelson added. Gillis and Torkelson ceded captain's duties on the boat, the front seat of the triple tandem, and the rider in charge of steering to Gibson, giving the 24-year-old a front row view of her long imagined Iowa adventure. It was weird at times in Antarctica looking outside, and all you could see was white, no trees or greenery or anything like this, she said. Iowa has been beautiful so far. The group is also riding to raise money for Bigger Than Sports, a charity Gillis used to work with that helps high school age student athletes in underserved communities. We kind of thought, like, why not try to uplift and spread the word and maybe get some donations while we do this silly activity, Torkelson said. They are also leveraging the fact that Torkelson runs a travel-based Instagram account at wheres.sylvia.com. with over 17,000 followers, documenting the ride in real time and calling on viewers to donate. As they roll east this week, the three are looking to make the most of their reunion while avoiding wiping out on the boat to donate to the trio's Bigger Than Sports fundraiser. This is a long one. It's zeffy.com/en-us/donation. And now we're on Thursday, July 23rd's edition, just yesterday's edition of the paper. The picture on the front page is, surprise, of the Quad City Times Big 7. And it shows many people. This must have been... Oh, okay. And they have a start-to-start senior Bix sign across the top of what looks like several hundred runners. It says, Walkers begin the Betchel Trust Senior Bix held at the Isle Casino Hotel in Bettendorf. That was on Tuesday, the 21st of July. Now to Muscatine area news, of which there is some for Thursday. First headline says, building owners' appeals rejected. City affirms finding Second Street properties unsafe. Muscatine City Council decided at its meeting on Tuesday evening to deny all appeals from downtown property owners regarding their buildings being unsafe and uninhabitable, following the discovery of deteriorating buildings last month. The city is working to move forward with contractor Walter P. Moore to stabilize buildings in the 200 block of East 2nd Street over a six-month period, after temporarily relocating residents and businesses due to a partial collapse at 201 and 203 East 2nd Street on June 13th. The City Council met at 5:30 p.m. on July 21st to consider evidence and rule on nine appeals, followed by building owners who had received a June 19th notice from the Community Development Department, identifying their buildings as substandard, unsafe, and not inhabitable under City Code Section 9-3-3R1-4, according to a city release. The notices were issued by the city after several downtown businesses and tenants were evacuated. Muscatine Mayor Brad Bark opened the meeting by saying that all residents and owners have since been temporarily relocated. The city's six-month plan to resolve ongoing structural concerns that have displaced residents and businesses on the block has been met with mixed reactions from residents. On July 15th, Bark and city officials said in a press conference that work will start by shoring up 201 East 2nd Street before demolishing 201 and 203 and installing bracing to reinforce the rest of the block.
at the Tuesday, July 21st council meeting. Bark added that the continued demolition of 201 and likely several other buildings on the block, as well as the design and installation of permanent bracing, will be completed to stabilize the rest of the block. City Administrator Matthew Mardison said on July 15th that the city held two meetings with all property owners to explain the developing situation and make sure all tenants had the necessary resources to relocate. He said the second meeting was concerning Walter P. Moore's pending stabilization plans. 2 weeks before that, Mardison said the city allowed tenants to safely retrieve belongings during a period of time. The city said it's working to establish a new date for residents to safely retrieve more belongings. Public hearings for the appeals were held during the council's July 14th session, where building owners presented their arguments. Matt McFadden, who owns MTMM LLC at 227 East 2nd Street, attended the July 14th public hearing and said he believed that if the demolition work had been properly handled previously, his business would not be condemned today. If you look at my building by itself, it is not substandard or unsafe. I have my own walls on both sides of the building, and more importantly, my foundation, while not perfect, it still safely supports my structure, McFadden said. McFadden said he did not believe his building met the qualifications for demolition. I just wanted it on the record that I disagree with the determination that my building has substandard conditions and is unsafe to occupy and deserves to be condemned with no actual structural issues, just assumed, McFadden said. Samantha Kaufman, who owns 229 East 2nd Street, also attended the meeting to request an appeal. Over 3 weeks after the original building's shutdown, Kaufman claimed that businesses and tenants, including herself, have requested documentation for a basis to declare unsafe occupancy conditions and are still waiting on a reply from the city. I'm asking for transparency and accountability. We have not received a single word as to the reason we have been deemed unsafe to occupy, Kaufman said. All nine appeals were denied at the Tuesday evening meeting with a 6-1 majority vote, with Second Ward Representative Alderman Jeff Osborne being the one dissenting voice. I just don't think we have the tools to address the global issues, and that's why, Osborne said. I would appeal to the owners to keep our residents safe. We own safety in our own buildings, we own safety in our own city, and we're responsible for that. It's more than just being right. Traffic closures set for Riverside. Groundwork being laid for Great River Days. Most of Riverside Park in Muscatine will be closed to traffic the final week of July. From Sunday, July 26th to in Muscatine, I'm sorry, let me begin again. Most of Riverside Park in Muscatine will be closed to traffic the final week of July. From Sunday, July 26th through Monday, August 3rd, all vehicular traffic except emergency vehicles will be unable to travel from Cedar Street entrance downriver to the small parking lot near the basketball courts, the city announced on Wednesday. The closure is to accommodate Great River Days and the Great River Days concert series. Drivers will be able to enter the park through Cedar Street, but will only be able to turn left toward the boat launch. A barricade will block drivers from driving downtown from the entrance. The Iowa Avenue entrance and the downtown portion of the park will close to traffic from 7 a.m. Sunday, July 26th through 5 a.m. Monday, August 3rd. Pedestrian traffic to the grassy area between the small parking lot and Millennium Plaza will be restricted on July 31st and August 1st for the Great River Days concert series, according to the city. The parking lot will be closed on Thursday, July 23rd for Almost Friday Fest. The lot will also be closed Saturday, July 25th for a private event.
Riverside Park will also host the American Serenade on Monday, July 27th, and Tuesday, July 28th. The ship will arrive at 10 p.m. Monday, with passengers disembarking the next day from 8 a.m. to 12:30 p.m. The ship will depart at 1 p.m. on Tuesday. And this article is concerning the governor's election for 2026. The headline says, Millions Pour Into Iowa Race. The National Democratic and Republican governor's groups are investing millions of dollars in Iowa. With an open seat election this fall to be Iowa's next governor, the national groups that work respectively to elect Democrats and Republicans for governor have already donated millions to their candidates, Democrat Rob Sand and Republican Zach Lane. The RGA Right Direction PAC, a super PAC operated by the Republican Governors Association, donated more than $5 million to Lane between June 5th and July 10th, according to state campaign fundraising reports filed on Monday. The Democratic Governors Association donated $2.5 million to Sand on July 13th, according to the report. Sand, the state auditor from Decorah, and Lane, a venture firm business owner from Belle Plaine, are running to be Iowa's next governor. Republican incumbent Governor Kim Reynolds, who held the office since 2017, is not seeking another term. Three prominent national election forecasters. Sabato's Crystal Ball, the Cook Political Report, and Inside Elections all view Iowa's gubernatorial elections as a toss-up. The new state campaign fundraising report covers May 27th to July 14th. Sand and Lane both had strong fundraising periods, boosted by the national governors' groups. Sand raised nearly $9.4 million and Lane nearly $6.4 million. But Sand emerged from the period in a significantly stronger financial position, with nearly $18 million in his campaign account to just more than $1 million in Lane's account, according to their reports. Lane spent nearly $6 million during the period, $5 million of it after the June 2nd primary, including $4.5 million to an advertising and research firm. Sand's company said the $9.4 million raised is a record for that period in Iowa by more than three times. It comes after Sand raised nearly $9.7 million in the first 4 months of the year, 4.5 months of the year, and $9.5 million in 2025. I just have to make an editorial comment here. Isn't it awful, the money that's being spent? Okay, sorry, I will continue. Sand spent $7.7 million on a pair of advertising and fundraising companies. He also donated $500,000 to the Iowa Democratic Party. Less than 4 months from Election Day, the Sand campaign is keeping its foot on the gas and shattering state records along the way. Sand Deputy Campaign Manager Emma O'Brien said,

Record-breaking haul proves that we've been seeing what we've been seeing every day on the road. Iowans are ready for a new direction after a decade of one-party rule, not more of the same failed status quo that Kansas political operative Zach Lane represents. SAND's report includes more than 33,500 donations at an average donation, excluding the PACs, of $167. SAND also received 8 six-figure donations during the period, including $500,000 each from Kyle and Sharon Krause, and another $500,000 from Gwendolyn Sontheim of California, a billionaire heiress of Cargill. Lane received 3 six-figure donations, including $300,000 from Jana Scharnberg of West Des Moines. Rob is spending more than $1 million per week and is going backwards in the poll. Our campaign has put up impressive fundraising numbers and will use our resources to introduce SAC to Iowans from every corner of our state, Lane Campaign Communications Director Dan Capodilupo said in a statement to the Gazette. We will make sure every voter in November knows that Rob Sand is a radical liberal. No dollar amount can change his far-left policy positions. The general election is November 3rd. And here we are at today's newspaper, Friday, July 24th. The main picture on the front shows Iowa 80 truck stop. It says, Iowa 80 Group names new CEO. And under the picture, it says, the Iowa 80 truck stop is the largest truck stop in the world. Did you know that? The firm manages the largest truck stop and big rig weighing network. The board of directors of Iowa 80 Group, Inc. and Cat Scale Company have selected Delia Moon Meyer as president and CEO of both companies, effective immediately. Meyer succeeds her brother, Will Moon, who died on July 16th. The boards announced Meyer's appointment on Wednesday and expressed their gratitude for Moon's contribution and the enduring legacy he leaves behind, according to a news release. I am deeply honored by the confidence the boards have placed in me. While this is an incredibly difficult time for our family and everyone who knew and worked with my brother, I am committed to carrying forward the values, vision, an entrepreneurial spirit that we both have instilled in these companies, Meyer said in the news release. Our employees, customers, partners, and communities remain at the heart of everything we do, and I'm dedicated to continue to build upon the strong foundations that our family have established over the last 60 years. Meyer has been a part of the Iowa 80 Group family of companies for many years, serving as senior vice president of both Iowa 80 Group, Inc. and Cat Scale Company for more than 30 years and working closely with her brother. The boards have complete confidence in Delia's leadership, integrity, and commitment to preserving the values that have defined these companies for generations, board member James Tillotson said in the release. She is respected by our employees, customers, business partners, and the communities we serve. We are confident that under her leadership, Iowa 80 Group and Cat Scale Company will continue to thrive. 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
retail and transportation.

0: 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And here is your Bix article for this week, for today. Big meaning behind Bix 7. Here's what inspired four first-time runners to join the 2026 race. Linda Lane is coming home. The 47-year-old resident of Melbourne, Florida, is running in the Quad City Times Bix 7 for the very first time on Saturday. Lane was born in the Quad Cities and attended what is now Geneseo High School. She attended the University of Illinois, but she wasn't a runner back in the day, so she never even thought about participating in the Bix. I started running in 2011 for a charity 5K fundraiser, Lane said in an email. I moved up to 10Ks and then two half marathons by 2018. Then I started having some complications and cut back. Her life changed drastically 2 years ago. In January of 2024, she was diagnosed with stage 1 breast cancer. Lane said she didn't run for about a year. My first race back was the American Cancer Society's Gateway to Space 5K on the iconic launch and landing facility, formerly known as Shuttle Landing Facility, at Kennedy Space Center, she said. I'm now on their volunteer staff. The Bix 7 is going to be my longest race post-cancer. Lane has what she calls a special connection to the race. Her grandfather, Ken Miller, played drums for Bix Spiderbex. My son is a jazz trumpet player, so I'm now introducing him to Bix's music, Lane said. Bix 7 is a generational thing in the Schwabfeld family. Macy 9 and Jordan 11 live in North Liberty and are participating in the Quad City Bix 7 for the first time. Marcy will run in Saturday's Quick Bix, while Jordan is determined to run the entire 7-mile course of the Bix 7. Their father, Gabe Schwabfeld, outlined what motivated the brother and sister team. They saw this iconic event as the perfect opportunity to try something new with their friends, he said. The Schwabfelds' connection to the race runs deeper, as Gabe explained. They've also been inspired by the stories of their great-grandma, Dorothy Bailey, who used to participate in the Bix regularly for many years and encouraged all of her grandkids to join her, he wrote. Macy and Jordan are thrilled to carry on this special family tradition and make their great-grandma proud as they create their own Bix memories. It turns out Bailey was quite the role model in other ways. Gabe added that Bailey was a World War II Rosie and worked at the Rock Island Arsenal. She lived in southeast Iowa until her death in 2024. Rosie is the shortened name for Rosie the Riveter, the iconic character used to represent the thousands of women who worked in factories and other production to support the war effort while the men fought overseas. Bailey was honored in Bettendorf at the 21st Rosie the Riveter Association Convention. Born and raised in Rock Island County, Courtney Miller never ran in a Quad City Times Bix 7, but she will be there on Saturday. It's kind of a benchmark for the 46-year-old who set out on what she called a health journey in March of 2023. Miller said when she started, she weighed 435 pounds. Today, she is down to 184, a loss of 251 pounds. Wow, excellent. I do cardio and weightlifting 3 to 4 times a week, Miller said in an email. I haven't been able to prepare for the Bix with anyone due to my work schedule. I'm working on Thursdays when they do the practice runs. But Miller is determined to prepare participate. I chose to do the Bix this year as a way to push myself to achieve another goal. To do something exciting and socially out of my normal, she explained. I am 46 years old and I have never even attended a Bix event. I am so looking forward to this opportunity. And one more, finding heart at the and the Bix. Ashley Lewis is also running the Quad City Times Bix 7 for the first time. She is the 33-year-old mom of a daughter who will run the 2-mile Quick Bix on Saturday. Lewis told how her own fitness journey began. I was diagnosed with heart failure at the age of 26. My husband encouraged me to become active, and that's when I discovered running, she said. Those first runs were far from easy. I would run until I was out of breath, then walk until I recovered, repeating the cycle until I finally reached 1 mile. Before that, the only running experience I had was the mandatory mile in high school. Lewis recounted how she improved and kept going. The first time I completed an entire mile without stopping to walk was a major milestone. By carefully monitoring my heart rate and staying consistent with my training, I gradually built the endurance to run longer distances, she said. Today, my goals are to compete in the Bix 7, run a half marathon this October, and continue training for my first half Ironman in 2027. Lewis was born and raised in Rock Island and said she wanted to run the Bix 7 for several years. I had planned to run my first Bix in 2023, but after breaking my wrist, I had to watch from the sidelines while my husband ran instead. Lewis explained the importance of Saturday. Running the Bix this year is a personal milestone. It represents resilience, determination, and my commitment to building a healthy, active life despite the challenges I've faced, she said. Living with heart failure has made me appreciate every opportunity to move my body and celebrate what it can do. Crossing the finish line won't just make the end of a race. It will be a reminder that progress is possible, no matter where your journey begins or what obstacles stand in your way. Best of luck to all four of them. There's one more article in Friday's paper. I'll see how much I can get through for you. It's from the governor's race. Wolf defends his farm finances, and it's WULF. Lieutenant Governor hopeful, Iowa growers enduring slow economy. And this is from Urbandale from the Des Moines Bureau. Derek Wolf, the Republican candidate for Iowa Lieutenant Governor, on Wednesday told a suburban Des Moines conservative group that his family's Blackhoff County farm is going through a refinance in response to a question about multiple court proceedings regarding his personal finances. Wolf, the running mate with Republican candidate Zach Lane in Iowa's open seat gubernatorial election, spoke at the West Side Conservative Club's regular meeting on Wednesday. Lane, a venture firm business owner from Belle Plaine, is running for governor against Democrat Rob Sand, the state auditor from Decorah. Three prominent national election forecasters, Sabato's Crystal Ball and the Cook Political Report and Inside Elections, all view Iowa's gubernatorial election as a toss-up. Wolf and his farm are the subject of at least four legal proceedings since 2025, according to state court records. The various proceedings addressing unpaid obligations total more than $936,000, including outstanding payments on mortgages, loans, livestock, services, and products. Wolf was asked by one of the attendees at Wednesday's meeting how he plans during the campaign to address questions about his personal finances. Wolf called it a fair question and said his family farm started going through a farm refinance starting in December. According to state documents, the four legal cases are $20,000 that was resolved in January when Wolf agreed to a payment plan. $149,000+ for various products purchased for Wolf's farm from a Heartland co-op. $182,000+ on a debt of 3,000 pigs that was justified or satisfied in full. And $584,000 for unpaid mortgage and some loans. That case is still open. During Wednesday's meeting, Wolf framed those issues as commonplace among Iowa farmers who have been dealing with a sluggish ag economy for multiple years. And I'm sorry, that's all the time there is for today. Have a good week and join us again next Friday.
1: Hello, and thank you for joining me for news from the June 30th and July 2nd and 4th editions of the Clinton Herald, which has been generously donated to APRIS by its publishers. Starting out with the obituaries, and there are very few today, which is unusual. Our first obit is for Carol L. Randall, age 93, of Clinton. Passed away on Thursday, June 11th, at the Birdhouse in Iowa City. Memorial services will be held at 2 p.m. Saturday, July 11th, 2026, at the Clinton Chapel Snell Zornick Funeral Homes and Crematory. Visitation will be from 1 p.m. to the service time at the funeral home. A private family burial will be in the Clinton Lawn Cemetery. Online condolences may be expressed by visiting her obituary at www.snellzornick.com. Carol Lee Walker was born on December 7, 1932, in Clinton, the daughter of Leon and Elsie Fredrickson Walter. She was a graduate of Miles High School, where she was active in the choir and numerous athletic programs. During this time, she was selected to participate in the Iowa State Choir. She married Eugene Randall on September 10, 1950, in Miles. He died February 5, 2018. After her marriage, Carol assisted her husband in the management of the family business, Randall's Welding Shop. In 1963, Carol was employed by the Clinton Recreation Department and was appointed office manager when city offices were consolidated as the Clinton Parks and Recreation Department. She remained with that department until her retirement in 1988. Carol was a member of the Eastern Star for over 50 years and enjoyed league bowling, bridge, and golf. She volunteered for the American Cancer Society, was a member of the Fulton Country Club, P-E-O-H-V, whatever that is, the Junior Women's Club, and was formerly a member of the Clinton Country Club. Carol is survived by two daughters, Dr. Diane Andrews of Longwood, Florida, and Donna Rasley of New Liberty, Iowa, four grandchildren, six great-grandchildren, and then in addition to her husband, she was preceded in death by her parents, two sisters, Jane and Nancy, and a great-granddaughter, Libby Miller. Memorials in lieu of flowers can be made to the American Heart Association. Next is Michael Logsdon, age 69, of Clinton, passed away on Friday, June 26th, at University of Iowa Hospitals and Clinic. Funeral services took place on Friday at Lemke Funeral Homes, South Chapel. Burial was in Clinton Lawn Cemetery. Lemke Funeral Homes is assisting the family. Fond memories and condolences for Michael's family may be shared at the Lemke Funeral Homes website, either the obituary page or on Facebook. And my paper is sticking together. There we go. Also, next up is John E. Schrader, age 85 of Clinton, passed away on Friday, June 26th at Fieldstone in DeWitt. Following John's wishes, cremation rites have been accorded. A gathering of the family and friends took place today at the Pape Funeral Home. Burial will be at a later date in Clinton Lawn Cemetery. John was born in Maquoketa on February 3, 1941, the son of Carl and Bernadine Bloom Schrader. He graduated from Goose Lake High School. John married Patsy Sander on February 10, 1962, at St. Mary's Church in Bryant. Patsy passed away on March 25, 2014. John had been employed at International Paper and later with Jerry Moore Painting. He was a member of the Loyal Order of Moose and the former Eagles Club. John coached his sons in sports as they were growing up. He enjoyed attending all of his grandkids' activities, spending mornings and late afternoons with the crew at the Lions filling station, going to the Amvets, being outdoors, golfing, hunting, and fishing. He was a Northeast Athletic booster and a fan of the Green Bay Packers, St. Louis Cardinals, and Iowa Hawkeyes. John is survived by his son, Kevin of DeWitt, two grandchildren, brothers William, no, wait a minute, oh, his sister, Teresa Salisbury of Davenport, brothers William of Charlotte, Stephen of Comanche, and many nephews and nieces. He was preceded in death by his parents, his wife Patsy, his son Jeff, two sisters, and five brothers. Online condolences may be left at the Pape Funeral Home website. Next is, I'm going to save the announcements for last. Joseph Edwin Long. Joseph Edward Long, Jr., Joe Mama, age 74, passed away in the early morning hours of June 29th in Davenport. Born September 1st, 1951, in Clinton, Joe was a 1969 graduate of Clinton High School, where he lettered in several sports. He entered the apprenticeship for Local 25 plumbers and pipe fitters, following his father, his uncles, and others in the family who took up the same trade, and as a journeyman became a recognized expert welder. His career took him around the world as a construction superintendent, and everywhere he went, he made friendships. None were so important as the ones he kept from high school. He was proud of his work and proud of the union that gave it dignity. His later years were spent quietly at home in Davenport. He was political and progressive, sharp-minded and tough, a devoted Cubs and Bears fan, a lover of books and movies, and a man who could strike up a conversation with anyone. He loved a good debate and a good story as much as a good meal. He cooked, he served drinks, he laughed, and he held court. He was the kind of man a room organized itself around. He was a great teller of stories, and he hoped one day to see his own life written into a book. Above all, he was a father. He is survived by his six children, and these are in birth order: Joe Long III, Shelley Long, Steve Long, Amanda Long, Nicole Long, and Nathan Long, along with several beloved grandchildren and a great-grandchild, as well as a wide family rooted in generations of the building trades across many states and countries. He traveled far and built much. He will be greatly missed. A celebration of life was held yesterday. So, okay, we have one death announcement. Barbara Jean Allman, age 77, Allman, A-L-L-M-A-N. Barbara was age 77. She died Friday, June 6th at the Alverno. Per her wishes, cremation rites have been accorded. A celebration of life will be held at a later date. Pape Funeral Home is assisting the family with arrangements. And believe it or not, that was the last obituary that I have. So we get on to the news. I'm going to go first with some. The date is important. And this says, it is a staff report under the headline, Morrison City Hall closures in July for new systems implementation. City Hall in Morrison is to be closed from Tuesday, July 7th through Friday, July 10th for the implementation of and staff training on a new computer system. Regular hours resume Monday, July 13th, according to a release by the city. City Hall, located at 200 West Main Street, will be closed Friday, July 3rd. Well, that's old news. And reopen for business on today. But then they close tomorrow. Updates on closures and the availability of services are to be posted online to the city's website. For urgent matters during closures, residents and businesses are encouraged to contact City Hall via email or leave a voicemail for staff to respond to as soon as possible. And one of my favorite columns, The Savvy Senior. Dear Savvy Senior, I'm 63 and recently had a hospital stay that left me with bills I can't afford to pay. I had Affordable Care Act health insurance, but after my premium went up in January, I had to drop my coverage. Now I'm overwhelmed by medical bills. What can I do? Dear struggling patient, you're definitely not alone. Medical debt is very common. About one in two Americans are dealing with it, and many had insurance when the bills started piling up. The good news is there are ways to reduce what you owe and make it more manageable. Here are some steps that can help. 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The most important thing is to act sooner rather than later. Ignoring medical bills can lead to collections and added stress, but many providers are willing to work with you if you reach out. Start by reviewing your bills, then explore assistance programs and payment options. With some persistence, you can often lower what you owe and set up a plan that fits your budget. Medical debt is common, even among people who had insurance, but it is often negotiable, and there are real resources available to help you through it. Well, I think I'm going to save that and keep it at home. Never know. Under the headline, authorities execute search warrant at Comanche business, and is credited to Jenna Blount of the paper. The Clinton and Comanche Police Departments, Clinton County Sheriff's Office, Iowa Department of Public Safety, and Iowa Department of Inspections, Appeals, and Licensing carried out a search warrant on Friday at 1601 and 1603 South Washington Boulevard. The Comanche Chiropractic Center is at 1601 South Washington Boulevard, where Doctors Gary and Mark Parsons practice. The business website states Gary opened the center in 1974. He was joined by Mark, his son, in 1998. Both are graduates of the Palmer College of Chiropractic. Neighboring the business to the south, 1603 South Washington Boulevard is a residential address, according to county records. A social media post Friday by the Comanche Chiropractic Center stated the business would be open the following day. We are fully cooperating with the investigation, as we have nothing to hide, the post read. We look forward to welcoming back our patients and making a difference in our community, offering the quality care we always have in the way we were trained to do. Apologies for the inconvenience to patients who needed care. Mark, contacted Tuesday by phone, declined to provide further comment. Squad cars were reported parked in front of the chiropractic center on Friday afternoon for more than an hour, with officers wearing gloves entering and exiting the business. Because the investigation is active and ongoing, a Friday news release by the Comanche Police Department states specific information regarding the details of the investigation cannot be released at this time. Under the headline, Grinnell Family Lights Celebrates America's Independence, and is credited to Jenna Blount. Tom Grinnell, known for his Christmas light shows at 301 Fayette Street, is putting on his first annual 4th of July themed show from 9 to 10 p.m. now through July 5th, which is that today? It was yesterday. There are 17,000 pixels in the show this year, he said, with plans next year for more. Grinnell, a U.S. Marine Corps veteran, was deemed disabled from germ cell cancer in 2016, from which he experiences residual health effects. As an electrician by trade, he started Grinnell Family Lights as a static display in 2009. The display has since grown into a software-run show synchronized to music that can be heard by tuning car radios to 97.1 FM. His next show, held each year on September 11th, includes spotlights directed to shine upward into the sky to mimic the World Trade Center Twin Towers. Veterans Day and Halloween shows are to follow prior to Christmas. Wow. Okay, next I have, under the headline, Geertz, honored for 80 years of American Legion membership, and is a staff report out of Morrison, Illinois. Post Commander Larry Zudma recently presented Rest Haven resident and Legionnaire Marvin Geertz with an 80-year membership certificate recognizing a lifetime of dedication and service to the American Legion. The special ceremony celebrated Geertz's milestone and honored his commitment to fellow veterans, American Legion programs, and the local community, according to a news release from Rest Haven Care and Rehabilitation. 8 decades of continuous membership is a rare achievement, reflecting a lifetime of patriotism, service, and support for the nation's veterans, it stated. In addition to receiving his certificate, Geertz was presented with several distinguished honors and recognitions, including a shadow box featuring a United States flag flown over the U.S. Capitol in his honor, a Quilt of Valor presented by the Illinois Valley Chapter of the Quilts of Valor Foundation, a 100th birthday certificate from Illinois American Legion District 13, a challenge coin from the District 13 Commander, certificates of appreciation from State Representative Ryan Spain and State Senator Lee Arlano Jr., a challenge coin from the I-80 Flags of Freedom Committee. The ceremony brought together family, friends, fellow Legionnaires, and community members to recognize Geertz's exceptional contributions and lifelong dedication to serving others. The community is invited to help celebrate Marvin's remarkable achievements by sending a card of congratulations. Cards may be mailed to Marvin Geertz, care of Rest Haven Assisted Living, 408 Maple Avenue, Morrison, Illinois, 61270. Wow. I haven't even been alive that long. Next, the Great River Threshers are going to celebrate 50 years, July 17th through the 19th. It's a staff report. The Great River Threshers of Miles will be celebrating their 50th year from July 17th through the 19th. Admission is free, but donations will be accepted. The event begins with a pie contest on Friday, July 17th. For information, call Charles Jargo at 563-357-2968. Food trucks will be on the grounds beginning at 5 p.m. The parade begins at 6:30, followed by kids' games, flag-burning ceremony, and a barbecue contest. The band Staff Infection begins at 7:30. Followed by fireworks at dusk. Saturday begins with the Galusha Memorial 5K Run and Walk at 8 a.m. The 10 a.m. events include cars and coffee, chainsaw carving, hauling axe, 8:15, kids games, tractor show, bake sale, craft sale, vendor show, broom, candle, and basket making, rope and soap making, blacksmithing, log sawing, and history of combining. At 10:30, there will be horse and steam engine threshing. From 11 a.m. to 1 p.m., the threshers' meal will be served in the main building along with north end sweets and treats. A Frontier Fashion Face-Off starts at noon, and the Corner Stop food truck will be there. There will also be climbing bales and bounce house, spelling bee, barbecue judging, threshing and bing. Threshing and bing begin at 2 p.m., followed by a pedal pull at 3 p.m. A DJ will be at the barbecue tent at 7 p.m. A pancake and sausage breakfast will be held from 7 to 11 a.m. at the mail building. A 4-H livestock weigh-in is at 7:30 a.m. A Mountain Mantan church service will be at 8:30 a.m. in the city park. Mud volleyball starts at 9 a.m. For more information, call Emily at 563-212-8605. Chainsaw carving also begins at 9 a.m., followed by a horse show and garden track plow day at 10 a.m. Barbecue judging and 4-H local show livestock begin at 11 a.m. and the food stand will open. The chainsaw carving auction will be held at noon. Next, under the headline, financial reporting error identified in EICC audit and is credited to Jenna Blount. Auditing firm Bergen KDV reported the fiscal year 2017 transaction involving the sale of capital assets and the subsequent leasing back of those assets were not appropriately evaluated and accounted for due to a deficiency in internal controls over the financial reporting of complex or non-routine transactions. Certain required disclosures related to the sale leaseback transaction and related lease arrangement were, as a result, omitted from financial statements considered in subsequent audit periods. During the current audit, an EICC news release stated Thursday, college leadership identified the issue, updated the financial statements to comply with governmental accounting standards, and implemented the auditor's recommendations to strengthen financial reporting processes moving forward. Bergen KDV's audit report, PID, there's printing problems here, just a second. Bergen KDV's audit reported the district's net position for the fiscal year that ended June 30th, 2025, showed a 9.7% or 15,907 dollars increase over the previous fiscal year, primarily due to increased tuition and fees, state appropriations, federal Pell grants, and interest on investments. The largest portion, 34%, of the district's net position is represented by investment in capital assets, such as land, buildings, and equipment, less the related debt. The Eastern Iowa Community College District includes Clinton, Muscatine, and Scott Community Colleges, as well as sites additional to those main campuses in DeWitt, Wilton, Davenport, Columbus Junction, and Maquoketa. Mostly due to urban campus lease agreements, the audit reported $56,366,202 in long-term obligations debt outstanding as of June 30th, 2025, an increase of $5,960,508 from 2024. General institution operating expenses in the district increased 8.7%, or $5,873,576 from fiscal year 2024. Operating revenue increased 18.9% from 2024 to $34,209,059. The full audit report for the district is available online through the Iowa Auditor of State's office. I'm sorry, I bumbled those. I've never read numbers that high before. Okay. Under the headline, Iowa Crop Progress Report, and is a Herald staff report out of Des Moines, Iowa Secretary of Agriculture Mike Naig commented on the Iowa Crop Progress and Condition Report released by the USDA National Agricultural Statistics Service. The report is released weekly April through November. Thunderstorms over the weekend brought isolated reports of hail and straight-line winds, but also much-needed rainfall across northern Iowa, Naig said. This week, a heat dome will push temperatures into the 90s. Remember, this is this report was reported a few days ago. This week, the heat dome will push temperatures into the 90s. Daytime highs and overnight lows could run more than 10 degrees above average for late June and early July. The warm summer weather will give the crops a boost. As we celebrate America's 250th birthday with community events, backyard barbecues, and fireworks, we're reminded that agriculture has always been central to our nation's story. Our farmers have helped feed, fuel, and sustain America since its founding, and they will continue to play a vital role in our nation's strength, security, and prosperity for the next 250 years. Farmers had 5.4 days suitable for field work during the week ending June 28th. This is 2.7 days more than last year, when there were 2.7 days suitable for field work. Topsoil moisture condition rated 2% very short, 19% short, 69% adequate, and 10% surplus. Subsoil moisture condition rated 3% very short, 21% short, 67% adequate, and 9% surplus. Corn silking in Iowa reached 1%, which is 2 percentage points behind last year. Corn condition rated 78% good to excellent. Soybeans emerged, reached 99%, which is 1 percent point ahead of last year. Soybeans blooming reached 18%, which is 3 percentage points behind last year. Soybeans setting pods reached 1%, which is 3 percentage points behind last year. Soybean condition rated 75% good to excellence. Oats headed reached 94%, which is 5 percentage points ahead of last year. Oats conditioned rated 81% good to excellent. And pasture condition rated 77% good to excellent. I hope all of you out there who are farmers understood what I just read, because I have no idea what I said. Under the headline, Plan Commission to Meet About Data Center Ordinance, and is credited to Chris Baldus of the paper. Clinton officials are taking steps toward regulating data centers within city limits. A special plan commission meeting has been scheduled for 5 p.m. Wednesday, July 15th at Eagle Point Lodge. The purpose of this meeting is for the plan commission to review the proposed data center ordinance and provide a recommendation to the city council, states the announcement posted on Friday. The meeting agenda, including the draft ordinance, will be posted next week to allow the public time to review the information in advance. Members of the public have delivered hours of comments at the past two city council meetings, mostly opposing potential data center development. Speakers also complained that the city council had not moved its meetings to a venue larger than City Hall to accommodate the overflow of people who attended. The maximum occupancy of the lodge is 299, according to information on the city website marketing it for rental for gatherings such as wedding events, reunions, and a variety of gatherings. The announcement also explained the role of the Plan Commission in deciding where things are built in the city, such as houses and factories. It also advises the City Council on zoning ordinance changes and reviews project and development plans for construction to give input and ensure proper planning. Please note that the Plan Commission does not make final decisions on ordinances or zoning changes. The announcement states, instead, it reviews information, discusses proposals, and makes recommendations to the City Council, which takes final action. City Attorney Pat O'Connell said at the June 23rd City Council meeting that he's been drafting an extensive data center ordinance to take into account the concerns raised by the public. A group of residents has formed a group they are calling Clintonians Against Data Centers, has petitioned the council to enact a moratorium on data center development. The petition letter states data centers raise significant questions regarding water usage, energy consumption, tax incentives, and public costs, economic benefits, environmental and community impacts, and transparency and public participation. Whoa. Good for you, people. Stand up for what you believe. Okay, under the headline, Optimist Club returns to Clinton and is credited to Kimmy Johnson, a Herald correspondent. The Optimist Club of Clinton is making a comeback. The club was established on September 18, 2017, and faded. Its restart will mean renewed opportunities for community members to support youth programs and service projects throughout the greater Clinton region. The Clinton chapter was established to bring out the best in kids, their community, and themselves, and has been spreading the Optimist International mission for the past 9 years, said Iowa District Optimist Governor Jane Schmidt. The return reflects the Optimist International and Iowa District leaders' efforts to strengthen the community, including developing optimism, promoting an active interest in good government and civic affairs, and inspire respect for the law. They also promote patriotism and work for international accord and friendship among all individuals, and encourage the development of youth, and believe that one's self in service to others will advance the well-being of humankind, community life, and the world. The Optimist Club in Iowa was started in Waterloo in 1929. What used to be a club just for men has expanded to include women. As of today, there are 55 clubs across the state of Iowa with almost 1,500 members. I joined because of the mission, Schmidt said. The mission statement reads, by providing hope and positive vision, optimists bring out the best in youth, our communities, and ourselves. The Optimist Club is very involved in local campaigns and fundraisers. One of their most recent projects was the Fill the Bus campaign to collect school supplies to support local families in need. Because of the five local children will have the opportunity to attend summer day camp. That didn't make sense. What inspires Schmidt the most about this club is the service to others. Working on bringing out the best in the community helps bring out the best in ourselves, Schmidt said. What really captured me was the Optimist Creed. The creed consists of 10 positive-oriented verses that focus on positive affirmations and self-development. Schmidt touched on her goals for the rest of the year. So far, I have visited every single club across... Oh, dear. Across... I don't know. Across the return with a... This printed out strangely, so let's go. They also promote patriotism and work for... I said that. I'm sorry, this article just didn't print out right, and I'm lost. Anyway, the Optimist Club is reorganizing, and we'll be back, and it sounds like they have a great mission. Under the headline, County Awarded Wapsie Bridge Replacement Grant. Clinton, oh, it's credited to Jenna Blount. Clinton County has been offered nearly $3.9 million in federal funding for the replacement of a Wapsipinicon River Bridge. If the board wants to build this bridge and keep this section of Lincoln Highway open, Public Works Director Todd Kinney said on Monday to the county supervisors, this is our opportunity to do it. Two bridges between Calamus and Wheatland were built in 1930 along the historic Lincoln Highway over portions of the Wapsipinicon River. The bridge to the east was reconstructed earlier this year. The county first submitted for what was then called a RAISE, or Rebuilding American Infrastructure with Sustainability and Equity, grant out of the program's 2024 funding cycle for funding to go forward. The $4.9 million project of replacing the 274-foot bridge to the west, but was not chosen to be awarded, nor was Clinton County chosen in 2025 for the grant, then renamed BUILD, which stood for Better Utilizing Investments to Leverage Development. The county made a third attempt, giving roughly $44,000 to consultant fees for all three submissions to be awarded out of this year's funding cycle as a sub-recipient among seven other counties under Butler County. We're not doing this because the bridge necessarily is needed for the traveling public, Kinney said. This is more a historical restoration type project. Construction is tentatively planned to begin in 2029, with its completion occurring in 2031. Oh, I found a couple of more obituaries that got out of line. Well, we'll just do them now. Timothy Drevyanko, age 74, husband of Sheila Mulligan Drevyanko of Des Moines, brother to Sue Bigwood of Clinton, brother-in-law and uncle of many, died on June 24, 2026. Dr. Drevyanko graduated from Mount St. Clair College in Clinton before earning a medical degree from the University of Iowa College of Medicine. He was a member of Alpha Omega Alpha Medical Honor Society and received a master's in medical administration from the University of Wisconsin. He was a retired pathologist at Iowa Methodist Medical Center. Tim was a member of the Central Iowa Blues Society and enjoyed going on blues cruises and festivals with Sheila. He devoted considerable time to the Children's Tumor Foundation ending neurofibromatosis through research, Iowa's chapter. The family will hold a private celebration to honor Tim's life. If you would like to make a donation in Tim's name, he would have been pleased to know that you helped support the Children's Tumor Foundation ending NF through research. And let's see. You can send that to Post Office Box 7247, Philadelphia, Pennsylvania, 1-800-291-1970. Tim's family would like to express their sincerest thanks to Wesley Life Hospice for their exceptional level of care. Isles Dunn's Chapel is managing arrangements where you can leave condolences on their website. And John Schrader, age 85, of Clinton, passed away on June 26th at Fieldstone in DeWitt. A gathering of family and friends took place today at the Pape Funeral Home, where you can access a full obituary on their website. And Deborah Colopy, age 71, of Clinton, passed away on Friday. Let me spell Deborah's last name. I'm always worried I mispronounce things. Deborah Coppoly, C-O-L-L-O-P-Y. She passed away.

at a later date at St. Irenaeus Calvary Cemetery. More information is available at the Pape Funeral Home website. Folks, we have 15 minutes left, and I'm actually running out of articles. I have some longer things here. Under the headline, I'm going to save that. I have a very long... let me see. Okay, we'll go to Dear Annie. That's always... First letter, Dear Annie, my husband is one of those people who always needs the TV on. Eating dinner? TV on. Getting dressed? TV on. Even working, he'll have it on. Muted, if necessary, but on. I'm not anti-TV, but I do feel it steals from the quality time we could be sharing. When we eat, he looks at the screen instead of at me. Beyond that, I worry about why he's so uncomfortable with silence. I meditate almost daily and still find stillness important. His constant need for distraction looks like running from his own thoughts. How do I bring this up without sounding like a nagging wife? Signed, Turn Off the TV. Dear Turn Off the TV, first, drop the fear of sounding like a nagging wife. You won't feel comfortable asking for anything if that's always in the way. Skip to the broad conversation about his need for noise. People rarely receive, I think you're avoiding your thoughts, with open arms. Instead, set a couple of clear boundaries. No TV at dinner is a good start. Frame it as something you want, some time to actually connect, rather than something you're taking away. She's lucky my husband has two things going at the same time. Dear Annie, recently my brother's health has taken a nosedive. He's only 33, and he's always been pretty active. But he's gained about 50 pounds and eats fast food at least once a day. I know he's unhappy with his appearance, but what I'm worried about is his health. Our father died young of a heart attack, and if he doesn't take care of himself, he's headed in the same direction. I'm just not sure how to get through to him. He says he wants to work out and eat better, but then he loses motivation. I've offered to cook him meals and work out with him, but he always makes excuses or bails. Nothing is changing, and I'm getting worried that he won't take this seriously until it's too late. Signed, Scared for my brother. Dear Scared, you've already tried the hands-on approach and he's not biting. The nudge probably needs to come from somewhere else. Ask him to get a full physical and blood work. It's a reasonable thing a 33-year-old with your family history should do. When a doctor puts the numbers in front of him, cholesterol, blood pressure, the works, it lands differently than a worried sibling. It's clear that you love him, but you might not be the right messenger. You can point him towards someone whose job it is to make the stakes impossible to ignore. Ooh. Let's see. Dear readers, on this 4th of July, which of course was Saturday, I hope you give yourself permission to slow down. Let the day be simple. Enjoy the sound of laughter from the next yard. Notice the flags moving in the breeze. Sit outside with a cold drink. Watch the children run through the grass. Stay up for the fireworks, even if you are tired. There is something about this holiday that brings us back to the things that matter most. Freedom, family, friendship, hope. We often think of freedom in big historic terms, and we should. We owe so much to the men and women who served, sacrificed, and helped build this country. But freedom also lives in the small moments. It is the freedom to call someone you love, to speak to your mind,

to choose a new path, to start over, to sit quietly and be exactly who you are. Those moments may not seem grand, but they are precious. So today, do not worry about making everything perfect. The table does not have to look beautiful. The food does not have to be homemade. The family does not have to agree on everything. And the fireworks do not have to be seen from the best seat in town. What matters is being present. Look around at the people beside you. Listen to their stories. Laugh when you can. Forgive a little faster. Put the phone down for a while. And if someone you know is alone today, reach out. A phone call can change the shape of a lonely afternoon. An extra chair can mean more than you realize. Kindness is one of the most beautiful ways we can celebrate freedom. Some of you may be carrying sadness this holiday. You may be missing someone. You may be worried about your family, your health, or the future. You may not feel much like celebrating. That's all right. You do not have to force joy. Sometimes peace is enough. Take a walk. Listen to music. Make yourself something good to eat. Watch the sky. Let the day meet you where you are. Our country is not perfect. Neither are we. But there is still so much goodness around us. There are still people helping neighbors, caring for strangers, serving their communities, and choosing hope when it would be easier to give up. That is worth celebrating. As the fireworks light up the night, I hope you remember that darkness never gets the final word. There is always another spark, another chance, another morning. May this 4th of July leave you feeling grateful, peaceful, and a little more hopeful than you did before. And may you remember that the best part of this country has always been its people. That was a beautiful column. Let's see. I know I have Dr. Oh, here he is. This is the challenge to pronounce the diseases and medications. Here we go. Dear Dr. Roach, I'm currently in the final stages of recovering from osteonecrosis of the jaw. Getting a diagnosis took 2 months, all of which I spent in excruciating pain. I finally found someone that has knowledge of ONJ. Can this condition recur if I continue taking Prolia? Answer: ONJ is a rare side effect of denosumab or Prolia, with one large trial finding the equivalent of about 5 cases per 1,000 people after 10 years. Another trial found that it might be as high as 28 cases. There's a very low risk of recurrence of ONJ if you were to restart Prolia. In addition, a person can have rapid bone loss after stopping Prolia, so it's important to get restarted on treatment when your dental specialist feels that your ONJ is resolved, or at least stabilized and improving. This can help you avoid a fracture. Most experts would restart Prolia or a bisphosphonate once your ONJ has healed. I told you I'd have trouble with that pronunciation. Next, dear Dr. Roach, I'd love to see a study done on Swedish bitters for the pain of shingles lesions. Dabbing it on with a cotton ball considerably reduces or eliminates the pain. It costs less than $15, and it's worth using, as there currently isn't any medication for these lesions. I've shared this tip with a number of people who all agreed that it has helped. Answer: I'm all in favor of more studies on traditional remedies. I couldn't find any scientific evidence for its use, although I did find many anecdotal reports.
A study would ideally compare the active treatment, bitters is an infusion of multiple botanicals, with something that looked and smelled just like it but contained none of the same ingredients, or nothing known to help. If a person got better with bitters but not the look-alike solution, this would be evidence of its effectiveness. The pain of shingles blister, called vesicle, is due to inflammation of the associated nerve, or neuritis. This is different from the complication of postherpetic neuralgia, which usually occurs 1 to 3 months after the rash has gone. We do have moderately effective treatments to reduce the pain, but it's far better not to get shingles at all. This is why I recommend that all adults over 50 and younger people with immune system diseases get the shingles vaccine. However, my eye doctor said that Flonase can cause... What? Oh. Shingles vaccine. Next. This went over to the next page. These articles print out really weird. Dear Dr. Roach, my primary care doctor said that I should use Flonase nasal spray for seasonal allergies instead of Allegra because it is more targeted and won't affect my entire system. However, my eye doctor said that Flonase can cause cataracts or lens clouding because it contains a steroid. This seems contradictory, so which advice is best? I'm 79 years old and only take probiotics in addition to Allegra daily. Answer. Both of your doctors have right information. Flonase works where it's given, in the nose and sinuses. However, your ophthalmologist is right that because the steroid in Flonase is absorbed to a tiny degree, there's an increased risk of cataract. However, your ophthalmologist could have said that the risk is extremely small, approximately 2 additional cases in 10,000 people who use nasal steroids like Flonase compared to a placebo. These odds are pretty good. Allegra does not affect the entire system, but most people don't have significant side effects. I personally tell my patients that both Flonase and Allegra are safe and effective over-the-counter treatments, and they can use whichever one they prefer or whichever works better for them. They also work well together for people with more severe symptoms. And last, an announcement. The Curtis Mansion Breakfast will be held from 8:30 a.m. to 12:30 p.m. on July 19th. The breakfast will include scrambled eggs, sausage, biscuits and gravy, coffee, orange juice, and tomato juice. The cost is $15 in advance, and tickets can be purchased from members. Tickets are also available at the mansion for $10 from 1:30 to 3 p.m. Wednesdays or at the door the day of the event. Proceeds support the maintenance of the mansion. And with that, we have about 1 minute left, and I'm going to see if I can finally get music to work for you. I have never been successful with this. Let's see. Music, music, music. Play.

Well, I don't hear the music, do you? I am sorry, but I'm just going to have to leave you with about a minute of dead air. I apologize. But I guess more people in Clinton need to die, so I have more obituaries. Thank you very much for listening, and I'll see you in 2 weeks. Thank you. Good night.

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0: Good morning. This is Nadine and Judy with news readings from the Chicago Tribune. We're going to begin by taking a look at the local weather. A 30% chance of showers, mainly before 1 p.m. today. Partly sunny with a high near 78. Calm wind becoming south around 5 miles per hour in the afternoon. Tonight, a slight chance of showers between 1 and 2 a.m. Mostly cloudy with a low around 65. South wind around 5 miles per hour, and chance of precipitation is 20%. Saturday, going to warm up, mostly cloudy, then becoming gradually sunny with a high near 86. Southwest wind around 5 miles per hour. Saturday night, a slight chance of showers and thunderstorms between 1 a.m. and 4 a.m., then a slight chance of showers after 4 a.m. Mostly clear, with a low around 71. South wind around 5 miles per hour, the chance of precipitation is 20%. Sunday, even warmer, mostly sunny with a high near 92. Sunday night, partly cloudy with a low around 76. Monday, sunny with a high near 93, mostly clear with a low around 74. Tuesday, sunny with a high near 91, mostly clear with a low around 70. Wednesday, sunny with a high near 90, mostly clear Wednesday night with a low around 70, and Thursday, sunny with a high near 91. 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APRIS and WVIK are currently seeking a regular APRIS listener to serve as a member of WVIK's Community Advisory Board. There are only 4 one-hour meetings held each year, and the meetings can be attended either in person or remotely, whichever is more convenient. If you or someone you know would be interested in fulfilling this role, please reach out to Pete Peterson, Director of APRIS, by calling 309-794-7560 or by emailing apris@wvik.org. Thank you.
1: And now the local obituaries. James E. Versluis, 86, of East Moline, Illinois, passed away on Wednesday, July 22nd, at Silvis Center. Arrangements are pending at Esterdahl Mortuary and Crematory Limited in Moline. Corey Charles Bias, 48, of Davenport, passed away Friday, July 10th, at his residence. A memorial visitation will be held from 4 to 6 on Monday, July 27th at Van Ho Funeral Home in East Moline. Corey was born on April 25th, 1978 in Albuquerque, New Mexico, the son of Deborah Higginbotham. He was somebody who could fix anything. Corey was an avid NASCAR fan, as well as a fan of the Chicago Cubs and Kansas City Chiefs. He is survived by his mother, Debbie Higginbotham, daughters Tabitha, spouse Brody Bowling, and Brittany Oliver, siblings Scott, spouse Tracy Higginbotham, Ashley Higginbotham, Stacy, spouse Bill Jensen, and Mary Hallam, ex-wife Tricia Bias, and many extended family members and friends. He was preceded in death by his pops, Don Higginbotham. Online condolences may be left to Corey's family at www.vanho.com. Deborah Ann Taylor of East Moline went home to be with the Lord peacefully on Saturday, July 18th, surrounded by her family at the Call Home in Davenport, Iowa. Funeral services will be held at 11 a.m. Saturday, July 25th at Second Baptist Church in Rock Island. Visitation will be held from 9 a.m. to service time at the church. Burial will be held at 11 a.m., Monday, July 27th, in Rock Island National Cemetery. Those wishing to attend should meet at 10:30 a.m., Monday, at Whelan Presley Funeral Home and Crematory in Rock Island. Deborah was born on August 21st, 1948, in Freeport, Illinois, to Robert Bruce Sr. and Vivian E. Bruce. After graduating from Freeport High School in 1966, Deborah earned her bachelor's degree in secondary education from Western Illinois University. On August 7th, 1971, she married Herbert A. Taylor in Freeport. After beginning her career as a teacher, Deborah embarked on a stellar 37-year career at John Deere in 1973. She held managerial roles in supply chain management, trademarking, and human resources. Her final role at Deere & Company was Director of Global Diversity and Inclusion. She was a faithful member of St. Paul Missionary Baptist Church in Freeport and the Tabernacle Baptist Church in Moline. After joining the Second Baptist Church of Rock Island, Deborah's legacy lives on through her husband, Herbert Taylor, her son Scott, spouse Nicole Taylor, and Sean, spouse Tiffany Taylor, 6 grandchildren, 2 great-grandchildren, sister Donna, spouse Leroy Bruce Burrell, brother Robert, spouse Gay Bruce Jr., and a large extended family. She was preceded in death by her parents, Robert Sr. and Vivian Bruce, parents-in-law, Other Sr. and Inez Taylor. Jackie J. Vogler, 78, of Silvis, passed away on Tuesday, July 21st, at his home. Funeral services will be at 2 p.m. Sunday, July 26th, at Schroeder Mortuary, Silvis, with visitation from 11 a.m. to service time. Private burial will be held at a later date in Hampton Township Cemetery. In lieu of flowers, memorials may be made to the Fraternal Order of Police, Lodge 301. Jackie was born November 4th, 1947, in Moline, Illinois, the son of Jesse and Marjorie Inlows Vogler. Jackie was a U.S. Federal Marshal and a City of Silvis police officer. He enjoyed watching his grandchildren play sports, gambling, and taking money from his friends. Jackie loves spending time with his friends and family. Jackie is survived by his children, Jason, spouse Lahua Vogler, and Corey Vogler, grandchildren Lauren, spouse Michael DeVries, Justin Vogler, Jillian Vogler, and Hayden Vogler, brother Gaylord Roberta Vogler, and sister Marlene Baker, several nieces and nephews. Jackie was preceded in death by his parents and brother Gail. Online condolences may be left to the family at www.schroedermortuary.com.
0: Nancy L. McComb, 78, of Rock Island, peacefully passed away on Wednesday, July 22. Surrounded by her loving family, after a courageous 4-year battle with lung cancer that ultimately metastasized to her brain. Nancy was born on March 13, 1948, in Macomb, Illinois, the daughter of Kearney T. and Edith Hendrickson. During her elementary school years, the family moved to the Quad Cities, where she was raised as the youngest of 11 children. She attended Rock Island High School and, on February 19, 1966, married the love of her life, Billy E. McCombs, in Rock Island. Nancy was happiest with a cup of coffee around the kitchen table, surrounded by those she loved. She had a quick wit, a stubborn streak, and a heart big enough for everyone. Nothing brought her more happiness than spending time with her 3 grandchildren and 7 great-grandchildren. She celebrated each of their accomplishments with immense pride and treasured every opportunity to make memories with them. Those left to cherish Nancy's memory include her daughter, Shelley, spouse Gary Chapman of Eldridge, grandchildren Aaron and spouse Amanda McCombs of Bettendorf, Brianna and spouse Colton Chenoweth of Eldridge, and Courtney and spouse Jeffrey Muller of Bettendorf, 7 beloved great-grandchildren, Ethan, Liam, and Mabel McCombs, Carter and Wyatt Chenoweth, and Harper and Ellie Moeller. She is also survived by her brother, Bing, and spouse, Dolores Hendrickson, of Rock Island, brother-in-law, Chuck Dinwiddie, sister-in-law, Rhonda McCombs, and dear family friends, Kitty and Leo Soto, Kenny and Cindy Bodine, and Casey and Maria Welchel, who became family by choice. She was preceded in death by her husband, Bill, her parents, her sons, Brian and Toby, and her 9 sisters. Visitation for Nancy will be held from 1 to 3 p.m. on Sunday, July 26, at Whelan Presley Funeral Home and Crematory in Milan. Funeral services will be held at 11 a.m. on Monday, July 27, at the funeral home. Nancy will be laid to rest beside Bill at Rock Island Memorial Park. Memorials may be made to the family.
1: Rosemarie Cadera, 68, of Davenport, passed away Tuesday, July 21st, at Mercy One Medical Center in Davenport. Funeral services will be held on Saturday, July 25th, at 3 p.m. at Halligan McCabe DeVries Funeral Home. The family will greet friends from 1 p.m. until the time of service at the funeral home. Memorials may be made to the family, American Cancer Society, or American Heart Association. Rosemarie was born on February 23, 1958, in Davenport, the daughter of Edward and Rosemarie Jenkins. She was united in marriage to Michael Cadera on November 4, 1988. He preceded her in death on April 19, 2013. Rosemarie enjoyed bowling, camping, and traveling to visit with family. She was a breast cancer survivor and survived major heart surgery. Above all, she loved her family and cherished the time she spent with them. Those left to honor her memory include her children, Christopher Cadera, Charles, spouse Brenda Jenkins, and Kathleen, spouse Tommy Allen. 11 grandchildren, 8 great-grandchildren, and a sister, Patricia, spouse Samuel Border. She was preceded in death by her parents, husband, siblings, Barbara Cadera, Edward J.R. Jenkins, Viola Patterson, Edna Wales, and granddaughter, Emma Allen. All 9 tributes may be expressed at www.hmdfuneralhome.com. Funeral services for Raymond Louis Little Ray Taranas, Sr., 72, of East Moline, will be held at 10 a.m. on Wednesday, July 29th, at St. Anne Catholic Church in East Moline. Burial will follow at St. Mary's Cemetery in East Moline. Visitation will be from 3 to 7 on Tuesday, July 28th, at Van Hoe Funeral Home in East Moline, where a rosary will be recited at 2 p.m. Mr. Taranas passed away unexpectedly on Saturday, July 18th, 2026, at Mercy One, Silvis, Illinois, surrounded by his loving family. Ray was born on September 6, 1953, in Moline, Illinois, the son of Rosendo and Cecilia Gamino Taranas. He was one of 8 children. He met his life partner, Victoria Ramirez Taranas, at the age of 14. They married on May 25, 1974. Ray graduated from United Township High School in East Moline in 1972. While at UT, he participated in choir and wrestling. In 2014, he was inducted into the UTHS Hall of Fame as a member of the 1972 boys wrestling team. He also played trumpet in the Los Amigos Drum Corps, beginning a lifelong appreciation of drum and bugle corps. Ray earned his Shodan first degree black belt in judo on September 7, 1984. His devotion to the sport was powerful, spreading the art to generations of students as the owner and operator of the Quad City Martial Arts Booster Club in the mid-1980s and eventually co-founding QC Judo and Fitness in 2017. He held numerous positions at Arconic, formerly Alcoa, over his 29-year career before retiring in 2019 as a mobile equipment trainer. He was an engaged member of the employee resource group ABLO and became an indispensable fixture in the Arkarnik social network, attending events well past his retirement. Before Arkarnik, he worked as a quality control inspector at Case IH, a supervisor at IBP, a nighttime security officer at the former Franciscan Hospital, and a bus driver at Project Now. In retirement, he worked part-time as a funeral attendant at Van Ho Funeral Home in East Moline. Ray was a man of many titles, dad, grandpa, sensei, Mr. T, Coach T, and of course, Little Ray. He was a loving godfather to many, affectionately called Nino by countless family members. While Ray loved cruising around in his convertible Mustang, making a stop or two at the Goodwill after a meal at the family restaurant, above all things, he lived his life for his family. He found immense joy in watching his children and grandchildren participate in sports, dance, academics, and countless other activities. He enrolled his children in the Quad City Ballet Folklorico and attended many performances over the year as his grandchildren eventually enrolled as well. Among those left to remember his legacy are his wife of 52 years, Victoria, his children, Elena Taranis, spouse Brandon and Anderson of Moline, Illinois, Ray, spouse Crystal Rios, Taranis Jr. of Moline, Michaela, spouse Austin Taranis Enberg of Moline, his grandchildren, Lauren, Marisi, Graciela, Raymond, and Chitali, his siblings, Olivia Taranis of Silvis, Seferino, spouse Regina Taranis of Moline, and Lillian, spouse 7, Wallace Skelton of Loves Park, Illinois, his sister-in-law, Glory Taranis of Houston, Texas, his sisters-in-law, Connie Jasso Molina of East Moline, and Adela spouse Amalio Maldonado of Davenport. 12 godchildren, a host of nieces and nephews and friends, his extended family in San Luis Potosi, Mexico, his Van Ho family, and his best buddy and faithful companion, Leche. He was preceded in death by his parents, his brother, Rosendo, spouse Chendo Taranis, his mother-in-law and father-in-law, Helen and Jesse Las Jasso, his sensei, Jesse Mills, and his best friend, Gary Lockett. In lieu of flowers and gifts, memorials may be made to the family in care of Victoria Taranis or to the Quad City Ballet Folklorico in his memory. Online condolences may be left for the family at www.vanho.com.
0: And now we turn to the articles from the Chicago Tribune. Data collected from 30 American cities showed an 18% decrease in the homicide rate from 2025 compared to the same period in 2026, translating to about 215 fewer homicides this year, according to a new report from the Independent Council on Criminal Justice. Should the trend continue, it would push the annual homicide rate to the lowest levels in over a century once final numbers are released at the end of the year. The report, released Thursday, tracked 13 crimes and recorded drops in 9 of those categories, including carjackings, residential burglary, and aggravated assaults. There was a small jump in shoplifting, domestic violence incidents, sexual assaults, and drug offenses over the same period between 2025 and 2026, the report showed. Experts say the broadly positive changes are exceeding expectations, improving on baseline crime rates from before 2020 and the COVID-19 pandemic, which brought historic surges in violence. Democrats and Republicans across the country have tried to capitalize on the positive developments during a competitive midterm election year, but the trends documented in the report carry through in cities with leadership across the political spectrum. That suggests the most significant factors contributing to the improvements are taking place nationwide and are not specific to a single local public safety measure, said Adam Gelb, the president and CEO of the Council on Criminal Justice, a nonpartisan think tank for criminal justice policy and research. Murder and other crime rates are falling across the map in cities with different political leadership, different housing and economic conditions, different policing and prosecution and violence reduction strategies, and different levels of federal enforcement activity, Gelb said. The council collects data from police departments and other law enforcement sources. Some of the report categories include data from as many as 36 cities, while others include fewer cities in their totals because of tracking gaps or differences in definitions for specific crimes. Gelb said that a significant number of violent crimes were less deadly. There was a 23% drop in the lethality of the crimes committed, which is measured by the share of serious violent crime that was fatal. Many of the nonviolent crimes tracked in the report also saw declines, including a 13% drop in the residential burglaries year over year and a 50% drop in burglaries compared to pre-pandemic levels in 2019. At the same time, reported shoplifting bucked the trends of other property crimes, showing a 5% increase.
1: House resolution seeking to halt war action passes. The House on Thursday narrowly passed a resolution to halt U.S. military action in Iran, sending a warning to President Donald Trump for the second time as the war has escalated and the future of the conflict is increasingly uncertain. The 214 to 208 vote requiring congressional approval for the war came from just before the Senate narrowly rejected a similar resolution, 47 to 49. Though the votes forced by Democrats are largely symbolic, they are meant as a signal to the Republican president that his support on Capitol Hill is chipping away as the war drags on and lawmakers in both parties have questioned his administration's endgame. The House resolution passed after a handful of Republicans voted with Democrats to end the war, but the vast majority of Republicans in both chambers voted to back the war and cede congressional war powers to Trump. Joint U.S. and Israeli airstrikes launched the war in late February. A ceasefire deal was reached in April, but Trump declared the ceasefire was over earlier this month. Trump has insisted that continued U.S. attacks against Iran do not mean a return to war or long-term action. A statement of administration policy issued by the White House on Thursday noted that the resolutions don't have the force of law and encourage lawmakers to vote against them. Continued American airstrikes are occurring even as diplomatic efforts show little public sign of progress, and officials on both sides have dug in on the dispute over the Strait of Hormuz. The unpopular war threatens further worldwide economic disruption and is sending fuel prices up ahead of midterm U.S. elections this fall. We are in this new escalatory phase where Americans have been killed and Americans are experiencing the rising costs. I think it's important that people be held accountable, said Maryland Senator Chris Van Hollen, a Democrat who led the Senate effort on Thursday, and this is a very unpopular war. As the House debated the resolution Wednesday evening, Foreign Affairs Committee Chairman Brian Mast, a Republican of Florida, read out names of 18 service members killed since the war began. Democrats said they would continue to force Republicans to vote on the issue. If Donald Trump won't listen to the people and end this war, then Congress must, said Senate Minority Leader Chuck Schumer, a Democrat of New York. Republicans on both sides of the Capitol know that voting against the war can have a political cost, even as many of them have privately questioned the Trump administration's handling of the conflict. In his post after the June House vote, Trump called the four Republicans who voted with Democrats grandstanders and said they should be ashamed of themselves. When the Senate passed a war powers resolution on Iran for the first time in June, Trump called the four Republicans who voted for it losers and then reprimanded them at a Senate GOP luncheon that he attended the next day. Louisiana Senator Bill Cassidy, one of the Republicans who had voted with Democrats, said afterward that he had clashed with Trump over the issue. This was supposed to last 4 weeks. It lasts 4 months, said Cassidy, who had just lost re-election in a primary after Trump endorsed one of his opponents. Our original objectives have not been achieved. Trump argued back, Cassidy later told reporters, and he told the president that he wouldn't change his vote until he got a briefing. The White House later relented, giving Cassidy a one-on-one meeting, and the Louisiana Republican changed his vote in a late-night do-over vote before the Senate left for a two-week recess. Cassidy voted against the resolution again on Thursday.
0: And we're going to take a short musical interlude at this time.

0: Friends and family of Minnesota Democratic lawmaker Melissa Hortman said the man sentenced Thursday to 2 life terms plus 40 years after pleading guilty to her murder failed to eliminate her spirit and her legacy, but caused endearing fear and fury as he changed their lives forever. Fellow lawmakers and survivors of the shooting spoke Thursday at the sentencing hearing for Vance Bolter, the man who pleaded guilty last month to federal charges related to the killing of former House Speaker Hortman and her husband Mark Hortman, as well as critically wounding State Senator John Hoffman and his wife Yvette Hoffman. Bolter, 59, agreed to plead guilty in June, almost a year after the Minneapolis area attacks, so federal prosecutors would not seek the death penalty. Mark Hortman's father and siblings voiced anger that he could not be sentenced to death. U.S. District Judge John Tunham said it was the longest sentence I have imposed after hearing thousands of cases over the years, but I do believe it is deserved. In court Thursday, John Hoffman said he and his family are reminded of the violence of that night, even in the mundane details of day-to-day life. He said they don't receive mail at home anymore. They have installed solid steel doors for protection and have changed how they do everyday tasks because of their injuries. The defendant looked at me in the eyes and pulled the trigger. The defendant looked at my wife and chose to do the same, Hoffman said. We live with our bodies remembering the gunfire. Yvette Hoffman said she has been too traumatized to work since the attack and that she sees a therapist weekly. I will never forget looking down and watching my blood slowly stream down that white washing machine as I felt myself sinking to the floor, she said, barely holding back tears. We always have an escape plan now. This isn't how people should live. Bolter admitted he spent months identifying and stalking his targets before driving to their homes disguised as a police officer. The killing sparked the largest police search in state history. Mark Hortman's parents and siblings spoke of their anger Thursday, both at the man who killed him and of the justice system. It will not offer me peace of mind that he will have room and board provided for the rest of his life, paid for by my tax dollars, said Lisa Hortman Bean, Mark's sister. Melissa Hortman's mother and father and the Hortman's children changed the tone of the statements when they spoke Thursday, remembering them as attentive, loving parents and grandparents and people who had a positive impact on thousands of lives. Sophie Hortman, their daughter, described in vivid detail having to say goodbye to Gilbert, the golden retriever, also shot by Bolter, but who was still alive when they arrived at the veterinary hospital. She talked about the bedtime routine her mother had with Gilbert, who failed his service dog test because he was too friendly, and the care and love she gave him. I miss my mom. I miss my dad. I miss my best friends. And I miss believing in the goodness of humanity, she said through tears.
1: New condition for Saudi nuclear deal. President Donald Trump on Thursday appeared to add a condition to the newly signed agreement with Saudi Arabia for a civilian nuclear program, saying the deal would require the kingdom to normalize its relations with Israel through the Abraham Accords. When the deal was announced Wednesday, neither the U.S. Energy Department nor the Saudi government made any mention of it being contingent on the kingdom's relations with Israel. Trump's social media post a day later, asserting that the agreement was subject to the Saudis joining the accords, was unexpected and almost certain to make finalizing the deal complicated. The accords expanded the number of Arab and Muslim majority nations with diplomatic ties with Israel. Getting Saudi Arabia to join would be a monumental diplomatic achievement. The Republican president also said that the pact does not allow for enrichment of uranium. Non-proliferation experts have raised concerns that the deal fails to include guardrails to prevent enrichment of uranium to weapons-grade levels. Trump said the agreement will be approved, but is totally subject to Saudi Arabia joining the very respected and successful Abraham Accords. He added that the U.S. is not opposed to civil, non-enriched nuclear facilities. When asked by a reporter why the condition was not mentioned in the initial announcement, White House Press Secretary Caroline Leavitt said the president was, quote, the final dealmaker and has called on Saudi Arabia to join the accords on numerous occasions. The Saudis have previously made clear that normalizing relations with Israel would first require the establishment of a clear path for Palestinian statehood. Israeli Prime Minister Benjamin Netanyahu has rejected the idea of Palestinian statehood as being untenable for his country's security. The Saudi embassy in Washington declined to comment Thursday on Trump's new assertions about the deal. Netanyahu's office, in a statement, applauded the prospect of Saudi Arabia joining the accords as a historic leap forward for peace in the Middle East. The statement made no mention of the deal to bolster Saudi Arabia's civil nuclear program. Trump has sought to build on the 2020 accords, which also formalized commercial ties between Israel and some Arab and Muslim-majority nations. Saudi Arabia is the most important Arab power in the Middle East, and Trump believes the kingdom joining the accords is critical to establishing long-term stability in the region. The new nuclear deal is expected to last 30 years and involve U.S. firms in the program's development. It could allow for building of a uranium enrichment facility in Saudi Arabia following a joint U.S.-Saudi study, according to a person familiar with the matter, who was not authorized to comment publicly. The agreement is to be submitted to Congress for review, according to the U.S. and Saudi governments. The agreement does not include the International Atomic Energy Agency's additional protocol, which would allow for more monitoring, inspections, and verification, according to a second person familiar with the agreement. The oil-rich kingdom's energy ministry on Wednesday said the agreement bolsters efforts to diversify energy sources, advance cutting-edge technologies, and expand opportunities for cooperation and investment in ways that serve the mutual interests of the two friendly countries. Enrichment is not an automatic path to a nuclear weapon. A nation also must master other steps, including the use of synchronized high explosives, for instance. But it does open the door to weaponization, which has fueled concerns over Iran's program. Trump has talked up his push to extend the accords, but the aftermath of Israel's war in Gaza and the nearly five-month-old U.S. and Israel war against Iran have complicated his efforts. The agreements have proven unpopular among the public in certain signatory countries, such as Morocco and Bahrain, sparking widespread protests. Still, the Trump administration remains optimistic that an agreement with Saudi Arabia on joining the accords can be sealed by the end of Trump's second term. As details of the deal emerged Wednesday, opposition on Capitol Hill and elsewhere began to snowball, with Republicans and Democrats both questioning the wisdom of the agreement. In addition, conservative commentators who have generally supported Trump's policies asked why the president would give Saudi Arabia such a deal without getting anything in return. And then on Thursday, Trump abruptly announced that the deal is entirely contingent on the Saudis joining the accords. Nadine?
0: Criticized by a federal judge for sloppy legal work, the government Thursday grudgingly withdrew subpoenas that would have compelled three New York Times reporters to testify about their sources for articles about President Donald Trump's Qatari-gifted Air Force One jet. The withdrawals in U.S. District Court followed a remarkable back and forth between a visibly irritated Judge Arun Subramanian and government lawyers. They come at a time when the Trump administration is vigorously going after news organizations whose reporting and coverage it doesn't like, and also trying to crack down on leaks inside the government. The government's retreat in the face of legal opposition and a reprimand from a judge marked the latest instance of the Justice Department pulling back on its aggressive efforts to compel journalists to identify their sources before a grand jury. The administration recently withdrew similar subpoenas that sought to compel testimony in Virginia from journalists for The Washington Post and The Wall Street Journal related to separate national security coverage. Subramanian said he otherwise would have granted the newspaper's request to reject the subpoenas because laws and regulations pertaining to subpoenas served on journalists maintain that they should be issued as a last resort in an investigation. Subpoenas are the last step, not the first step, but the last step, the judge said, citing rules set to protect against violations of the First Amendment. When you see something like this, if this were a civil proceeding, what I would normally do is ask the parties to show causes why sanctions should not be issued, the judge said, referencing punishment for lawyers for egregious actions. After the hearing, the DOJ lashed out at the judge in a statement, saying he, quote, threatened our attorneys with sanctions unless subpoenas were withdrawn and blocked us from presenting the meticulous process of this investigation. The grand jury has a right to hear testimony from all material witnesses in a federal criminal investigation, the statement said. Make no mistake, it added, this investigation remains ongoing. Subramanian noted that with protections for journalists at stake, the government was required to ensure it could not obtain what it needed from any other sources before issuing subpoenas to journalists. A DOJ lawyer, Sean Buckley, cast the government's missteps as inadvertent errors and said no one was trying to pull a fast one. Buckley apologized for other subpoenas that sought records for home numbers, that's for phone numbers, belonging to one reporter's mother and two of the journalist's spouses. That was an error, Judge, which we own, Buckley said. It was a consequence of trying to move too quickly. These things are starting to pile up, Subramanian said. The hearing was held publicly despite efforts by the administration to keep secret the litigation spawned by subpoenas it served on the journalists to try to get them to divulge their sources. The newspaper's lawyers had challenged the validity of the grand jury subpoenas, along with subpoenas issued for phone records of several journalists and some of their relatives. David McGraw, the Times' chief newsroom lawyer, said after hearing in a statement that it was an important affirmation of our country's commitment to a free press. The new jet in question, a present from Qatar that Trump's administration spent $400 million to retrofit and upgrade, recently entered service. But Trump used an older model Air Force One jet to leave a NATO summit in Turkey this month. The Times, citing anonymous sources, reported that the switch had come at the urging of the Secret Service and that the newer plane lacked some of the advanced security features of the older Air Force One aircraft, including anti-missile capabilities. On social media, Trump rejected claims of security concerns.
1: Trump tarries in okaying disaster aid. When major disasters strike, Americans are routinely waiting weeks or even months to receive presidential approval for aid. And if they live in a state that didn't support President Donald Trump, chances are greater that aid will be denied. Since taking office last year, Trump has approved about 65 requests for major disaster declarations and denied more than two dozen others from states, tribes, or territories seeking federal financial assistance following hurricanes, tornadoes, storms, floods, and fires. Trump has taken longer on average to approve disaster requests than any other president. According to an Associated Press analysis,

Setting new parameters for disaster determinations was implemented, and no other president has such a disparity in denials between states that supported him politically and those that did not. The delays and denials come as Trump's administration contemplates a makeover of the Federal Emergency Management Agency, FEMA, which administers disaster aid. Major disaster declarations are intended for events that are beyond the resources of state and local governments. During his second term, Trump has denied a greater percentage of disaster requests than any president dating back to 1989. Those denials have not been evenly distributed among states. He has approved 80% of the disaster requests from Republican governors, but only 60% from Democratic governors, according to the AP's analysis of FEMA data. The discrepancy is even more apparent when analyzing major disaster declarations based on presidential elections. Trump has approved more than three-quarters of the requests from states that voted for him in the 2024 election, but less than half the requests from states that did not. Although there are federal criteria for disaster aid, decisions ultimately are at the president's discretion. A batch of denials earlier this month included four Democratic states, Massachusetts, New Jersey, New York, and Rhode Island, seeking federal aid for a February snowstorm. The president's denial is a part of a pattern of extreme partisanship as he tries to shift a heavier economic burden onto blue states. Disaster aid should be merit-based, not politicized, Rhode Island's Democratic U.S. Senate and House members said in a joint statement. White House spokesperson Abigail Jackson said in a statement that there is no politicization to the president's decisions on disaster relief. During his first term, Trump approved a greater share of requests from states that had opposed him than those that supported him. Yet no other president had such a wide partisan divide in disaster declarations as currently exists under Trump. Obama approved 87% of the disaster requests from Democratic governors during his second term and 79% from Republican governors, but Obama's approval rate was identical for states that voted for and against him. When requests are denied, individuals, insurers, and local governments are left to shoulder the costs themselves. Since Trump assumed office last year, it's taken him an average of a month and a half to approve major disaster declarations after receiving a request. Because it can take several weeks after a disaster for officials to inspect the damage and submit a request, the total wait time often has exceeded 2 months. By comparison, Trump approved major disaster requests in an average of about 3 weeks during his first term, a pace similar to President Joe Biden. Their predecessors, Presidents Barack Obama, George W. Bush, Bill Clinton, and George H.W. Bush, all had average disaster approval times of less than 2 weeks. All presidents have taken longer to approve some request, but that's become the norm in Trump's second term. Of Trump's approvals, 70% have taken at least a month, up from about one quarter of requests during Trump's first term and Biden's administration, and fewer than 10% under their predecessors. The longer the approval process takes, the longer people must wait to receive federal aid for daily living expenses, temporary lodging, and home repairs. Delays in major disaster declarations also can hamper recovery efforts by local officials, uncertain whether they will receive federal reimbursement for cleaning up debris and rebuilding infrastructure. FEMA has had four different temporary leaders since Trump took office in January 2025. One of those, Cameron Hamilton, is awaiting Senate confirmation as the agency's permanent director. During a Senate committee hearing last month, Hamilton said he would try to speed up disaster declaration decisions and reimbursements. He also pledged to ensure that FEMA is objective, fair, and reasonable in reviewing disaster declaration requests, making recommendations to the president. Hamilton, a former Navy SEAL,
had been fired as FEMA's acting director in May 2025 after

0: After publicly disagreeing with Trump's idea of dismantling the agency. His reemergence signals that Trump now may support changes to FEMA instead of an outright elimination of the agency.
1: President Donald Trump is going ahead with new double-digit tariffs on dozens of U.S. trading partners just as the clock runs out Friday on stopgap levies he imposed after a stinging defeat at the Supreme Court. The United States will slap taxes of 10% to 12.5% on imports from 60 countries, accounting for 99% of the U.S. imports, charging that they have inadequately enforced bans on goods produced by forced labor. The new tariffs will take effect just as temporary 10% worldwide tariffs expired at 12:01 a.m. Friday. Trump had turned to those temporary levies after the justices struck down his biggest and boldest tariffs in February. Now he's tapping more durable tariffs under Section 301 of the Trade Act of 1974, which permits the president to impose import taxes and other sanctions against countries found to engage in unjustifiable, unreasonable, or discriminatory trade practices. Trump used Section 301 to impose tariffs on China in his first term, and they survived court challenges. More Section 301 tariffs are likely coming. The U.S. Trade Representative's office has launched a review into whether 16 nations, accounting for 70% of U.S. imports, have overproduced goods, pushing down prices and putting U.S. firms at a disadvantage. The administration has not completed that review. Trump, who argues that high tariffs will revive U.S. manufacturing, last year overturned decades of U.S. policy that favored lower tariffs and even freer trade. Invoking the 1977 International Emergency Economic Powers Act, or IEEPA, he imposed double-digit tariffs on imports, saying America's long-standing trade deficit amounted to a national emergency. But the Supreme Court ruled the IEEPA did not authorize tariffs. The decision forced the administration to pay refunds to the importers that had paid the tariffs. In response, Trump announced 10% worldwide tariffs under Section 122 of the Trade Act of 1974. But he can only use Section 122 levies for 150 days. Time ran out on them Friday. Some products, including oil and gas and fertilizer, are exempted from the new tariffs. Also being spared are products that qualify for duty-free status under the U.S.-Mexico-Canada Agreement, the North American Trade Pact Trump negotiated in his first term. Tariffs are paid by companies in the U.S. and that import foreign products. The importers usually try to pass along the cost by charging consumers higher prices. Americans are already frustrated by higher costs, so the administration is taking a risk in rolling out new tariffs ahead of the November 3 midterm elections.
0: Some parents still waiting for Trump account funds to land. President Donald Trump says Trump accounts could hoist children out of poverty and give more Americans a chance to benefit from investments in the stock market. But some parents say they're still waiting for the money to arrive. The investment accounts, which offer $1,000 in seed money to every child born during Trump's second term, went live July 4th. After the Trump accounts are set up, parents, relatives, friends, and employers can contribute to them. Some billionaires have also pledged philanthropic contributions. The money is turned over to private firms that invested in index funds, a type of mutual fund that tracks the performance of the stock market. The money can't be accessed until the child turns 18, and only then for specific purposes, such as going to school, opening a business, or buying a home. For babies born since Trump took office last year, $1,000 from the U.S. Treasury is supposed to kick off the accounts. While some parents report receiving the money, others said in interviews and on social media they're still waiting for the accounts to receive the money. Masaki and Christina Christina McClellan, new parents from Bergen County, New Jersey, said they were wary of signing up for the accounts because they worried it was a promotional stunt. But the $1,000 incentive persuaded the couple. Masaki McClellan said he applied for the account July 6th. At first, the application was rejected, but the account was activated after he spent an hour on the Trump account hotline. He was told he'd see the money in the account in 10 days. Now he says he's been told it will take up to 4 weeks. Christina McClellan said she was disappointed it was taking so long to fund her daughter's account, but the infant has multiple other investments already compounding for her. The Treasury Department said the lag between opening an account and receiving the seed funding constitutes standard processing time, like receiving a tax refund, and that the overwhelming majority of parents are only waiting 1 to 2 days. But the department likes to give parents a conservative estimate for how long it might take the money to be transferred. Trump and his fellow Republicans face pressure in the midterm elections for their handling of the economy. Only 33% of U.S. adults approve of Trump's economic leadership. Trump pledged to lower costs, but his tariffs and the war in Iran have instead helped to increase prices. The program has faced criticism from those who say it does nothing to help families in a child's first years of life, when children are most likely to experience poverty, homelessness, and hunger. And the bill that created the program, the president's signature on One Big Beautiful Bill, also slashed funding for programs that are disproportionately used by children, including Medicaid and the Supplemental Nutrition Assistance Program.
1: Ford Motor said Thursday that driver-assisted systems in its new electric vehicles would use Apple Maps software, giving the technology company a much more central place in vehicle operations than it has ever had. Apple CarPlay, available in many cars, allows drivers to connect their vehicle screens to their iPhones, letting them use apps such as Apple Maps or Siri. But the agreement with Ford goes further by allowing Apple software to play a role in how cars and trucks navigate when they are operating autonomously. The software will reside in the vehicle, meaning that owners will not need an iPhone to use it. And another first, Apple and Ford engineers are working together to improve self-driving abilities of cars that will arrive in dealer showrooms next year. And that concludes our readings today from the Chicago Tribune. But stay tuned, because another hour of readings from the Chicago Tribune are coming up.
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Good morning. This is Carol Morrow. I'll be reading to you from this morning's Quad City Times for today, Friday, July 24th. First, here's the weather forecast. Today, a 30% chance of showers, mainly before 1 p.m. Partly sunny, with a high near 78. Calm wind, becoming south around 5 miles per hour in the afternoon. Tonight, a slight chance of showers between 1 a.m. and 2 a.m. Mostly cloudy, with a low around 65. South wind around 5 miles per hour. Chance of precipitation is 20%. Saturday mostly cloudy, then gradually becoming sunny with a high near 86. Southwest wind